0: the things that are pulling you away from the will of God.
1: Children of Israel were told to go and take the land and to remove all of the inhabitants.
0: Yes.
1: But they did not do that.
0: Right.
1: They left them in the land.
0: Some of
1: them. The Bible says that they became a snare.
0: Yes.
1: That they tripped them up with their adultery and their gods.
0: Right.
1: And they made them turn from God.
0: Yeah.
1: And so if you don't compromise, it's like living in your promised land with the Amalekites.
0: Right.
1: And the Amorites and the Hittites and
0: yes.
1: the Jebusites and the Canaanites
0: and
1: all
0: Perizzites.
1: Of it. It's just, it's not God's best for you.
0: Mm-hmm.
1: And is it easy to consecrate to God? Not really. Does it hurt sometimes? Yes,
0: yeah.
1: it does. Does it unleash the perfect will of God in your life?
0: Mm.
1: Absolutely.
0: Yeah.
1: Absolutely.
0: Yeah. And it's a strong decision you make, and it's a move of God in your life when you do it. Talk about the churches, like in the 1800s, 1700s, about the sanctification. Wouldn't you liken it kind of to that, where they would like,
1: I don't want to get too nerdy, but I found I like to read older books and books from the 1800s, and I realized that God was moving then. So I'll read these books, and there's something that came up over and over again. It was called Sanctification, the Second Work of Grace. So they had this idea that God saves you, and then the next step for you is to live a sinless life, and it was a grace that came on you, and it was called Sanctification, the Second Work of Grace. And the only people who cracked the code, people would tarry for it, they would pray, they would fast and ask God for this grace to come on them. The only people who cracked the code over and over again, I found in these books, are the ones who received and accepted the word of God, that they were the righteousness of God in Christ Jesus, that they were born again, that the greater one lived on them, that they are overcomers. They literally just received the word of God by faith. And when they did that, it unlocked the power of grace in them to live above the power of sin.
0: Mm-hmm.
1: So very important. Walking in the Spirit is the key to destroying the flesh.
0: Yeah.
1: Listen, we only have 10 more minutes, but let's jump into this one. Make no provision for the flesh, okay? If you want to have victory over the flesh, Romans 13:14 says this, but put you on the Lord Jesus Christ and make no provision for the flesh to fulfill the lust thereof. So what does this mean? Do not set up your life in a way where it's going to have you stumble, okay? So for instance, if you're ready to stop drinking and to stop doing drugs and to live a clean life, you're probably not going to be able to hang around the same crowd you used to hang around with, okay?
0: Yeah.
1: Or you're making provision for your flesh to drink and to do drugs and get caught up in that all again, okay? So I remember I had a girlfriend, and I made this declaration to this person. I have quit doing drugs. Okay. So to them, that went in one ear and out the other. We were at this party, and this person came running up to me and said, I'm not going to tell you what it was. I just bought some drugs for us. And they were like, so happy. Like, this is for us. And I got angry. Okay. I didn't do this, but I'm like, didn't you hear me? Just like a dramatic woman. I mean, movie. Did not you hear me, woman? I said, I don't do drugs. It got me so mad. It was like the devil immediately brought that to me through someone I cared about. Let's go.
0: Yeah.
1: And I was just,
0: I just had to
1: be strong. I said, I do not do drugs. Well,
0: that's
1: hey,
0: awesome.
1: Listen, that was the beginning of the end of that relationship. That was not going to last long. But listen, do not make provision for the flesh. If you don't want to be in an illicit relationship where you're hopping in and out of bed with strangers, stay out of the club.
0: Yep.
1: Get off Tinder or whatever they have that you get yourself in these troublesome relationships, okay?
0: Yep.
1: Do not make provision for the flesh.
0: Yeah.
1: back in the day in the 70s, okay, and it might be now, it was fashionable to have a bar in your house. People would stock alcohol. And when their friends and family came over, they would crack open the bar and they would give everyone drinks. Well, some people get born again and they kept their bar. Mm. Well, they didn't keep it for them. They kept it just in case company came over. Mm. Well, you know what you're doing? You're making provision for the flesh. And when you have a weakness, guess what you're going to turn to? Mm. You're going to turn to that bar that is in your house.
0: That's right.
1: You know what? You need to get rid of anything that's going to cause a temptation in your life. Right. If it's going to cost you money, pay the money. Right. Cancel the subscription. Get rid of those things that allow sin to reign in your life. Acts 19:18 says this: as many that believed came and confessed and showed their deeds, and many of them also which used curious arts brought their books together and burned them before all men. And they counted the price of them and found it to be 50,000 pieces of silver. They bought anything that was demonic, that caused them to sin and caused them to turn away from God. And what did they do? They burned it. They got rid of it.
0: You can't get it back if you burn it.
1: I remember God convicted me, right? He convicted me of the music that I was listening to, that it was demonic. And it was demonic.
0: Yes.
1: Okay, so I'm a new Christian. The life of God is coming in me. I'm reading his word and I'm realizing, man, this music I'm listening to is dark. It's depressing. It's demonic. And the Holy Spirit told me it's time to get rid of that music. Okay, it took me a little while with my music, but when the Holy Ghost spoke, it was time to move with that grace and get rid of it. And I thought, you know what I'm going to do? I'm going to sell all my music and make some money. And the Holy Spirit said to me, if that's not good for you, why would you give that trash to someone else? And I was like, you're right. And I remember being in a car. I popped a tape out of the tape player. I took it in my mouth and I went, when you do that to a tape, it sucks the tape out of it. And I bit it and threw it out the window, so that no one could partake of the evil that I'm getting rid of, okay? So sometimes we need to destroy these things that have a sinful bondage in our lives.
0: Yes.
1: That means if you're listening to us right now and you're smoking cigarettes, flush them down the toilet. If you have a bar, open up those bottles and pour them out, just like in the days of Prohibition. Let the whiskey run free and get that out of your face.
0: Yep.
1: Get those things that are going to stop you up. Look at the apps that you have on your phone. If you can't picture Jesus using those apps, then you need to get rid of them. Get them off your phone, because the Bible says, make no provision for the flesh.
0: Right, exactly. And even there can be innocent things that you do, but it takes up all your time. Social media, just sitting on the computer, it's taking up all the time.
1: Feed your flesh.
0: Yeah, you're feeding your flesh, even though it might not even be bad. Like, you can be listening to Disney music, but guess what? Disney music is not spiritual. So even though it might be innocent, it's still feeding your flesh, like you said, and it's still not producing the life of God in you. We need to make choices that are going to cause our spirits to thrive at all times. That's how we get strong, finding Christian music that we like, making disciplined time to read the Word of God, and even to study the Word of God, which is almost more important. Because you're really just digging in to find the gold.
1: The Spirit.
0: Yeah, it really is.
1: That's how you walk in the Spirit.
0: Yeah, and going online. Well, what's it mean to study the Word of God? Go online and find out.
1: What did you think about today's topic? Let us know on our Facebook page, Mike and Laurie. Leave a comment. Let's start a conversation. We would love to connect with you there. On top of that, we are giving away a free radio gift. It is the mini book, In Him by Kenneth Hagin. Now, this book literally changed my life as a new Christian. It set the foundation for my identity of who I was in Christ. And my wife and I have both been transformed by the truths that are in this mini book. And you know what? We want to get that in your hands as well.
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4: Most Americans think of Abraham Lincoln and they think of the Civil War or the Emancipation. But in 1862, he signed another hugely significant piece of legislation, the Homestead Act. 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Why did it matter? Because Lincoln understood that freedom was not merely the absence of tyranny. Rather, freedom required responsibility, labor, stewardship, and moral courage. A free people must be given room to build, but they also must be willing to cultivate what they have been given. 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Liberty without responsibility decays. Opportunity without character collapses. Lincoln's lesson is clear. A nation stays free when its people remain willing to work, build, and steward freedom under God.
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8: Welcome to the Anchor for Your Soul radio program, brought to you by the Bedford Street Church of Christ, formerly the Church of Christ in Milton. We're now located in Abington, Massachusetts, and we're so glad you decided to tune in. Our minister, Maurice Davis, has a word for us, and it is our prayer that his message blesses you and gives you whatever it is you need. Please enjoy.
9: Our children today are not growing up in those kinds of environments. Many of them are not growing up where there's a nuclear family, where there's husband and wife and children. Many of them are not in the village where there's an extended family, grandparents on the other side of the country. And so I grew up in my young years, I saw my grandparents every day. Every day. That makes a difference on a young child growing up. And when mom had to go to work and all that kind of stuff, guess who was with the children? Grandma. And she treated you like not you a grandchild, you hers. And so if she had to tighten you up while mom was at work, she'd tighten you up. And you learned to accept that, and you appreciate it as you got older. The fact that there was somebody who cared about you, who loved you enough to discipline you when you were out of order. And so we got a lot of people who are not growing up with those kinds of connections. There is no closeness to grandparents, because you only see them once or twice a year. You can't bond with somebody if that's all you see them. And you can't bond with a parent that's not in your home. And so I'm saying that so we begin to understand that there's some things that are going on that are counterproductive to us having the type of families that God wants. And we can very easily settle for some things. But we need to begin to understand God's way is best. God's way is best. God's way, can you say it with me? God's way is best. And so we need to understand that, and we need to live that in our lives. So that when I hear God's way, or when I read God's way, and mine is different, I already know what I got to do. I got to change. Because I can't improve on God's plan. And so we live at a time now where we got all kinds of family structures. And the question becomes, how does a church minister to all these families? Because they're non-traditional. And so some of the things we've done in the past are not going to work. Because now you got a single parent that their primary focus is on working so I can pay for this, so I can support this child and pay my bills. We're in the survival mode. And you understand that because since you're there by yourself, you don't have no support. And so you become it. And so we end up in a vicious cycle. And guess what? And then the only person who's happy is the devil. And we're miserable. We're in the struggle. We're constantly in the struggle. And because we get so focused on that, then the spiritual things are what we sacrifice. Because it's got to work. And then I'm tired. And so even on Sunday, when it comes to coming to Bible class, I'm so tired. We just get there for worship. And so we'll miss an opportunity for our young children to be involved in spiritual instruction because I'm tired, because I'm overworked, because I'm stressed. And so in the midst of that, if I don't feel a sense of responsibility to get in a Bible class, you need to know I'm not doing any Bible teaching with them in my house. Remember, you only have a few precious years when they're young to imprint God on them. And so if we squander those opportunities, then don't be surprised at when they get older and you want them to do some stuff, they're not doing it. I said this before. A child who grows up in the Church of Christ, by the time they're 8, 9, or 10, ought to be baptized. They've been hearing this all their life. They've been seeing people get baptized on a regular basis. So it's only natural, mom, dad, when can I get baptized? And so when your child expresses that, you got some teaching that you need to do to make sure they are ready and they understand it. But you don't get caught up in my stuff that I'm going to hinder their spiritual growth and development. Because I've seen what happens when parents are negligent, when your children, your young children are coming up and say, I want to get baptized, I want to get involved in church service. You say, no. And you're thinking selfishly about yourself because now I've got to do some things different. This boy or girl wants to get in Christ, then I got to bring them because they don't drive at 8, 9, 10, not legally. No, they don't drive. Their feet can't even reach the gas pedals. So guess what? The only time they're going to be able to get to spiritual activities is for somebody who's caught up in work and other kind of circumstances to begin to see my child's spiritual growth and development is important. Amen. That's the only way it's going to happen. And so in each of the passages that I've looked at, God says something that is helpful to parents. And so normally when I'm doing a lesson, you guys know I'm very technical, I'm exegetical, we're exposing text. And this morning, I just want to look at, from a topical perspective, what's in these verses to help us as we seek to build strong families. So in the Deuteronomy chapter 6 passage that we've heard time and time again, God speaks through Moses to the Israelites. And what Moses says to the Israelites is, listen up, O Israel. You need to hear what I have to say. that there are some things that you need to do. One of them is that you need to love God. And then the other is you need to give him your whole self. So a part of some of our

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2: We need to help them understand that. Then we need to help them understand that we're to love the Lord with all of our heart, our soul, and strength, our total being. Total commitment. Now, our children need to see that in us adults. Because we can get caught up in saying it when we're here in worship service. And there's very little commitment to God demonstrated all week long in our home. That God's name is never even mentioned. There's no praying that goes on, except for when we're praying for our food. There's all kind of decision-making going on in the home, but none of it are we consulting the scriptures to make sure we're making decisions that honor God. We're doing what we want to do, and what we want God to do is bless what I want to do. Instead of reversing that, no, what I want to do is what God has called me to do, not what I want to do. Because what you want to do is what got you into trouble. That's what got you in the hole you're in, is doing it your way. So it is involved total commitment that leads to visible actions. It is about daily obedience. You and I are called as adults to obey God every day. You just don't recognize. That stop sign that you ran through, you're supposed to stop. You're supposed to be at work at a certain time, and you decide, I'm going to show up whenever I want to. But you know what time you're supposed to be there. And since you know what time you're supposed to be there, then you know what time you're supposed to leave. And whether you leave when you're supposed to or not, that's between you and your supervisor. And the list goes on and on about things we know we're supposed to do, but we take liberty with them. Now, I need for you to understand, your children are seeing this. They're hearing you talk about it. And so they are making decisions based on the example that they're seeing. And that example is not always total commitment to God. It's not easy. It's not supposed to be easy, because it involves you making a commitment to be disciplined to do this. And some of us have to recognize we have not led very disciplined lives. That's why your credit card is all maxed out. Not disciplined. Every time there's a sale, you got to go to the mall, or you got to go buy something that you really don't need. Okay, how many of you got new stuff in your closet already that you haven't worn? Why do you need to get some more new stuff when you got new stuff already that you haven't worn? Now, don't let me ask about how many pairs of shoes you got. Now, that's not just a woman thing. We got some brothers up in here. They got their own shoe closet. So first lesson we got to teach them is that there's one God. Second lesson is total commitment to that one God. They need to see that in us as their parents. And even when they're young, they don't always understand.
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6: 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It may sound morbid, but have you ever thought about what it's going to be like at your funeral? How will your friends and family feel? What will they understand about your eternal destination? Well, if you're a Christian, your funeral is an opportunity to praise the Lord, and it truly can be a time of rejoicing. That can happen if your loved ones know exactly where you have gone and what it's like there. Important points to consider today on Grace to You as John MacArthur continues his series called The End is Not the End. It's a biblical look at death and what comes after it for the Christian. So follow along in 1 Corinthians 15 as John begins the lesson.
5: Skeptics, both ancient and modern, have argued against the truth of resurrection, scoffing at the idea that the body which disintegrates in the grave or which is virtually destroyed in a fire or the bottom of the sea or some other way could ever rise from the dead. So Paul writes this chapter, this massively important chapter of 58 verses, to help us understand the resurrection. Now, there are four lines to follow here. There is first the great transformation, then the great triumph, then the great thanksgiving, and then the great therefore. That's just a way that we can break it down so that we can access, with some level of understanding, its wonderful truths. So let's begin with the great transformation that takes place in resurrection. Verse 50. Now I say this, brethren, that flesh and blood cannot inherit the kingdom of God, nor does the perishable inherit the imperishable. This is a transitional statement from the prior section. You can't take the perishable inside the imperishable realm of eternity. Flesh and blood refers to our bodies as now designed for life on this earth. And we know very well what that means. We know what it is to live in flesh and blood. Hebrews 2:14 says, the children share in flesh and blood. That's just a way to describe our physicality. Now, physicality, as we have it in this world, cannot inherit the kingdom of God. It can't be taken into God's realm. Flesh is often used in the scripture in a moral way, such as in Romans chapter 7 and other places. But here, it's not used in a moral sense. Whenever it's combined with blood, it simply means physical. Physical. Flesh and blood is simply a reference to our physicality. We cannot enter the heavenly kingdom the way we are. You say, wait a minute. In the Old Testament, Enoch did and Elijah did. This is true. You have those two, but I will promise you one thing. Based on this verse alone, something happened between the time they left here and got there. Because flesh and blood cannot inherit the kingdom of God. We must be changed. What is the kingdom of God? Here, it refers to more than just living in God's spiritual kingdom. It has reference to the future heavenly kingdom. If you go back to verse 24 in chapter 15, it's when we come to the end and Christ hands over the kingdom to the God and Father when he has abolished all rule, all authority, all power, and he reigns and has abolished the last enemy, that is death. It's taking us all the way into that kingdom which follows this life. The future reign of Christ in the kingdom that is eternal. This is the concept here. The resurrection becomes necessary because we are creatures of flesh and blood, and corruptible cannot inherit incorruptible, and perishable cannot live in an imperishable world, and flesh and blood is not suited to the realities of eternal heaven. Consequently, we need a radical transformation. A radical transformation must take place. Death becomes then like the planting of the seed that bursts forth in new life after the resurrection. The Apostle Paul used that illustration earlier in the chapter. The transformation is really described in verses 35 through verse 49. And here he's just reminding us of it, that it is necessary. It is necessary. So, that poses a question. That poses a question. And apparently the question in the mind of the Apostle Paul, as he thinks about how the Corinthians and others are going to respond to this, is what about believers who are living when Christ comes? What about them? What's going to happen to them? If they haven't died, do they have to die in order to experience this transformation? Do they have to be put into the ground and decompose before this can happen? Paul responds to that question by launching into this lyrical paean of praise in verses 51 to 57. There is to be a complete transformation of all believers, he says, dead and living. Dead and living. Those people who are alive at the time that Christ returns and brings about the resurrection, what happens to them? We find out in verse 51. Behold, I tell you a mystery. We will not all sleep. We're not all going to die. Not all believers are going to die. Some will be alive when Christ returns and raises his people. We will not all die, but we will all be changed. You see, that answers the question. If you're alive, when the Lord comes for his church, even though you haven't died, your body hasn't decomposed, on the way up, you will have an Enoch Elijah experience. You will be transformed. We have to be changed because we can't go to heaven like this. This isn't suited for that. We we, all Christians, Paul speaking collectively, all of us gathered up in that pronoun in a collective sense, we will all be changed. We will not all die. Well, when does this happen, this change? 1 Thessalonians chapter 4 describes this event. Verse 13. And here, the question is the opposite question. The question with the Corinthians was, what if you don't die? How can you be resurrected and changed? Here, the question of the Thessalonians was, what if you die? And Jesus comes and you're dead. And he says, we don't want you to be uninformed, brethren, about those who are asleep, about those who died, so that you will not grieve as do the rest who have no hope. The Thessalonians were worried that believers who had died would miss the coming of Christ. He says, no. If we believe that Jesus died and rose again, even so God will bring with him those who have fallen asleep in Jesus. For this we say to you by the word of the Lord, that we who are alive and remain until the coming of the Lord will not precede those who have fallen asleep. They're going to come first, then the ones that are alive are going to be next. The Lord will descend from heaven with a shout, the voice of the archangel, the trumpet of God. The dead in Christ will rise first. Oh, okay. So what's going to happen to the people who died? Their resurrection is going to be first. And then those who are alive and remain will be caught up together with them in the clouds to meet the Lord in the air, and so shall we always be with the Lord. That is the great resurrection, and it occurs at an event that we call the rapture, the catching up of the saints. And you notice there that it happens when the Lord comes from heaven. There's a shout, there's the voice of the archangel, there's a trumpet of God, and the dead in Christ rise first in their resurrection bodies. Those who are alive are caught up in the air, and they're made eternal. They're given an eternal body on the way up so that they can meet the Lord in the air and be with him forever. Now go back to 1 Corinthians, and let me add this. Is this a process? No, it is not a process. It is not a process. And I'll show you verse 52 to make it pretty clear. It happens in a moment. It's not a process. The resurrection of the dead is not like the slow growth of a seed. I remember reading about an ancient king who had lived a wicked life, and he wanted to make sure that he would never have to come out of the grave to stand before his judge, his God. So he made sure that his tomb was made out of concrete covered with a massive marble slab so that he would never have to come out to face judgment for his sins. As history went on, the seed somehow got in a crack, and over the years a tree grew and burst the sarcophagus to bits. Just a little seed can do that. But this is not that. Let me show you. In a moment, that is the word atomos, from which we get atom, atom, A-T-O-M. What is an atom? In the Greek language, an atom is that which cannot be divided. I know, I'm not going to get scientific here. I know about neutrons and protons and electrons. But an atom is a single unit. It is the indivisible unit. It is that which cannot be divided. It indicates then something that can't be any less than it is. It can't be any smaller. It can't be any faster, it can't be any shorter. It is the indivisible unit. So this transformation, this resurrection of those that are dead and this transformation of those that are alive happens in a moment. That atomos actually means that which cannot be cut. the shortest possible time. In fact, it is like the twinkling of an eye. That's not a blink. Blinking is different than the twinkling. What is the twinkling of an eye? And by the way, your eye moves faster than any other external part of your human body. But this is not how fast your eye moves. This is not blink. This is twinkling. And what it means essentially, it comes from a Greek word used of the most rapid movement possible. Now, how can I explain this? Someone said it would be like 1/6 of a nanosecond, because it's referring to the time for light to enter the iris and hit the retina. What is 1/6 of a nanosecond? Well, a microsecond is 1/1,000,000th of a second. A nanosecond is 1/1,000th of a microsecond. And the twinkling is 1/6 of a nanosecond. This is really fast. That's it, folks. That's how fast you're going to be changed. Isn't it interesting that we are told this? You say, well, this is good news. It is good news. When is it going to happen? Verse 52 says it'll happen at the last trumpet. Didn't we read about a trumpet in 1 Thessalonians? It'll happen at the last trumpet. The trumpet will sound, and in 1/6 of a nanosecond, will be completely transformed. Now, when it says the last trumpet, it doesn't mean the absolute last trumpet that will ever sound in all of God's redemptive history, because even after the trumpet, that is the last trumpet before the resurrection, even after that, we know during the time of the tribulation period, after we're already caught up and raised to glory, we know there's a tribulation period on earth, and we know that God will judge the earth, and those judgments will be the outflow of seven seals, and out of the seventh seal will come seven trumpet judgments. So there will be more trumpets. But this last trump is the last trump that the church identifies as the moment of its transformation and resurrection. It is called in 1 Thessalonians 4:16, as we read, the trumpet of God. There will be a shout from the Lord. There will be the voice of the archangel. There will be the blast of that trumpet. And in 1/6 of a nanosecond, the dead will rise and will be caught up, and all of us changed on the way to heaven. In the Old Testament, the New Testament, in the teaching of our Lord, even in contemporary Judaism, trumpets are associated with events. Significant events that gather the people. They're associated with events that bring about festivity and victory and triumph. This is the trumpet that is the signal for the dead to rise. It calls us all to God. You will remember, I think, back in Exodus 19, the people of Israel were summoned to come and meet God by the blowing of a trumpet. Isaiah 27 says that God's going to gather Israel in the end time by the blowing of a trumpet. So this is the end as we will experience it, the church of Jesus Christ, the end for us. We'll be taken out. Judgment will be unleashed on the world, as the book of Revelation lays it out. During that 7-year period of judgment, Israel will be saved. At the end of that time, judgment will come again. We'll return with Christ, and he'll set up his 1,000-year kingdom, followed by the eternal state. Please notice, end of verse 52, we will be changed. We will be changed. We have to be changed, because the perishable cannot put on the imperishable. The corruptible cannot put on the incorruptible. It's the exact same word used in Hebrews 1:12. And like a mantle, you will roll them up. Like a garment, they will also be changed. But you are the same. The heavens will change when God creates a new heaven and a new earth. That will be a dramatic implosion of the universe as we know it, in an unbelievable atomic holocaust to be replaced by a new heaven and a new earth, no doubt with the same speed that we will be changed. It has to be this way. Verse 53 reminds us, for this perishable must put on the imperishable, this mortal must put on immortality. You have to have a different body to be in heaven. This one's no good there. I like the idea of put on, the normal word for getting dressed, the normal word in the Greek language for putting on clothes. With that in mind, go over to 2 Corinthians chapter 5, familiar, wonderful chapter. Verse 1, 2 Corinthians 5, we know that if the earthly tent, which is our house, is torn down, we have a building from God, a house not made with hands, eternal in the heavens. So the next body is a house made by God, a building from God, not made with hands, not humanly produced, and it's eternal. In the present house, we groan, longing to be clothed with our dwelling from heaven. We want to put it on, verse 3. We want to put it on so we'll not be found naked. While we're in this tent, verse 4, we groan, being burdened. We don't want to be unclothed. We don't want to go off into space and be lost in some cosmic nothingness. We want to reappear clothed so that what is mortal is swallowed up by life. That is the promise.
4: You're listening to Grace to You, the Bible teaching ministry of John MacArthur. John's current series is called The End is Not the End. Now, in today's lesson, John said that the eternal destinies of believers and non-believers will differ, and I think we all know that. But he said also that the moment of death, the experience of passing from this life to the next, is also fundamentally different. I once asked him to explain what he meant by that, and here's what he said.
5: Well, obviously, for the believer, it is a moment of glory. I think about Stephen, who was dying under the crushing stones in the book of Acts as they stoned him to death, and he saw the Lord standing at the right hand of the throne in heaven. I think, and I've been on deathbed scenes with believers enough to know there is a settled peace, there is a calm, there is a joy, there is an anticipation. People write about the fact, and even comment about the fact that heaven seems to be opening. There's a sense of calm in their hearts as they enter into the presence of the Lord. On the other hand, I've seen the tormented agonies of someone dying without Christ, and there's darkness and there's fear. And there's dread, there's horror, sometimes there's cursings, crying out. It's not to say that, you know, you actually experience something, but I would have to believe that based upon what Scripture says, as a Christian passes out of this world, there is the sort of a little bit of overlapping of this world to the next, and you begin to feel the joy of what is coming. That wouldn't be true in an instant death, but if it can be anticipated, there will be a sense of what's coming. And I think there's a sense of dread. I've read many testimonials of atheists and godless people who are dying, and they have horrible experiences as they come to the reality of the end of their life without any kind of hope. But it's not the issue of what's happening when you die. It's the issue of what happens after you die that has to be addressed, because you will live forever. And that's what we've been trying to say in this series. You're going to live forever. Why in the world would you cling to your sin in this life and forfeit blessing forever? That is a terrible exchange. Why would you not abandon your sin, confess Jesus as Lord, and enter into eternal bliss? Don't sacrifice the eternal on the altar of the immediate.
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12: Most Americans think of Abraham Lincoln and they think of the Civil War or the Emancipation. But in 1862, he signed another hugely significant piece of legislation, the Homestead Act. It offered eligible Americans up to 160 acres of land, not as a prize for the powerful, but as an opportunity for ordinary families willing to live on it, work it, and build something lasting. Why did it matter? Because Lincoln understood that freedom was not merely the absence of tyranny. Rather, freedom required responsibility, labor, stewardship, and moral courage. A free people must be given room to build, but they also must be willing to cultivate what they have been given. That still matters today. Liberty without responsibility decays. Opportunity without character collapses. Lincoln's lesson is clear. A nation stays free when its people remain willing to work, build, and steward freedom under God.
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0: I probably don't need to ask this, but have you ever lain awake at night, staring at the ceiling, wondering how you're going to make ends meet? Maybe an unexpected bill showed up. Maybe work slowed down. Maybe something shifted in your family, your health, or your future. And now anxiety is whispering in the dark. Well, maybe the better question isn't if you've experienced that kind of worry, but when was the last time? Welcome to Through the Bible. I'm Steve Schwetz, and if you know that middle-of-the-night anxiety, let me tell you two things right up front. Number one, you're not alone, and two, there is an answer. Not my answer, not a financial strategy, but counsel straight from the lips of Jesus. In Matthew chapter 6, he addresses the age-old fear of not having enough. As the Bible Bus continues our five-year journey through the whole Word of God, Dr. J. Vernon McGee shows us what our Lord says about worry and how Christians can rest even in uncertain times. Now, as we settle in, I want to share two letters that remind us how God's Word meets people right where they are. First, here's a note from Mike, a long-haul truck driver. I've been listening to you since 1989. Thanks to God for your app, I listen every day now. When you drive a truck, you can't get the same radio program each day, so the app helps so much. I love the interaction with your listeners and their testimonies, and I'm very grateful to be able to help with the cost of maintaining the Bible Bus. Keep up the good work. Well, thanks for your support, Mike. And as you drive, know that with your help, we're reaching areas just like the ones that you pass through as you drive your truck. And then from halfway around the world, we received a story from Mu Fei in Vietnam. I cannot read. Even though I believed in God, I did not understand very much about Him. But by listening to Bible teaching every day, I slowly began to understand who God is and what He teaches. Before I became a Christian, I listened only to teachings about spirits. My thoughts were negative and my words were harsh. I often scolded my husband and children. I complained about everything, even the weather and our crops. But through your programs, I began to understand God's Word more clearly. I prayed and asked God to change my thoughts, my words, and my actions. I learned that everything around me, my family, my relatives, our crops, the rain and the sunshine, are blessings from God. Now, my words have changed. Instead of complaining, I thank and praise God. Today, I am much happier than before. I thank God for bringing me out of darkness into His light and for giving me so many blessings. Well, isn't that what Jesus is talking about in Matthew 6? A change of perspective, moving from anxiety and complaint to trust and gratitude. Let's pray. Heavenly Father, teach us the truth that you've hidden within your word, and replace our worry with trust and grow our faith. In Jesus' name, amen. Now here's our study of Matthew 6 on Through the Bible with Dr. J. Vernon McGee.
1: Now we return back today to the study and the Sermon on the Mount. We come to the 7th chapter, but I said last time that I'd have a further word to say relative to these material things that were mentioned last time, like money and material things, the relationship of a believer to those things. Now, a great many people think that money is something that ought never to be discussed in the church. We just should talk about spiritual things. Well, the Lord Jesus certainly had a great deal to say about it. Now, the Sermon on the Mount has a very definite interpretation as it relates to the coming kingdom. The king is putting down here his manifesto. Well, now, since the king is our Lord, he's our Savior, then what he says, we ought to listen to it. Now, it doesn't mean that you can make this your religion in the sense that you don't need a Savior and you can keep it. You could never measure up to it apart from his strength. Now, I suppose that as he's shown these externalities, that they are important, but that unless they're done in the right way, they become meaningless. And we see the relationship of the citizen of the kingdom of heaven actually to God here. And it's revealed in these external acts of righteousness. We've seen it had to do with alms, giving of alms. Don't do it publicly. Don't do it for display. It's a relationship between you and God and expresses that relationship. And the same is true of prayer. Actually, the most effective prayer is when you enter into your closet. Pray privately. I'm not much for public prayer meetings, by the way, because of the fact the deadest service in any church today is a prayer meeting. We can't have anything deader than that. I used to try to build them up, and I've soon discovered that if you have 50 dead saints praying, You don't improve it by getting 100 dead saints. You still have a pretty dead prayer meeting. What we need is a great deal more private prayer of that type of thing, and it should be done between a person and God. Now we have also fasting. It's put on the same kind of basis. Fasting has a value. I'm convinced of that, but not publicly. It should be a private, personal matter between the soul and God. And then money is a real test of your relationship to God. You see, money can become your God. The almighty dollar is the God of many today. And covetousness is called idolatry, you recall by Paul. Therefore, we're not to attempt to put treasure on earth, but you actually can put money in the Lord's work, and by doing it, and if it is the Lord's work and is used for the propagation of the gospel to get the word of God out, then, my friend, it can be translated or transferred to heaven. It becomes legal tender in heaven, and that's where we gather treasures in heaven. And now he mentions this matter of the material things, our relationship to the material things. Listen to him again as I go over this. He says, "Behold the fowls of the air," verse 26, "they sow not, neither do they reap, nor gather into barns, yet your heavenly Father feedeth them. Are ye not much better than they?" Now, don't misunderstand. A great many people misunderstand. Actually, the birds of the air, they can't sow. They can't reap, and they can't gather into barns, but you and I can. But we are to do that with the same abandon that the little bird has. The little bird's trusting God to take care of him, and we ought to do that. That doesn't mean that we should not exercise judgment, because he's given us that judgment. And a Christian asked me, he said, "You think a Christian ought to have insurance?" Sure ought to. That's one of the means that you have today. And the important thing is that we are not to go through this life with these things becoming a burden to us. For instance, verse 28, "And why take ye thought of raiment?" Just think of the style show. Think of today the dress of both men and women, the time that is consumed. I'm sure that all of you have had the experience of your wife saying, "Now I can't go, I don't have a dress." And maybe you've said, "Well, I certainly can't go to this affair, I just don't have the right kind of a suit or necktie to wear." Well, consider the lilies of the field, how they grow. They toil not, neither do they spin. Well, they can't toil or spin, and yet God takes care of them. You toil and you spin, but don't let it become the burden to you. Of course a Christian ought to dress as stylishly as they possibly can, and ought to dress nicely. I think to be sloven in dress and to be sloven in our actions is really not honoring to God. And our Lord said, just look at the flower. Look what God does for it. God, I think, wants us to use color and be beautiful, as pretty as we can. Some of us don't have much to work with to begin with, but we ought to do the best we can with what we've got and look the best, because he said, concerning these, consider the lilies. And yet I say unto you that even Solomon in all of his glory was not arrayed like one of these. Now God's able to clothe the grass of the field. Today it is, tomorrow it's gone. He's able to take care of you. So this idea of being overly anxious about the things of the world, may I say, this ought not to be our goal in life. We ought to put the "Seek ye first the kingdom of God and his righteousness," and then as he takes care of the flowers and the birds, he'd take care of you. But the thing to do is put him first. "Take therefore no thought," no anxious thought, "for the morrow. For the morrow shall take thought for the things of itself, sufficient unto the days the evil thereof." And someone has said that today is the tomorrow that we worried about yesterday. That's it. And how true that is for many of us. Now, chapter 7, we come to the last chapter, and you have here the relationship of the child of the king with other children of the king, and it must be maintained by prayer. Then he gives some final warnings here. He says, "Judge not that ye be not judged." And believe me, that's one that has really been misunderstood. It doesn't mean a child of God is forbidden to judge others. But it means this, judge not that you be not judged. It means to decide, to distinguish, but it also means to condemn. It means to avenge, and it actually can mean to damn. It means here that we are not to judge the inward motives in the same sense of condemning, because you do not know why your brother did that. We can't understand it. We can only see the outward acts, and he doesn't forbid us judging wrong actions and evil actions, as we're going to see. But the point is, judge not that ye be not judged, for with what judgment ye judge, ye shall be judged, and with what measure ye meet, it shall be measured to you again. Well, it means simply this. If you are harsh in your judgment of others, you will be known as that kind of a person who's harsh in his judgment of others. There are certain people. You know them. I know them. Somebody says, don't pay any attention to what he says or she says. They never have a good word. Well, you see, they're being judged by the way they judge. That's what he's saying here. And now he says, why beholdest thou the mote that's in thy brother's eye, but considerest not the beam that's in thine own eye? And actually, what he's talking about here is a little piece of sawdust, and you judge that piece of sawdust in your brother's eye, and you got a whole log, a great big redwood log, in your own eye. That is exactly what our Lord is saying here in this connection. Now, he says that you're no position to do that. Or how wilt thou say to thy brother, let me pull out the mote out of thine eye, and behold, a beam is in thine own eye? You're no position to judge. Thou hypocrite, first cast out the beam out of thine own eye, and then shalt thou see clearly to cast out the mote out of thy brother's eye. And this matter of harsh judgment is certainly something that we need to be very careful of. The Lord, I think, makes it very clear that we are not to sit in harsh judgment. But he also said, by their fruits ye shall know them. And sure, we got to determine what's fruit. And the late Dr. James McGinley, he put it in his rather unique fashion. He says, I'm no judge, but I'm a fruit inspector. And we can really tell whether a Christian's producing fruit or not. Now, he's putting us now on the horns of a dilemma. He says, give not that which is holy unto the dogs, neither cast ye your pearls before swine, lest they trample them under their feet and turn again and rend you. Now, you've got to determine who the dogs are, haven't you? This is not a four-legged dog he's talking about. And you have to determine who the pigs are, the swine. And you're not to cast pearls before swine, or give that which is holy to dogs. Therefore, there is a judgment that you and I need to make. There are certain places that not be worthwhile to say a word. I remember a friend of mine was in the Tennessee legislature. He was a heavy drinker, and he got marvelously, wonderfully converted. And when I go down to Florida, in fact, when I'm in Boca Raton, Florida, I see him down there. He's a really choice servant of God today, and how he's changed. He's a different man than he was when I knew him as a young fella. And, of course, I was different then also because he and I ran around together. Practically an alcoholic. His wife left him and home broken up, it looked like. And then he had this marvelous conversion. And he was in the legislature. And the fellas knew how he drank, and they heard he got religion, as they called it. When he came in one day, they all were looking him over. And finally, one got up and addressed the chairman of the meeting and said, I make a motion that we hear a sermon from Deacon so-and-so. Everybody laughed. He got up. He was equal to the occasion. He said, I'm sorry, I don't have anything to say. He said, my Lord told me not to cast my pearls before swine. And he sat down. They never asked him anymore, and they never ridiculed him anymore. There are certain ones won't do you any good to speak to them. You're wasting your time. Well, he tells us what we're to do. Ask, and it shall be given you. Seek, and ye shall find. Knock, and it shall be opened unto you. For everyone that asketh receiveth, and he that seeketh findeth, and to him that knocketh it shall be opened. Now, very candidly, ask, seek, and knock refers definitely to this. Now, you may be able to use it in other relations, and I'm sure you can, but this is what it has reference to. Now you've met a person. How are you to treat that person? Are you to judge them harshly? Or is this a swine or a dog? Now, when I start out from home in the car of a morning, And I always ask the Lord. I tell him I'm going to meet some new people today, and I want him to tell me how I'm to act. There are some people that will need my help, and I can help them. And I want to be able to put my arm around them and help them. But there are some other people that I meet, I better be careful. They'll put a knife in my back. And I've been taken in. Oh, you'd be surprised how many times I've been taken in by those that I ought not to be taken in by. I could tell you many instances. I don't have time today of how I've been taken in. Isn't it interesting that Peter in the early church, he knew Ananias and Sapphira were lying? I can never tell when a fellow's lying. We don't have that spiritual discernment today that they had in the early church. I think it's a gift today. I think some people have it. To tell the truth, I think my wife has it. I've found out that she's warned me about several individuals. She said, be careful there. And others, she said, I think you ought to help so-and-so. And I found out that her judgment's been good, lots better than mine is. Probably a woman has a little better spiritual discernment in these matters. May I say to you, this is important, you see. And we are to go and make it a matter of prayer. When you meet new friends, do you ever ask God to make it clear to you how you're to treat them? Well, I found out it's a good idea to do that. And then he goes on to say that God wants to help you in these matters. What man is there of you whom, if his son asks bread, will he give him a stone? Ask a fish, he give him a serpent? And he says, if you, being evil, know how to give good gifts unto your children, how much more shall your Father, which is in heaven, give good things to them that ask him? Now the golden rule comes in right here. Therefore, and that's the most important word here, therefore all things whatsoever ye would that men should do to you, do you even so to them, for this is the law and the prophet. All right, you meet somebody. How are you going to treat them? You don't know. You're not to judge. But the other time, if it's a dog or a swine, you sure better know, because I tell you, the swine will kill you. I've discovered that. You have to watch. There's a lot of phonies today. Well, what do you do? Make it a matter of prayer. Therefore, all things whatsoever you would that men should do to you. This is the principle that you should operate on, therefore. But may I say, all of this comes together in one package. Don't lift the golden rule out and say, I live by it. Let's understand what the Lord's talking about. Now he says, enter in at the straight gate. Wide is the gate. Broad is the way that leadeth to destruction. Many there be which go in thereat, because straight is the gate. Narrow is the way which leadeth unto life. Few there be that find it. Now the picture he's given here is not the old picture of a big broad way with a lot of fun on it and a very narrow way. What he's given is a picture really of a funnel. You enter the funnel at the broad way, but it keeps narrowing down until you come to death and destruction and hell. The other one, you begin at the narrow part, and that's where Christ is. He's the way, the truth, and the life. And you enter there, and he says, I've come that they might have life, and they might have it more abundantly. And the more you walk with him, the wider it gets. Remember in Ezekiel, out from the throne there came a river. It was just a little stream at first. It widened out, and finally it became an ocean. That's what it means, become a child of God. It gets better every day when you're a child of God. That's what he's talking about here. Now he says, beware of false prophets. The church is to beware of false teachers. But they all come to you in sheep's clothing, but inwardly they're ravening wolves. Ye shall know them by their fruits. And that's a good way. Do men gather grapes of thorns or figs of thistles? He says you're to know them by their fruits. That's the thing we should watch for in the lives of these. And now he says, not everyone that says unto me, Lord, Lord, is going to enter into the kingdom of heaven. You can run around and mouth about living by the Sermon on the Mount, but he that doeth the will of my Father, which is in heaven. How about doing it, my friend? And if you do his will, you'll come to him as Savior and recognize you need a Savior. Many will say to me in that day, Lord, Lord, have we not prophesied in thy name cast out demons, and in thy name done many wonderful things? Well, you say to me, why, these miracle workers today, you know God's with them. Are you sure of that? Then will I profess unto them, I never knew you. Depart from me, ye that work iniquity. Therefore, whoso heareth these sayings of mine, doeth them. I liken him unto a wise man that built his house upon a rock. Rain descended, floods came, the winds blew, beat upon that house. If you come to him, he's the foundation. No other foundation can any man lay than that which is laid, which is Jesus Christ. Now, when you come to him and rest in him, you can build on that foundation. And you can build a life that has fruit in it, not by your own effort, but that which the Holy Spirit produces, that which is gold and precious stones and silver. And then there is the other house, and that house is built on sand. What is that sand? That's human goodness, human effort, the old weakness of the flesh. My friend, may I say to you, you need something better than you have to offer today. And he concludes this by saying, for he taught them as one having authority and not as the scribe. That's the kind of a teacher he was. He came teaching with authority. He's not just repeating something. And you and I today need to recognize that we haven't anything to say unless we can say it with authority, unless you believe it. I don't want to hear a man giving me a string of theories that he's never tried them at all. He knows nothing about them. Today, we have a gospel to give, a message to give, a message of salvation. And we know it works because it's worked in our case. And we have the witnesses of others. And it's by coming to Christ. Friends, the Sermon on the Mount, it's a glorious passage of Scripture. Don't bypass it. Don't say it's not for today. It is. And if you read it aright, it's going to bring you to the person of Jesus Christ. You're going to come to him and you're going to say, Lord, you've said these things and I don't measure up to them. And I know you want them done and I can't do them in my own strength. And I'm guilty before you. I've fallen short and I need your mercy. I need you as a Savior. And you turn to him. Then he gives you the Holy Spirit that he might produce these things in your life. And so today, all of us are building. Where are you building your house? You're building it on the rock foundation, which is Christ. Sure, you got to have good works, not to be saved, but to demonstrate to others. You need that fruit. Are you building on the foundation? Or are you just building out there on the sand? That won't stand the white light of his presence. Oh, that you and I might be brought to Christ through the Sermon on the Mount. And so until next time, may the Lord richly bless you, my beloved.

0: 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You don't need a building. 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
2: 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I'm Steve Schwetz. 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
3: Thank you for listening to Your Daily Prayer. No matter what is going on in your life today, you can trust that God wants to hear from you. A Prayer When You Don't Know What to Do, written by Kelly Ballari, read by Carrie Eichberger. Do everything in love. 1 Corinthians 16, verse 14. Paralyzed in action, but still able to launch a prayer, I paced the hallways in the morning, sought God in my quiet time, and asked for direction in the night. I uttered the prayer, "What do you want me to do, God? Do you want me to do this, or do you want me to do that?" Silence. "Again, Father, I don't know what to do." Nothing. Later, "Help, Father." No answer. What do we do when we want to do His will, but we still don't know entirely what it is? It's aggravating, isn't it? Infuriating at times, I admit. Sometimes I want so much to know that I don't know how to go. I get all balled up in stress trying to make the right choice. I want to pick perfectly. Sure, I don't want to strive, yet I want a meaningful life. And maybe there's too much of a me focus in all this, too much emphasis on my own decision-making timeline. And perhaps this is why God isn't answering. Do you feel the pressure of making a decision like I do? Do you place hard, time-oriented demands on the process of knowing? Last night, I lay in bed, and the thought hit me. What if God cares more about how my heart is postured than what I do for Him? That was the thought. Love is paramount after all. Love never fails, Scripture says. What if the answer to what to do, how to move, and what it looks like to proceed is actually love? Love Him. Love them. Love the wait. Love His word. Love myself as I discern God's leading. Rather than hating the wait, I can choose patience in the process and loving kindness towards myself as I proceed on God's timeline. Instead of distress, I delight myself in the Lord. Won't He work out the gap? Won't He provide the answer? Won't He come through? I trust God when I wait well. Waiting well looks like avoiding distress and enduring in love. 1 Corinthians 16:14 says, "Do everything in love." When decisions have to be made, we can ask ourselves, will this produce more love in my life toward God, myself, and others, or will it reduce love? Here, we can do all things, including making decisions in love. Let's pray. Father, I need help with the direction I should take. I don't know what to do, but I know I want to do it with You. I know I want to go Your way. Will You lead me? Will You guide me? Will You instruct me in the way I should go? Will You lead me on Your paths of love? Jesus, You are the way. I ask You to illuminate my paths so I can see the light of Your glory. You are my everything, and I want to stay with You. I want to be where Your plans are. I love You. In Jesus' name, amen.
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5: Thank you.
4: I want today to talk about something that you are doing every year, one of the greatest thing that happens in Boston every year, March for Jesus. Talk with us about why you do March for Jesus.
5: Last year, we had about 3,000 show up. This year, we're expecting 5,000 on August 29th. And we're networking with more pastors than ever. And that is my heart. It's to mobilize. You ask me, what's the vision, why I do it? I'm an evangelist, as you know. And before I came to Boston, I preached the gospel to the nations in Southeast Asia, as far as Malaysia and Thailand and so on. And I enjoyed doing that, right? But since I started, you know, living here, came here in 2017, I started having Revive Boston gatherings. That's when we started the ministry, and we would put on events to preach the gospel, to give prophetic messages to believers, to invite their friends, and we would always see people get saved. But that was always within closed walls. And here's the point. The March for Jesus is not just an event, it's a movement.
4: Yes.
5: We are moving.
4: Yes.
5: We're not only marching, but we're moving. And as we're moving, we are taking the city of Boston. We are there to do spiritual warfare. We are bringing down walls that blind and bind people's minds, spiritual walls, spiritual barriers, with praise as a weapon. We're using all of our armory. We're using high praise. My vision is we got to get the churches out from the four walls of the sanctuary and get them in to the public spaces. We're closed in and we don't see what's going on. And the other thing is people don't see us. Mm-hmm. And so this is an opportunity for the body of Christ to be mobilized, to get out there, to be seen, to be public witnesses for Jesus, to step out there and begin to tread ground, take ground. And the march only lasts for like 30 minutes, so that's only a small part. The next 5 hours, 5.5 hours, we're at the bandstand. We march all the way from Boston City Hall, and that's where we'll march from 2 p.m. We gather at Boston City Hall, and we march along Tremont Street, nice and slow, people dancing, people blowing their shofars,
4: yes,
5: people raising their 10-stringed instruments, their hands, people beating their drums, waving their Jesus flags and scriptures and John 3:16 and whatnot, and thousands of them come out. And it's a glorious moment for the manifestation of the kingdom,
4: yes,
5: of God.
4: It's a day of lifting up and proclaiming Jesus.
5: Amen. And it's a public witness,
4: yes,
5: to the city, to the people. There's thousands. We're right in the heart of the city.
4: Yes.
5: We are right in the heart of America, right where it started. So where we march from, behind where we march from, is where the Constitution was first read.
4: Who do you want to be there?
5: All churches. All churches in Massachusetts, all churches in Greater Boston.
4: It is important for people to know that it is not a church or denominational thing.
5: No.
4: March for Jesus is for
5: everyone,
4: every person who stands for Jesus.
5: Exactly. So we don't discriminate denominations. They can be Catholic, they can be Methodist. We really don't care. If they're there for one purpose, and that is to glorify Jesus, that's good enough for us.
4: Yes.
5: Come,
4: yes,
5: and join us in the thousands. Let's march not for your church banner, not for your doctrines. Let's march for the King of Kings and the Lord of Lords.
4: I believe the most exciting, most significant thing that I saw happen was when you got a pool and filled it with water and said to people, all those who want to stand for Jesus, you give your life to Jesus today, I want you to come and be baptized and be initiated into the body of Christ.
5: We didn't even plan it for that moment. We led people to the Lord, right, from the,
4: yes,
5: podium of the bandstand, and getting them baptized, 200 people were water baptized.
4: Wow.
5: So the,
4: wow,
5: crowds that we saw weren't spectators.
4: That's right.
5: They were people coming to participate,
4: that's right,
5: in water baptism.
4: And they got baptized in the clothes that they were wearing.
5: Yep. Here's the other thing. George Whitfield preached, mm-hmm, literally a few feet away from where we are at the Parkman Bandstand. And he led 20,000 people to the Lord. And that helped spark the Great Awakening, and which led to the revolution,
4: yes,
5: in 1775 and to the birth of America in 1776. We want to see Christians gather. We want to see churches join us. They're welcome, and they can get involved up front to see revival. They can volunteer. They can go to reviveboston.org, reviveboston.org, and they can sign up. I'd encourage them all to sign up, just so we know the numbers come in. And also, when they sign up, they're given the opportunity to volunteer, maybe to be part of the water baptism team,
4: mm-hmm,
5: to,
4: mm-hmm,
5: be part of the altar ministry team and pray for healing and deliverance. They can be part of the security team, the stewards team.
4: What time should people start gathering.
5: So we've got DJs, Christian DJs, if they want to hear some Christian beats from the bandstand at 1 o'clock. But the march starts at 2 p.m. at Boston City Hall Plaza. And any pastors listening, I want to encourage them to get involved. Advertise this in your churches. Sign up with us, because the first 30 minutes when we reach the bandstand is pastors. I'll give them like 60 seconds. I want to involve pastors. Mm-hmm. I tell pastors, we just had a March for Jesus pastors breakfast. And our next one is on June the 20th.
4: Yes. Where is that going to be?
5: That's going to be at 7 Clematis Road in Lexington. And again, this is all on our website, and I want them to sign up for that, because they'll hear about the vision, they'll hear about how they can get involved. Start advertising it in your church, and we want to honor pastors. I want them to realize this is their move of God. This is their march. I'm just organizing it.
4: On August 29th, from 2 until 8 p.m., March for Jesus. You don't want to miss it. You want to be part of this amazing crowd that is going to be proclaiming Jesus in the city of Boston. God bless you.
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11: Hi, guys. It's Anthony. On Sunday night, February 22nd, Father Tom laid down to go to sleep in peace. And the Lord took Father Tom home to his heavenly reward, to be with our Lord and Savior, Jesus Christ, for all of eternity. Father was able to preach and teach about not only the love of Jesus, but about the kingdom of God for 41 years. Father Tom's dream was always for his preaching to continue on while he is in heaven. As we are about to listen to the words of Christ, released through Father, Father Tom is in heaven doing his part by praying for us and interceding before the throne of God for you. So we want to do our part here on earth, that if Father has blessed you in any way to continue to sow into in season and the proclamation of the gospel. 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Box 602 East Boston, Mass. 02128. As we prepare to listen to Father Tom's preach, open your spirits to allow the Holy Spirit to pour into you in a way he never has. Because as Father preaches, the anointing is being released to you from heaven. God bless you.
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0: In his second letter to Timothy, the Apostle Paul writes these words, "I charge you in the presence of God and of Christ Jesus, who is to judge the living and the dead, and by his appearing and by his kingdom, preach the word. Be urgent, in season and out of season. Convince, rebuke, and exhort. Be unfailing in patience and in teaching." This is In Season and Out of Season, a Bible teaching ministry with Father Tom DiLorenzo.
1: Good day, it's Father Tom. I'm glad to be with you today. I'm reading from the 6th chapter of Matthew. No one can serve two masters, for a slave will either hate the one and love the other, or be devoted to the one and despise the other. You cannot serve God and wealth. One way to think about giving away wealth is to tithe your money. 10% goes to the Lord. 10%. And that's wonderful because he promises that if we do that, he'll open the windows of heaven. He says, test me. It's the only place he says, test me. But people don't want to do it. They think that, you know, that's too much. How am I going to get along? I told you about Mr. Laubacher, Tony's father. He had 10 children, I believe, and he wasn't able to pay his bills, so he went to work one day and spoke with the man who was a tither. And the tither said, start tithing your money. Mr. Laubacher said, I haven't got any money to tithe. He said, take 10% off the top and see what God does. And he did. And God opened the windows of heaven for him. God opened the windows of heaven for him. You see, tithing has to do with faith. Without faith, it's impossible to please God. Without faith, it's impossible to please God. We can look holy, wear holy clothes, but without faith, it's impossible to please God. Therefore, I tell you, do not worry about your life. Worrying is useless. Just trust Jesus. Worrying is useless. Do not worry about your life, what you will eat or what you will drink, or about your body, what you will wear. Do not worry about these things. God knows we need these things, and he will provide for them as we are in his divine will. Is life not more important than food? And the body more than clothing? Look at the birds of the air. Look at them. They neither sow nor reap nor gather into barns, and yet your Father in heaven feeds them. Are you not of more value than these birds? I tell you, you were ransomed by the blood of Jesus. You are blood-bought in the name of Jesus. Are you not more important than the birds? I am more important than the birds. I've been blood-bought. The blood of Jesus has cleansed me from my sin as I have confessed my sin. And can any of you, by worrying, add a single hour to the span of his life? I tell you, sometimes when I get on a worrying cycle, I say out loud, I'm being an atheist today. I'm not trusting God, and that snaps me out of it so that I start trusting God again. And why do you worry about your clothing? Consider the lilies of the field. I'm going to tell you, the lilies of the field are like poppies. They're not like Easter lilies. How they grow. They neither toil nor spin. Yet I tell you, even Solomon in all of his glory was not clothed like one of these. Consider the wildflowers, how beautiful they grow without anyone tending to them. Consider them. And I tell you, if we consider them and we start thinking, are we not more important than they? Of course we are. We've been blood bought. Jesus gave his life for us. You're much more important than birds. You're much more important than flowers. And yet God takes care of the flowers, and he clothes the grass of the field, which is alive today and tomorrow is thrown into the oven. Will he not much more clothe you, O you of little faith? He's telling you, I'm going to provide for you. You do what you need to do, and I will provide for you. I remember we were in Chelsea, and we had a sandwich left, and we stopped to to this homeless person and said, "Are you hungry?" He said, "Yes." So we gave the sandwich to him in the name of Jesus. I tell you this because I want you to do the same. I'm losing my reward because I'm telling you, but I want you to do the same so that you would feed the poor, make a sandwich, and when you go out, if you see someone on the street, give it to them. They'll receive it in faith. Therefore, do not worry saying, "What will we eat?" or "What will we drink?" or "What will we wear?" For it is the Gentiles who strive for all these things, the pagans. And indeed, your Heavenly Father knows that you need them. But I say, strive first for the kingdom of God and his righteousness, and these things will be given to you as well. What things? Our food, our clothing. I tell you, God is a provider. He is a provider. I told you yesterday, one day I was in the Hilltop butcher shop, and I saw a lady selling tickets, you know, scratch tickets, and I said, "I'm going to get one." And the Lord spoke to me. He says, "If you try to care for yourself, I'm not going to care for you." I walked by that lady ever so fast. I did not need to buy a scratch ticket. God provides for me, and he provides very well. So do not worry about tomorrow, for tomorrow will bring worries of its own. Today, trouble is enough for today. Today's trouble is enough for today. Do not worry about tomorrow. Today's trouble is enough for today. As a matter of fact, do not worry at all. Do not worry at all. Do not worry at all. It doesn't give you any power to worry. As a matter of fact, when we worry, we are not faithful. We believe that we need to take care of these things more than anyone. I need to tell you that we need to hear from you so that we can pay our bills. It's so important that we've been on for since 1984 and we've paid all our bills by the grace of the living God. Now, I know things are rough today when it comes to money. But I need to hear from you so that we can stay on in your area. I tell you, we cannot continue to be on the air without people who help us. Not a penny is in my pocket. All of it goes for radio time. And radio time is expensive. So I promise you, if we don't get the money in, I'm going to get off of stations. That is not a threat, it's a promise, because I cannot go into debt. That can lead into a lot of trouble. Let me continue with the Gospel of Matthew. Do not judge, so you will not be judged. But with the judgment you make, you will be judged. Don't judge people. You can't judge people's heart. You have no ability to judge people's heart. God is the only one that can judge our heart because he knows our heart. And the measure you give will be the measure you get. That's right. The measure you give of forgiveness will be the measure you get of forgiveness. The measure you give of your money will be the measure you receive from your money. Why do you see the speck in your neighbor's eye, but do not notice the log in your own eye? How can you say to your neighbor, "Let me take the speck out of your eye," while the log is in your own eye? You hypocrites. First, take the log out of your own eye, and then you will see clearly to take the speck out of your neighbor's eye. Yes, this is so important. Not to judge people. Who am I to judge? I am to assess people. Yes, people, I see them fighting. I don't want to be near them. I don't want to be near them if they're fighting people. I'm not judging their hearts. I tell you, if they're fighting, maybe they have their parents that used to fight, and this is what they learn. I'm not going to judge them. They are not to be judged. They are to be prayed for. The angel of the Lord declared unto Mary, and she conceived of the Holy Spirit. Hail Mary, full of grace, the Lord is with you. Blessed are you among women, and blessed is the fruit of thy womb, Jesus. Holy Mary, Mother of God, pray for us sinners now and at the hour of our death. Amen. Hail Mary, full of grace, the Lord is with you. Blessed are you among women, and blessed is the fruit of your womb, Jesus. Holy Mary, Mother of God, pray for us sinners now and at the hour of our death. Amen. Hail Mary, full of grace, the Lord is with you. Blessed are you among women, and blessed is the fruit of your womb, Jesus. Holy Mary, Mother of God, pray for us sinners now and at the hour of our death. Amen. Behold the handmaid of the Lord. Let it be done unto me according to your word. Hail Mary, full of grace, the Lord is with thee. Blessed art thou among women, and blessed is the fruit of thy womb, Jesus. Holy Mary, Mother of God, pray for us sinners now and at the hour of our death. Amen. And the Word became flesh and dwelt among us. Hail Mary, full of grace, the Lord is with you. Blessed are you among women, and blessed is the fruit of your womb, Jesus. Holy Mary, Mother of God, pray for us sinners now and at the hour of our death. Amen. How do you write to Father Tom? Father Tom, Post Office Box 602, East Boston, Mass. 02128. Or go inseason.net and leave a donation on PayPal. May the Lord bless you and keep you. May he let his face shine upon you. May he look upon you and give you his peace, that peace that the world cannot give, because that peace comes from God alone. May Almighty God bless you, the Father and the Son and the Holy Spirit. God bless you.
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4: Most Americans think of Abraham Lincoln and they think of the Civil War or the Emancipation. But in 1862, he signed another hugely significant piece of legislation, the Homestead Act. It offered eligible Americans up to 160 acres of land, not as a prize for the powerful, but as an opportunity for ordinary families willing to live on it, work it, and build something lasting. Why did it matter? Because Lincoln understood that freedom was not merely the absence of tyranny. Rather, freedom required responsibility, labor, stewardship, and moral courage. A free people must be given room to build, but they also must be willing to cultivate what they have been given. That still matters today. Liberty without responsibility decays. Opportunity without character collapses. Lincoln's lesson is clear. A nation stays free when its people remain willing to work, build, and steward freedom under God.
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0: You know what? I got to stop right there. We'll be back right after this with more. Don't go away.
1: Okay. He made the ground.

0: ever since time has never been found stronger than love.
1: All right, we're back. Can I get a pledge to match my thousand? Can I have one pledge to match my thousand? Or Jack's 500? Can I get a pledge to match Jack's 500? Folks, the numbers are, can I just do one pledge for a thousand? Or Jake's 500? 888-281-1110. Merrill from Parts Unknown pledges 100. Thank you, Merrill. And James in Illinois pledges 50. Thank you, James. 216-901-0933. 216-901-0933. All righty. Here you go. Timmy Walz, you know, he's the guy that ran for vice president on the Democratic Party. He's the one that thinks that young boys have menstrual periods like girls. He doesn't know any different. And so that's why he put all those tampon machines in the boys' bathrooms. Timmy Walz fumes after illegal alien child rapist he pardoned is deported. Now, this is a guy, John, that raped a 10-year-old girl numerous times. Numerous times. And so here, and that's what they do. They let these guys go. You know, that's where what they were saying in England, the United Kingdom and France, where, and Germany, where they say that that was just a part of their culture and they were being let loose. But now that's changing because of what we're doing here in America. They're turning, okay? And in Denmark, where they were very, very liberal, now they're deporting along with some of these other countries now are deporting and sending them back to North Africa. And so Minnesota Governor Timmy Walz lashed out at President Trump's administration officials who revoked the legal status of an illegal immigrant child rapist after Walz pardoned him, arguing that the man shouldn't be judged for his worst days. Unbelievable. The comments reported Tuesday, you know, Walz is saying, you know, he shouldn't be judged because he raped a little girl. You know, there were other days when he did good things, right? The comments reported Tuesday by KITTC-TV Rochester, Minnesota, came after Laotian national Tao Lu Vang, 42, was deported to his native land by the Department of Homeland Security due to a 2006 conviction. Vang's abuse of the girl started in 2002, when she was only 10 years old, and continued for the next 4 years, according to DHS. Under President Trump's criminal illegal aliens who rape children will be found, arrested, and removed. The Democrat, he should have put him in prison forever. The Democratic politician will not stand in the way, the White House said on July 10th. The statement also contained Walz and Minnesota Attorney General Keith Ellison for what is called a brazen effort to shield the criminal illegal predator from imminent deportation. This contradicted statements made by the members of the Minnesota Clemency Review Commission, which were obtained by Fox News, which showed concerns for Vang staying in the country was first and foremost in their minds. Very tough case. But the kids not having a father is not in the best interest of society, one commissioner wrote, referring to Vang's six children. Oh, he's got six, so he's raping others. Amazing. Absolutely.
2: Pastor Ernie, why is it that they gravitate, so many of these illegal aliens are involved in sex crimes, trafficking, you know, molesting?
1: Because in their culture... In their culture, it's accepted.
2: I know that. But I'm talking about like Walz. So many of these judges and these I don't see any of the Republicans, but I see the Democrats. They're gravitating to these people. Why would you, in the world, would you pardon someone that did this horrific thing to a child? But to him, it's like he's like a humanitarian.
1: Well, because the Democrat Communist Party, or satanic, the fastest growing religion within the Democratic movement is Satanism. And they're always totally contrary. Tell me one sin that the Democratic Party platform does not embrace. Just give me one sin.
2: Well, it hasn't been sin that hasn't been invented yet.
1: If you could invent a new sin tonight, they would have it on a pop platform by tomorrow. Okay, that's what they are. You know, and one of their major things is hypocrisy. Hypocrisy. What comes before a fall?
2: Pride,
1: and that is where the whole they embrace the LGBTQ. The way that they talk about it here is not just acceptable, but that it's preferred. That death style is preferred to about normal, you know, a normal heterosexual lifestyle, and that's the way you hear it promoted on these liberal mainstream. What they call mainstream now, they've changed it from mainstream to, what do they call themselves, legacy media?
2: Yeah, legacy.
1: And because they're no longer even close to having the largest audiences, because all of the very conservative talk shows and that people are pushing back. And they keep losing listenership. Okay, and here, that there's been a big battle going on between the leaders there and the Democratic Party, saying that the legacy media is not doing enough for them. Okay, James in Michigan pledges 100. Okay, there you go. So, well, we have a lot of Jameses. We got James in Illinois, James in Michigan. Where's it? James in. But anyhow, and I think we may have another James coming up here pretty soon. And so, but that's good. We'll take all the James we can get. I still want a match. Can I get one match tonight for my 1,000? Can I get one match for my 1,000? And should I put McTernan on the spot, you guys? Should I put him on the spot for 1,000? I don't know. Well, he's worried. I'm telling you. Anyhow, 888-281-1110. Wait, there's something going across the board. Let's see. It was not James, former Michigan, from Michigan. It was
3: not James from Michigan. It was Jason from Michigan, and he pledged 500, Pastor.
1: Okay. It was Jason from Michigan, and he pledged 500. Thank you, Jason. There you go. That'll work. All right. Trump. I mentioned that Trump denounces birth tourism scheme. Says he is asking SCOTUS to rehear the birthright citizenship case. The Supreme Court's kind of let us down recently a lot, haven't they, John?
2: Yeah, and it's led by that Barrett woman. She's you can't rely on her at all. Not at all, Pastor Ernie.
1: You mean Sandra Day O'Connor?
2: Yeah, Junior. She's the second coming of Sandra Day O'Connor.
1: Remember what President Trump said?
2: That was his worst mistake, appointing her.
1: Yeah, he said, looking back on the worst mistake he made was appointing her. She really double-crossed him. And do you know why that they're saying... Coney, what's her name, has done that? She's afraid. She come out and she testified, and she's afraid to go against those on the hard left now. And some of the talk show hosts around the country were really going after her on that. I mean, Comey, I'm having one of my senior moments there. But anyhow, in fact, I had a big article on that there. But she is intimidated. You cannot sit on the Supreme Court and be intimidated, can you?
2: Well, if she's being intimidated, who? Why hasn't the FBI made all sorts of arrests?
1: Well, you know, they've had threats, and the FBI, you know, they are actually now working, doing their job now. But they're asking for more security. They want more security around their homes. They've been, what do you call it? What do you call that? Oh, I'm having a name for it. When they call the police and they say there's an emergency, there's a fight, or there's a killing going on in your house.
2: Oh, yeah. I can't think of the name. There's a special word for that.
1: Yeah. But anyhow, they've done that to her. And just luckily that she's had the court security police there, because the SWAT teams come out. You know, the SWAT teams were about to attack her house, and you had they ran into the court security police and say, it's Amy Coney Bryant. That's right. That's the names I was trying to remember her. But anyhow, they had the SWAT teams come out, and they would have gone in, and, you know, how they work things. They break things.
2: It's called docking. Is it docking? It's called
1: doxing,
2: something like
1: that. Doxing. Now, that's what they were doing to her, doxing her. So, I got to real quickly do this one. Chris Way and Chris Crabe lied. They knew Iranians breached U.S. election system in 2020. They stole 100,000 identities, and then posted video online of the stolen data being used to create Yukawa ballots, and hid this from the American people. I don't have time to get into this because you know what time it is tonight, John. And so, again, folks, you have approximately 14 minutes left to call. Please do. We need to hear from you. I don't have much time in a week to raise money for the entire month, and we really do appreciate you folks out there that support us. And by the way, if you don't get our newsletter, you really should get our newsletter. We get a lot of good feedback. John, would you say we get good feedback?
2: Yeah, I was telling you, Pastor Ernie, I got your newsletter in my post office box today. And boy, there was some dynamite articles that you had in there.
1: Yeah, we send dynamite out things that you won't get anywhere else. Oh, Bill in New Jersey pledges 1,000. He matched my 1,000. Thank you, Bill. Thank you. We're only about 1,000 short of matching our goal for tonight. We, you know, and we have about, let's see, 13 minutes to do that. So we're about 1,000. Thank you, Bill, out there for matching our goal tonight. Folks, you got 13 minutes to call. John, tell the folks how we can get to heaven. You know, we spend a lot of our time witnessing you Democrats out there. You need to repent. You need to repent, okay? You really do. In fact, all of you folks out there, and the ones that are in the most danger, really, John, are the ones that have a false sense of security, think that they're saved because they got baptized or whatever, and here the horrible, horrible truth is that the vast majority of people with a profession of faith are going to, well, they're going to hear those words, depart from me, I never knew you. And now that's reality, and it doesn't have to be. Folks, have you made your salvation sure? Have you made your salvation sure? You need to do that. John, tell them how they can get saved.
2: Yeah. Pastor Ernie, why don't we bring that out right now? Just what you said.
1: What, to make your salvation sure?
2: Yeah, yeah.
1: Well,
2: yeah. Pastor Ernie, what if I told you I was a professional baseball player? You would say to me, well, what team do you play with, right?
1: Yeah.
2: And I would say, well, I'm not on a team right now. Well, what position you play? Well, you know, I don't really have a position, really. Well, what's your batting average? Well, how do you claim you're a ball player? What do you do? Well, I sit in the stands, and I believe because I'm sitting in the stands, I'm a baseball player. I root for my team. Now, that's, Pastor Ernie, we can take that, what I just shared, over to Christianity. Oh, I believe I'm saved and going to heaven. Oh, really? You know, have you told anybody about the Lord? Oh, no, I never. Do you read the Word? Oh, on Sunday in church. You know, did you support any of God's people, any ministries? Oh, no. So what evidence is there, Pastor Ernie, that you're a believer if you act like that?
1: Well, you see, that's the whole point. If you have the indwelling of the Holy Spirit, you'll have a burning desire to serve God.
2: And yes, exactly.
1: If you don't, if there's no evidence there, if you don't have that desire to serve God, you're in trouble, folks, okay?
2: Right, exactly, Pastor Ernie. There should be a change inside of us with Christ as our Lord and Savior and the Holy Spirit there, that we want to see people saved and have eternal life. And we pray and we read the Word and we witness. We maybe take tracts and just hand tracts out. Do something. But you can't sit and do nothing and claim that you are a disciple, a believer in Jesus Christ.
1: Well, the main thing they have to do is this. They have to try to realize just the price that Christ paid for their salvation.
2: Exactly.
1: They realize how much he suffered and what it cost. But they have to really believe that and then acknowledge the fact that it was their sin to put him on that cross. And then comes repentance and asking for forgiveness. And it's got to be real, doesn't it, John? It's got to be real.
2: See, that's a major part in salvation is repentance. You just necessarily can't just say, well, I believe in Jesus Christ. Well, but is there repentance? Do you believe in him because he died on the cross and shed his blood to pay the penalty for your sin? There has to be a connection there, Pastor Ernie.
1: Absolutely.
2: So, yeah. Your repentance means you're changing direction. You're living in the world. You're following the world, living in certain sins in the world. Well, repentance means, oh, I'm turning away from that. And I'm going facing like now with Jesus Christ and his word. That's my life. The Lord Jesus Christ and my word.
1: Well,
2: you remember that song? I've decided to follow Jesus, no turning back. No
1: oh, yeah,
2: back.
1: Absolutely.
2: The cross before me, the world behind me.
1: And you really want to hear those words, well done, my good and faithful son. That means a lot to you. You want the Lord to say, like he did about David, he's a man after my own heart. You have about 40 seconds left, John.
2: Okay. Folks, whoever is not sure of your salvation, you can do it right now. Repentance, just like we described it, and believe, confess with your mouth that Jesus Christ died on the cross, shed his blood to pay the penalty for your sin, and you obtain his righteousness. It's a trade. And he was buried. And he rose again the third day, and that you believe that, and that you will one day also be risen from the dead or transformed when Christ comes. This is the hope that we should live in.
1: Amen.
2: So make your salvation sure, folks, please.
1: Yeah, do it tonight.
2: All right,
1: we're out of time, John. Anonymous pledges 1,000. We made our goal tonight. Thank you out there, folks. Thank you. Well, we have to say thanks for being here. We have to say good night.
2: Good night.
1: We have to say to all of you, God bless you all, and thanks. And then always, ready?
2: Always.
1: Keep fighting the fight. Fight.
2: Fight.
1: Fight.
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24: David was seeking the heart of God. His heart was open to God, responsive to God. He meditated upon the things that he saw around him. Everything that David saw, he saw the fingerprint in it or the footprint of God behind it. And a man whose heart is after the heart of God is a man whose priority is on deep, abiding, personal, warm, intimate fellowship with him.
25: When you read the stories of great people in the Bible, do you assume that you could never be quite like them? Well, today on In Touch, the teaching ministry of Dr. Charles Stanley, we'll once again look at ancient Israel's King David, not as one who is beyond us, but one who is like us. 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
24: Would you turn to Acts chapter 13? And this is not 1 and 2 Samuel, but that's what we are talking about. But there's a passage here that refers to what we're going to be talking about this evening. And the title of this message, A Man After God's Own Heart. So I want you to look in the 13th chapter of the book of Acts. And Paul and his company, it says, are over in Antioch. And in verse 14 it says, they went to the synagogue on the Sabbath day and sat down. And after the reading of the law and the prophets, the rulers of the synagogue sent unto them, saying, Ye men and brethren, if you have any word of exhortation for the people, say it. Then Paul stood up and beckoning with his hand said, Men of Israel, and ye that fear God, give audience. That's a good way to say it, isn't it? Ye men of Israel, and if you have any fear for God, listen to what I'm going to say. The God of this people of Israel chose our fathers and exalted the people when they dwelt as strangers in the land of Egypt, and with a high arm brought he them out of it. And about the time of 40 years suffered he their manners in the wilderness. And when he had destroyed seven nations in the land of Canaan, he divided their land to them by lot. And after that he gave unto them judges about the space of 450 years until Samuel the prophet. Now what Paul is doing in his sermon, he's giving them background about themselves, so they'll have to listen to what else he's getting ready to tell them. And afterwards they desired a king, and God gave unto them Saul, the son of Cis, a man of the tribe of Benjamin, by the space of 40 years. And when he had removed him, that is Saul, from being king, he raised up unto them David to be their king. To whom also, he's speaking of God now, to whom also he, God, gave testimony and said, I have found David, the son of Jesse, a man after mine own heart, who shall fulfill all my will. Now, when you say, what do you mean, a man after God's own heart? Paul gives us the key right there. Listen. He says, God said, I have found David, the son of Jesse, a man after mine own heart, who shall fulfill all my will. Now, there are a lot of things you and I can look at the Bible and say, well, I could possibly do that, but I couldn't do this, and I probably couldn't live up to that. More than likely, I couldn't live up to this. But let me ask you this. Can you think of anything, any higher goal for your life as a Christian than this? To be a man or a woman after God's own heart. That is one seeking to fulfill God's desire for you. Well, the question comes, what are the qualities in a person's life that would make one of us a man or woman after God's own heart? You recall one of the messages we went through first in 2 Samuel, and one of the messages dealt with the character qualities to be found in David. And we went through a whole list of qualities here that we found in him. And a couple of those I want to mention here this evening, but I want to mention a different light. As I've read and reread and looked at the book of 1 and 2 Samuel and looked at the life of David and asked myself the question, what are the character qualities? What is the nature? What is it about a man or a woman that would make them a person after God's own heart? Is it possible for one of us to be like that? Are the qualities found in David just limited to Old Testament saints, or are they available to folks like you and me? What are those qualities? Well, the first character quality, I think, or the first characteristic of a man or a woman after God's own heart, and that's this. A man or a woman after God's own heart has a priority on their personal fellowship with God. A man after God's own heart is going to be a person who has put a priority on their personal, private fellowship with the Lord God. I began to look through the scriptures and looking at the life of David here, I really believe that's one of the reasons, probably the motivating factor behind his zeal. And you know, if you sit down and read through 1 and 2 Samuel without stopping, you'll see that David was a zealous, go-getter type fellow. I believe one of the reasons for his zeal was that he had such a deep, abiding fellowship with the Lord. He knew where he was headed. And he had confidence, and that confidence was based on that fellowship with him. And when we come through these four characteristics, you're going to find very quickly that all four of them all depend upon each other, and you really can't separate any of them. You wonder why David was able to perform as he was able to perform? Because he lived in a deep, abiding relationship with the Father. And God said, here is a man after my own heart. Why did he say that? Because David was seeking to know God. David was seeking the heart of God. His heart was open to God, responsive to God. He meditated upon the things that he saw around him. Everything that David saw, he saw the fingerprint in it or the footprint of God behind it. He never saw anything that he didn't see God in. And a man whose heart is after the heart of God is a man whose priority is on deep, abiding, personal, warm, intimate fellowship with him. Because you see, how can you be a man after God's own heart if you don't know God's heart? And how would you ever know God's heart if you don't meditate upon him? And we talked about that. One of the phrases we talked about later on in 1 Samuel, when the scripture says that David sat before the Lord. He knew how to be still and quiet and meditate. And I believe, any way you cut it, a man about whom God can say, there is a man and there is a woman with a heart after God, God's own heart, I believe you'll find the person whose priority it is to fellowship and commune and meditate with the Lord God Almighty. The second characteristic I want you to see, and of course this one will be very evident to you, and that is a man after a woman after God's own heart has a strong desire to obey God. Now listen, I didn't say they just want to. They wish they could. But a person after God's own heart has a strong desire to obey God. You say, well, I have a desire to obey God. Do you have a strong, insatiable, hungering, thirsting, yearning desire to obey God? It doesn't mean you always will, but can you say, I have a strong, yearning, hungering, thirsting desire to obey God? Listen, to obey God anytime and every time in any situation and in every circumstance. You say, well, nobody does. You can't say that. All right. What is the real crux of the matter here? Now watch this. And it's very important you understand this particular point, because it's easy to say, well, I don't know why God would say that about David. Here's the reason. A man after God's own heart has a certain kind of spirit. It is a spirit, he said, first of all, that hungers for God, a priority on his own personal meditation and being alone before the Lord. That's the first characteristic. The second is he has a strong, hungering, thirsting desire to obey God. But now watch. What about when he disobeys God? Please don't miss this. The reason God could say that David was a man after God's own heart, though he disobeyed him, though he failed him, though he had his weaknesses just like all of us, when he sinned against God, he admitted it, he assumed responsibility for it, he didn't try to hide it. When God's servant said, "You are guilty," he said, "You are right. I have sinned against God. I am responsible to God." Not only that, when God took his child, he grieved over the death of his son. He grieved likewise over the reputation of Israel. And later on in 2 Samuel, when he had numbered the people of Israel in chapter 24, and here's the reason he numbered them. He said, well, why would God judge him for numbering? Because, you see, God wanted David to trust the Lord, not in his legions of soldiers. And he shouldn't have done it, but he did it anyway. And the scripture says in verse 10, and David's heart smote him. That is, David's heart came under conviction that he had numbered the people. And David said to the Lord, I have sinned greatly in that I have done this. And now I beseech thee, O Lord, take away the iniquity of thy servant, for I have done very foolishly. You don't see David covering up and excusing and explaining away and rationalizing his sin. Now I want you to watch this. Verse 17, when God began to judge them, David said in verse 17, lo, I have sinned, I have done wickedly, but these sheep, the other people of Israel who have been killed in battle here, he says, what have they done? Let thine hand, I pray thee, be up against me and against my father's house. Now listen, ought to be a tremendous lesson to every one of us. We're not going to be perfect. We're going to sin against God. Our heart's desire is to be absolutely, unquestionably obedient to God. And we're going to fail him at times. The key that determines whether a man's heart is a heart after God or not is not how often he obeys or disobeys, but what is his spirit when he disobeys God and God confronts him with his sin. Is it immediate confession and a spirit of repentance toward God? Or is it rationalizing and confessing and blaming somebody else? And I believe here's the whole key to why he could say, here's a man up to God's own heart. That his desire was to obey God. He sought the Lord. He sought the Lord. He sought the Lord. But when he did fail, he was willing to acknowledge his failure, repent of his sins, weeping and tears before God. And the Bible says that God forgave him. He'll do the same thing for you and me. The third characteristic, a man or woman after God's own heart is one who has the courage to put their faith in God. A man or woman after God's own heart is one who is excited, really, about trusting the Lord. One who has the courage to put their faith in God when things are tough. In the middle of the battle, when the bottom drops out and everything's caving in and darkness is all around, they're hanging in there, trusting and believing God. Well, there's no more beautiful example of that. Early in his life, and I believe the reason early in his life, because the first thing I said was also a prerequisite in his own life. That is, his priority was on his fellowship and dwelling upon. Listen, sitting out there with those sheep at nighttime, thinking about God, dwelling upon him, meditating upon him, absorbing into his soul, and reflecting how God had worked in his life. Here's a man who trusted God. Listen, when you read the Psalms and you see David's comprehension and his understanding of who God is, what he created, the supernatural power of God, that all things find their source in him, is it any wonder that he could come to the 17th chapter and say what he said? I love this. Look at 17th chapter. Here he is facing old Goliath, the most beautiful expression of genuine faith. A man after God's own heart is a man who has and is learning, who's excited about trusting God. Listen, he's not trusting God with fear and trembling. He's trusting God with excitement, with anticipation of the consequences. He comes out to face old Goliath. Verse 45 of 1 Samuel 17, then said David to the Philistine. Here's the man after God's own heart. 1 Samuel 17, he's facing a giant. David said to him, Goliath, you come to me with a sword and with a spear, with a shield, but I come to thee in the name of Jehovah of hosts, the God of the armies of Israel, whom thou hast defied. This day will the Lord, his faith, will the Lord deliver thee into mine hand. Now listen, friend, he wasn't over with the rest of Israel hollowing across the valley. He was looking him right in the eyeballs, a sword just about as tall as David was, with his armor bearer there, all in his armor, and he says, this day will the Lord deliver thee into mine hand. Now, this is a young strapping teenager talking to a giant. That is faith. He is excited about trusting God when he's in a position and the only way out is God himself. The fourth characteristic, that a man after God's own heart, he must possess a servant's spirit. A man after a woman after God's own heart must possess a servant's spirit. Now, the 89th Psalm says about David, listen to this. The 89th Psalm, verse 20 says, I have found David, my servant. With my holy oil have I anointed him. Now, if you begin to look back and just recall some of the incidences that we have discussed about him, let me ask you this. What do you think would motivate a man or a woman to have a servant spirit? One of the things that would motivate us to have a servant spirit is our reverence for God. When we understand who he is and what he's like, that's going to have some effect on motivating us to have a servant spirit. But as you go back in 1 Samuel, you recall that in the very beginning, he was called to Saul's house in order to play for him and to just sort of soothe him. So he became a servant in the very beginning. God was teaching him very early in life to have a servant spirit, not to be rebellious. You see, a rebellious spirit in the life of a child will work against them all of their life in developing a servant spirit. And I believe here is a beautiful example, and here is an acid test of a servant spirit. And you can apply this in your business. You can apply it in your vocation. You can apply it anywhere you want to apply it. Now watch this. There is not one verse of Scripture in all of those chapters where David ever even indicates the first idea that he still was not willing to serve Saul. He could have killed him twice. He sneaked up on him, took a piece of his garment, but he says, I wouldn't dare touch God's anointed. Here is the most perfect example of the acid test of a servant spirit. David willingly, voluntarily, with the spirit of a servant, served Saul even when he knew God had rejected Saul. That is the acid test of a servant spirit. Am I willing to subject myself to someone who is not a Christian, who is ungodly where I work, where I serve? Of all the tests in his life, I believe that's the case. You see, even when he was young and he came into Saul's household, he came in, recall, on one occasion with the women in the streets dancing and saying, Saul, King Saul has killed his thousands, but David is 10,000. He wasn't proud. When Saul offered him his daughter, he said, who am I? Who am I to become the son-in-law of the king? He had a servant spirit. He could have killed Saul, but he waited. He could have become king of the whole nation of Israel, but he waited. He waited until God's timing was right. David saw himself subject to subservient to, yielded to, surrendered to, obedient to Almighty God. And he was not about to step out of that in any way in order to lift himself up. So now watch this. A man or a woman who has a heart after God will put a priority on fellowshipping and knowing who he is. Strong desire to obey God, excited about trusting the Lord, and willing to serve wherever God puts them. A servant spirit. Now listen, what wiser thing could you do than to pray, Lord, teach me how to put my priority on knowing you. Strengthen my desire to obey you and leave the consequences to you. Send me into life's experiences that will grow up my faith so that I will be excited about every single challenge of my life. And Lord, teach me how to have a servant spirit. And Lord, I want to begin by serving those around me. When you and I get to heaven, if the only thing Jesus Christ would say to us is, my dear or my son, welcome into glory. You have a heart after God. Man, you can just forget everything else. If he says that about you, forget everything else. There is no higher calling than for God to say to you and me, here is a man or woman after God's own heart.
25: 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The explanation is just ahead in today's moment with Charles Stanley.
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24: When you are confronted with a question in your life, when you're facing a decision in your life, do you consult and seek after and search to know the mind of God because you know in your heart whatever he says, you are going to do it? Or do you want to know the mind of God because you want to see what he says, and then you'll decide what you'll do? I'm going to tell you something. I really believe that one of the reasons many people do not know what God's move in their life is simply because they're not committed to doing it. They want to know, and then after they've heard, then they want to consider it. I want to tell you, that's not the way God operates. But a man after God's own heart doesn't seek to know the mind of God to consider whether he wants to do it or not. A man after God's own heart seeks the mind of God in order to obey the voice of God, period. He doesn't seek it for consideration, but he seeks it in order to be obedient.
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6: Most Americans think of Abraham Lincoln and they think of the Civil War or the Emancipation. But in 1862, he signed another hugely significant piece of legislation, the Homestead Act. It offered eligible Americans up to 160 acres of land, not as a prize for the powerful, but as an opportunity for ordinary families willing to live on it, work it, and build something lasting. Why did it matter? Because Lincoln understood that freedom was not merely the absence of tyranny. Rather, freedom required responsibility, labor, stewardship, and moral courage. A free people must be given room to build, but they also must be willing to cultivate what they have been given. That still matters today. Liberty without responsibility decays. Opportunity.

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9: On an average day in America, 500 million cups of coffee are drunk. 10,000 passengers take their first airplane ride. 3 million people go to the movies. And get this, 9,077 babies are born. 6,000 couples get married. And each American produces nearly 6 pounds of garbage. That's on an average every day. I know what you're thinking. So what? Who really cares, Chuck? Well, think of it this way. When you multiply all those things by 365, you get the general idea that there's a fair amount of energy, money,

0: and activity going on in 1 year's time. And that's just in America. We're really busy people. That's true wherever you live, isn't it? In fact, we're so busy, it's easy to get selfishly swept up in the whirlwind of our own little worlds, isn't it? Blessed beyond measure and rich beyond comparison. Every so often, it's helpful to stop the merry-go-round, get off, look objectively at your own life, and think clearly. It's not only helpful, it's healthy. In fact, it's essential for the Christian. In this circus-like lifestyle of ours, we tend to be deafened by the blare of our own band and blinded by the lights of our own spots, always shining on the ring of our own choice. That's why the ringmaster of the universe will often stop the band, capture our attention, and announce, "We interrupt this program to bring all of you a reminder that the world in which you live is not the whole world, but only a very small part of the world for which I died." Now, we're going to do that in today's message, which I've called Strengthening Your Grip on Mission. Listen to how the ringmaster got Isaiah's attention many, many centuries ago. In the 6th chapter of the book that bears Isaiah's name, he writes this in the first 12 verses. "It was in the year King Uzziah died that I saw the Lord. He was sitting on a lofty throne, and the train of his robe filled the temple. Attending him were mighty seraphim, each having 6 wings. With 2 wings they covered their faces, with 2 they covered their feet, and with 2 they flew. They were calling out to each other, 'Holy, holy, holy is the Lord of heaven's armies. The whole earth is filled with his glory.' Their voices shook the temple to its foundations, and the entire building was filled with smoke. Then I said, 'It's all over. I am doomed, for I am a sinful man. I have filthy lips, and I live among a people with filthy lips. Yet I have seen the King, the Lord of heaven's armies.' Then one of the seraphim flew to me with a burning coal he had taken from the altar with a pair of tongs. He touched my lips with it and said, 'See, this coal has touched your lips. Now your guilt is removed and your sins are forgiven.' Then I heard the Lord asking, 'Whom should I send as a messenger to this people? Who will go for us?' I said, 'Here I am. Send me.' And he said, 'Yes, go and say to this people, listen carefully, but do not understand. Watch closely, but learn nothing. Harden the hearts of these people, plug their ears and shut their eyes. That way they will not see with their eyes, nor hear with their ears, nor understand with their hearts, and turn to me for healing.' Then I said, 'Lord, how long will this go on?' And he replied, 'Until their towns are empty, their houses are deserted, and the whole country is a wasteland. Until the Lord has sent everyone away, and the entire land of Israel lies deserted.'"
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2: My first serious encounter with world missions occurred in a most unlikely place and through a most unusual set of circumstances. I was not in a church building. I was not doing anything religious. at the time. In fact, there wasn't a lot religious about my life. I did not feel any embrace of divine arms. I didn't hear any voices, see any faces staring out of heaven. Nothing said to me, go overseas or be a missionary. To tell you the truth, I was having a struggle with God at that particular time. I didn't like him very much. Even though I was a Christian, I couldn't understand why he hadn't answered my prayer, which I had uttered in real sincerity. Let me explain what I mean by that so you'll understand how it all took place. It was back in the late 1950s. I had joined the Marine Corps, not the Navy, because the Navy signs had said, join the Navy and see the world. I was not interested in seeing the world at all. I was interested in staying home, finishing my military obligation, and getting back on stream in a career that was waiting for me at a large industry in Houston. I had made two mistakes. First, I had talked to the recruiting officer, and second, I had believed him. And he had promised me, liar that he was, that I would never have to go overseas, and there was no chance whatever I would have to worry about leaving the States, my wife and our families. We had settled down in a quaint, lovely little apartment in Daly City for my first and what I felt would be my only place of military duty in the Corps, and I received a letter from Washington, D.C. I thought it was your standard form letter, so I never bothered to open it until that afternoon. I was in my car sitting outside the place where Cynthia worked on a hill in San Francisco. Pulled my car over, stopped, and cut open this piece of mail. I couldn't believe it. It said that I was invited to go to Okinawa. In so many words, that's what it said. I wanted two things. I wanted that to be a mistake, and I wanted Okinawa to be a little town in South Texas. That's what I had hoped for. It was not. I later came to realize it affectionately is known as the Rock. I looked up, and in front of me was Alcatraz out in the bay of San Francisco. And I'll never forget that empty feeling of disillusionment that swept over me. 30 days later, and the night before, I was to ship out to go overseas. I was in a Greyhound bus traveling from Pasadena, California, down to Camp Pendleton, where I was in a staging regiment to go overseas. I was lonely. It was raining. I had experienced my world caving in. I looked at 18 months on the Rock. I had in my lap a book, the book I now hold in my hand, written by a woman I had never met, but my brother had told me it would help at a time like this. So I flipped the light on over my head on that Greyhound bus, and God began to speak. The book is written by Elizabeth Elliot. It had just been released, entitled Through Gates of Splendor, the moving true story of five martyred missionaries who went down to reach a tribe of Indians in Ecuador called the Aucas. And it was there that Jim Elliott and Nate Saint, Pete Fleming, and Ed McCulley and Rod Udarian lost their lives. I'll come back to that story later. But I couldn't put the book down. I read all 256 pages before the next day when we shipped out. And God began to get my attention. It was a wrenching experience. No one hearing my voice right now could have been more stubborn than I was. No one could possibly have it further on the back list in their mind than I did at that time in my life. Here I was, a green young Marine, about to be pushed 8,000 miles away from home, not realizing that was God's way of showing me the world, which I would never otherwise have cared to see. I was a Christian, but I had no plans for God to interfere in my life. But the way he broke through in a most unexpected manner, as I would imagine he did in Isaiah's life, according to chapter 6 of his book, is the story of the rest of my life. Seems remarkable as I think back. Isaiah felt lonely. What God did in his life was not to push him as a member of the military forces of Judah overseas. He simply saw fit to snuff from his life a friend named Uzziah. Understand, we're traveling back 27 centuries. We're going to a land that most of us have never visited. We're going to Judah. At that time, in tough shape, Judah was not interested in God. One historian tells us she was weak. Superstition, idolatry, customs from the East, immorality, ate like bone cancer on the structure of the nation. The women were coarse and sensual, drunken and shallow. And to the northeast, there was a sleeping giant that was now awakening called Assyria. The names of Tiglath-Pileser and Shalmaneser and Sargon and Sennacherib were the notorious enemies of Judah. And this giant was awakening, and she was sure to march across Judah, and the villages were soon to be plundered. Ultimately, Zion was to fall. A terrible time. I am confident that Isaiah, just like I, had determined his world would stay very comfortable. It would move in a course that he had planned, and here this 20-year-old prophet, knowing that he was to speak for God, would simply keep life simple. Not on a bus and not through a book, not because someone had tried to reach a tribe, but because of the death of a friend, God got Isaiah's attention. This young Israeli discovered that his friend had died. Uzziah's death was as untimely as Lincoln's in 1865. If ever they needed a king that walked with God, they needed him then, and he died. The Living Bible seems to capture the significance of that death by putting the first sentence closing at the words, well, let me read it from the Living. The year King Uzziah died, I saw the Lord. Exclamation point. Links them together. I think that's the way it was. It was the year when the world seemed to come to a stop. It was a year when the cave fell in on him. Brings up the first of five principles I want to share with you from these verses. God uses circumstances to make us aware of his presence. For some of you, it has been the loss of a friend. For others, the loss of a mate, death or divorce. For others, it has been the loss of a job, or the news of a crippling illness that is creeping onto your life, or that of your loved one. For some, it's been the surprise of a move, and you're going to have to pull up roots and go somewhere else. And human as we are, our tendency is to fight back and to say, what right does he have to intervene and to invade my life? When I have it mapped out like I think it ought to be, and it's working so far. It's so smooth. It's so simple. Why all the rototilling of my life? Who is this distant deity? Is he peeved? Is he angry? Now, God uses circumstances to make us aware of his presence. If you ever have the chance to read A Severe Mercy, read it. Sheldon Von Auken loses his wife, Davy, and you'll be moved to tears when you get to the chapter called The Deathly Snows, as he takes a small box with her ashes and early one morning sprinkles them on the snow and says, "Go under the mercy." His life is changed. The death turns him around. You see, circumstances are designed to make us aware of God's presence. It took the sudden cutting of the umbilical cord in my life. For some, it takes the sudden loss of someone that's very, very important, but dangerously near the idol altar. For someone else, the death of a dream, or being unable to get that degree, or make that trip, or see that romance fulfilled into marriage. Whatever the circumstance, God is in it, and He is making His presence known. I'll never forget the moving experience in our church when we came to the end of the musical, "Greater Is He," which says, "Surely the presence of the Lord is in this place. I can feel His mighty power and His grace. I can hear the rush of angel wings. I see glory on each face. Surely the presence of the Lord is in this place." That's the way it was that day. Isaiah was what we would say at church. He was in the temple. He was in worship, perhaps weeping in the grief of his friend Uzziah. In the year King Uzziah died, "I saw the Lord." What did he see when he saw the Lord? The verse says, "I saw him pacing," no, "frowning," no, "anxious," puzzled, "disturbed," no, sitting, enthroned. When I see someone sitting enthroned, I see sovereign control. I saw him in control. And I saw him high. I saw him lifted up. Isaiah saw him up there. And the a train of his robe filled the temple. He was everywhere. Think of that. All over the place was the presence of the Lord. You see, the death of Uzziah had stopped Isaiah in his tracks. And God suddenly came to his attention and he saw the Lord lifted up high with perspective, sovereignly seated on the throne. You will never fully understand what we call the call of God until you see Him high and lifted up, until you see Him filling your circumstances, until you read Him in all of the empty places. Then you'll say, "I understand." The New International Version calls these creatures that were flying about the Lord seraphs. A seraph, plural form in Hebrew, is seraphim. We'll call them seraphs. One man refers to them as flaming angels. Flaming angels stood above him, each having six wings. Now, we've never seen the seraphs. We have to imagine them. They're angelic creatures. With two of those wings, they covered their face. With two of their wings, they covered their feet and the lower torso. And with two of their wings, they flew about the throne. Imagine that. Talk about a moving sight. They fluttered all over the throne. They were all about the presence of God. And Isaiah saw them as they moved about. And lo and behold, they began to speak. They stood above him. They flew around him. Verse 3. One called to another. Merrill Unger suggests from their antiphonal chant, we may conceive them to have been ranged in opposite rows on each side of the throne. So one group on this side began to say, "Holy, holy, holy is the Lord God of hosts. The earth is full of His glory." And they answered back, "Holy, holy, holy, Lord God of hosts. The earth is full of His glory. Holy, holy, holy, holy, holy, holy." And let's do that right now. Are you ready for that? You look at me like you don't believe it. We're going to do it. You're going to be the seraphs. And half of you are going to say, holy, holy, holy, and then stop. The other half will answer, holy, holy, holy. Okay? Then we'll do it again. And you'll answer again. And each time we'll crescendo. All right? Are you ready? Here we go. Holy, holy, holy. Come now. Louder. Louder. Louder. Scream. Oh, can you imagine the angelic scene in the heavenlies as Isaiah saw the Lord high and lifted up, and these angels back and forth answering, holy, holy, holy, infinitely holy. Gleason Archer writes, the foundations of the earthly temple trembled at the thunder of the angelic choir, and the sanctuary was filled with the incense smoke of adoring prayer. Oh, the place shook. The columns rumbled. The place was alive with sound. Second principle, God reveals his character to make us see our need. God reveals his character to make us see our need. That's the way it was. Isaiah stumbled into that temple to worship, and he saw the Lord high and lifted up. He remembered his dead friend, Uzziah. And that same year, visited by the Lord, Isaiah begins to hear, the Lord God is holy, infinitely holy. That's why the name is repeated three times. Infinitely holy, more holy than you can imagine, more holy than any man or woman on this earth. And that's why he responds with his need, I am ruined. He says in verse 5, woe is me. The Berkeley Bible says, alas for me, I feel beaten. The living says, my doom is sealed. For I am a foul-mouthed sinner, a member of a sinful, foul-mouthed race. You feel like that? Sure you do. It's okay to say it. That's why you feel that God is distant from you. That's why you feel that missions is something for somebody way out there that has kind of a halo, kind of an aura. For whatever it's worth, I've never seen a missionary with a halo. I've never met one with an aura about them. I find human people there, broken people, at times confused, sometimes doubting, occasionally downright disobedient. I'd find some of them not knowing exactly what to do next. Some of them deeply disappointed in life. Some unhappy in their marriages. Some divorced. You think God can't handle that thing you're using to keep you from him?
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5: Most Americans think of Abraham Lincoln and they think of the Civil War or the Emancipation. But in 1862, he signed another hugely significant piece of legislation, the Homestead Act. It offered eligible Americans up to 160 acres of land, not as a prize for the powerful, but as an opportunity for ordinary families willing to live on it, work it, and build something lasting. Why did it matter? Because Lincoln understood that freedom was not merely the absence of tyranny. Rather, freedom required responsibility, labor, stewardship, and moral courage. A free people must be given room to build, but they also must be willing to cultivate what they have been given. That still matters today. Liberty without responsibility decays. Opportunity without character collapses. Lincoln's lesson is clear. A nation stays free when its people remain willing to work, build, and steward freedom under God.
6: With SRN News, I'm Ron Taylor. The U.S. has expanded its airstrike campaign against Iran by hitting more bridges and collapsing a tower at a key Iranian port. The seventh night in a row of strikes came after President Trump had threatened to start striking infrastructure to pressure Tehran to ease its chokehold on the Strait of Hormuz. Iran has also launched new missile attacks Friday against U.S. allied nations in the Middle East, including Qatar, a key mediator in the war, and Kuwait, where one of the desert nation's water desalination plants was damaged. President Trump says Darlene Graham, the sister of the late Lindsey Graham, has his support to run for a full term to replace her brother in the U.S. Senate. Graham is serving the remaining months of her late brother Lindsey Graham's Senate term, but she's weighing a possible run for a full term. Lindsey Graham's funeral services will include services in Washington on July 28th and in South Carolina on July 29th. This is SRN News.
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10: Welcome to Seculo. This is Logan Seculo, Will Haynes' studio as well. Got a packed show for you today. And look, it's Friday. We are wrapping up this week's ACLJ Liberty Drive. I need you to be a part of it today. If you've ever thought about donating during these special months, we're able to offer really great opportunities to have your donation doubled. 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That's someone that gives every month, like a member, who decides that they will pledge to unlock a donation. And what we do, we pull them all together, and we have a very, very large potential. So large that, like I said, if we ever hit it, I'll tell you one day, but usually we can match anything that's donated by an ACLJ supporter. So I encourage you right now, if you can, to go to ACLJ.org and have your impact doubled today. Stand with the ACLJ, not just in our fight in the courtrooms, even if you just watch this show, you like the media side. This is not a small operation. We have a huge team that works on the media operation each and every day to make sure you get this show, like it says at the beginning, to keep you informed and engaged, to create, not only cover the news, but actually tell you the truth. Again, I always like to say, whether you like it or not, We tell you the truth. We're not here to just tell you what you want to hear. It's something very different what we do here. And we do it in a way that's professional. We do it in a way that's consistent. And we do it because we believe in the truth. And I want you to right now join us during this ACLJ Liberty Drive. And we're going to cover a lot more today, but I wanted to start there because, look, it is Friday. I'm not going to have as many opportunities to give these sort of big pushes over the weekend. So right now, that's why I wanted to do that.
11: That's right. And when you think about, even you talk about the truth that we fight for here at the ACLJ and the foundations of this country, those are things that are, it almost feels like a luxury these days to be able to go and get content that is just going to tell you straight what we believe as an organization, what we see the fight ahead as being, because so much seems to be in an ecosystem, whether it's conservative or liberal, it doesn't matter, but it's, you get caught up in the talking points of one side or the other. And sometimes, for better or worse, you may not like what you hear, but we are going to tell you what we believe the truth to be, what it falls within our constitutional framework. And that comes sometimes at the expense of making one side or the other mad. But we're not afraid of that. What we know is that you have to keep fighting for these principles. You have to hold fast to them. And that's what we do here, whether it be the legal work, the fights that our attorneys are engaged in every day, whether it be our UN work, where we are trying to share the truth and spread the light to a very dark world, a world that doesn't want to hear the truth many times. We are doing that. Our senior counsel, Cece Heil, right now is overseas. When she gets back, she's going to be able to talk about some of these things she's doing in North Africa right now, where she is there with the ACLJ as an ACLJ representative to speak about religious freedom, about protecting those that are persecuted for their faith. And so you may not see even some of the moving parts that are going on behind the scenes every day, because we can't cover everything every day, but know that there is so much work going on. And when you support the ACLJ, especially during this Liberty Drive, it is vital to keep that work going.
10: That's right. So as I'm going to encourage you, look, there are days where we just feel like we have to talk about the work of the ACLJ and we have to do some fundraising. Today's one of those days. Be a part of it. Be a part of this team. I see a lot of you comment on YouTube all the time. You've created a whole community, a whole family there where you go back and forth. Same on Rumble, where the same people join us each and every day. They have their own sidebar discussions. If you even like that, the fact that we've built a community of people that are like-minded, sometimes not so like-minded, but are cordial and respectful and will have these conversations also. Again, all of that happens. We got moderators. We got all of this huge crew, whether that's our production crew, whether that's the editorial crew. All of it happens because people like you support the work of the ACLJ. Because I never want to put our content behind a paywall. I never want to ask you to pay for legal work. You're never going to have to pay for legal work if we represent you. I certainly don't want to have to ask you to pay for any of the media operations that we have here. I want to make sure it's easy for you to share this content with as many people as you can so we can get our message out there. And really, when we get our message, it's your message, because you represent so much of what we do here at the ACLJ. We'll be right back with more on Secular.
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10: Welcome back to Secula. We do have phone lines open for you at 1-800-684-3110. President Trump right now is also meeting with the Iraqi Prime Minister at the White House. So if there's anything worth note, we have a team watching that. We'll break in if we need to. My brother Jordan is joining us from Washington, D.C. First, we got to say and let him know in the chat, happy birthday. Welcome.
15: Thank you. Thank you much. We won't disclose age because after walking around Capitol Hill with some of the meetings this morning, when you're talking to the younger, and you used to be the younger guys on the Hill working, you realize you're a different point of life.
11: You're not staffer age anymore. We can say that.
15: No, that's definitely not staffer age. And I was just talking to one of our attorneys, not junior attorneys anymore.
11: There we go. Jordan, you're on Capitol Hill. We're actually talking about today as well the security that the Supreme Court justices, Elena Kagan and Amy Coney Barrett, are actually testifying before the Supreme Court today for security increase. And I think it's pertinent to talk about this. You're there. We've seen the security threats even against those Antifa members, the terrorist members that were arrested, that were trying to attack the UFC event. We've seen security for our nation's capital and every branch of government be something that's a heightened threat. You're there in D.C. We know that the crime rate in D.C. has actually gotten under control in a way that we haven't seen in decades there. But the threat to our institutions seems like it's at an all-time high. And I want to give you a moment to speak about this. Even as we see this unusual, it doesn't happen often. Last time was 2019 that justices go before the Appropriations Committee asking for, in this case, more money to keep them safe.
15: Yeah, I was actually in a meeting with Senator Hagerty's, who's up on this broadcast a lot, but his chief of staff and a couple of staffers. And it caught the corner of my eye because I saw Elena Kagan, Justice Kagan, testifying. And I was like, this is not like replaying a video unless we're talking about a judicial nomination. It somehow happened in this crazy last 48 hours. And you look, it's very rare to see. Because, again, you don't have the court broadcasting any kind of back and forth ever before when it comes to the visuals. You get the audio. But it's also interesting to see them on the other side of the room, if you will, sitting back down, you know, having to answer questions instead of being the person who does ask questions. I know Senator Hagerty is going to have an opportunity this afternoon as well to be a part of that questioning. And I think there's a lot of bipartisan support. Our office is behind the U.S. Supreme Court and right catty corner to the first the Senate office building in Russell. And so there's already a lot of security right here because this is the street justices or their vehicles come down to park. And so now any time that the court is in session at all, which means the justices are there, this street is blocked for vehicles. We can walk. You can walk down the street, but there are the armed guys come out, not just with handguns, but also sometimes you'll see machine guns, big presence when they know there's a big case either being argued or that is possibly the decisions coming out. And so on a regular basis, you've got right now, which has been about two blocks or two and a half block radius, is now expanding down Second Street. So if you were to take a right out of our office, it used to kind of stop right at that intersection for folks who may have seen our office before in D.C. We're at that catty corner. It now goes for you guys, for who I know have been there a lot, Logan and Will. It now goes blocks further. So I think that tells us right there that what could be done quickly enough because of the amount of security threats the court is facing. And I think that you're hearing that today from, again, the justices. And when we talk about the wise use of resources and the intimidation tactics, we want to make sure justices of the U.S. Supreme Court feel safe, that they can't be intimidated by groups for either ideological reasons or just because they happen to be a Supreme Court justices. And we live in an age where, even though, guys, you know, you don't see much this visual. You'll see sometimes them doing lectures and things like that, but not this kind of a visual. We're living in a day and age where you can't hide behind the building anymore. And so with that being said, I think, again, I kind of, in Washington, where we are and what we do, as long as it's smart and it's things that have already shown in the past to work, that it's a good place to invest resources, not just because our office is right here, not just for the justices, but for all of the American people who visit Washington, D.C. in our nation's capital. Maybe they do it once or twice in their, you know, in their life, to feel like they are safe when they are taking tours and going to the most important places that our federal government is associated with. So it's not just for the justices, it's for all that staff. You know, they've got people that behind us, they've got a parking lot, and, you know, people are working 24/7. These are huge government buildings. So from everybody down to the janitor on up to the justice themselves, you want them to be safe. And then you also want a law enforcement on the Hill, the Capitol Hill police, to be able to focus on their job, which is different than the Supreme Court police's job. They work together, but they have a different client, if you will, where they're focused on protecting. So, yes, I mean, it is serious in Washington. You guys have seen the talk about the what's happening potentially in front of the White House. That's something that can also probably be more temporary, but that they're just nonstop threats. I think that's as far as I can go with communication I've had, but the threats do not stop. And out of just, you know, maybe it doesn't mean that they're all credible, but we've seen in the past there are people that will act or try to act against these justices.
11: Jordan, I think one of the other issues here, and this is something we're going to get on later in the broadcast, and I know you've got meetings you're about to head back out to. We're grateful you could hop in, literally, and thanks to our team to get everything in our studio in D.C. turned on real quick, have Jordan in. But here's another issue, and this is what I see as the broader issue. These threats, I think, are the unfortunate symptoms of what is happening at a broader level in our country. We saw first in 2016 and then 2024, the way that the left said President Trump is an illegitimate president. So they delegitimize the executive. And what do we see? We see violent threats. We see people that feel like the only thing they can do is use violence to try and stop the executive. We saw then through the Supreme Court, illegitimate court, packed the court. You see that symptom again. You see them having these threats against the members of the court. Now what we're hearing, and we're going to get into this more, Jordan, the DSA, who has all these candidates that are now going to be in Congress because they've won in safe blue seats, their primaries, they're calling to abolish the Senate. And I know you are meeting with senators, but they think it's an illegitimate thing because of the very reason the founders created the Senate. The entire Senate, all 100 seats, the idea every state, of it. The concept of having equal representation from states based off not just a direct population representation like the House, they want to get rid of it. So obviously very difficult, if constitutional at all, to amend it out, but that's their goal. And I'm not as concerned about them getting rid of it on paper as much as the threat to the very people that you're having meetings with, because they're delegitimizing now the third branch of government in the legislative branch. Jordan, it's shocking and also dangerous.
15: I would love to know if Bernie Sanders is a self-hating socialist enough that he would support getting rid of his really, I think, the only job he's had, which is in politics as elected official, maybe some part-time work as a professor when he was much younger. But, again, Will, it is rhetoric, right? It comes down to the idea of they've been demonized. The left was really, they took that mantle on. On the right, we would disagree with decisions by justices and by the Supreme Court, but we'd never made it personal these calls for violence and, again, to make it difficult for the police to do their job of just trying to keep people safe. And so, again, the whirlwind that we've heard, you know, with Senator Schumer. And I think it just reminds us all that the rhetoric that has been being used in Washington that is most dangerous emanates from the left. And as you said, Will, it's the radical left, and they are being normalized by becoming members of Congress in the House of Representatives. And so their rhetoric is becoming normalized. So I am glad to see Justice Kagan there as well to make it clear to everyone that this is not some partisan move, while at the same time understanding that much of the rhetoric is coming out of the left, especially the rhetoric that takes it past just "I fundamentally disagree." And then, of course, this abolish the Senate. I mean, yes, the Constitution can be amended, but here's the thing. It's interesting for those socialists. What the Senate does is to make sure that states with smaller populations still have full representation in Congress, because they're not going to get that in the House. And so they've got to work together, the House and the Senate. But really, that's so that they are representing all of us equally.
10: All right. Well, thank you, Jordan, for joining us. I know you got a lot of work to do. We appreciate it. Phone lines are open, and happy birthday. Phone lines are open at 1-800-684-3110. Let's hear from you about this. Also, we are right smack in the middle of our ACLJ Liberty Drive. 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
10: Welcome back to Seculo. Phone lines are open. We have a lot of calls coming in. 1-800-684-3110. Of course, talking about the security and safety of the Supreme Court justices as they were testifying today to try to get the budget upped due to ongoing threats. And we can kind of trace back. I mean, look, Supreme Court justices in modern day have always been a little bit of celebrities. We obviously in the 80s, the 90s, there was people that we all knew of. We knew at least their names, their faces, but maybe they weren't as regularly a part of the mainstream media, or maybe they weren't targets of attacks. They were maybe targets within their own political parties, or if you watched CNN, if you watched the news, you knew about these people. The difference was, and a lot of it, you know, goes back to the Dobbs decision. We can flash back to even someone like Senator Schumer, who started to inflame the rhetoric. We know this has been an issue with the right and the left over the last decade or so. where it went beyond politics and started becoming very personal. And like Jordan said, if you live in a modern day, you live in a modern society, where finding out where someone lives is not exactly the hardest thing in the world, especially when those people are public figures and Supreme Court justices. And you have Supreme Court justices like Amy Coney Barrett or Brett Kavanaugh or whoever it may be, who have come under real threats from people who are crazy, who have been inflamed by their political leaders. So let's flash back before we take this call. Let's flash back to Senator Schumer, you know, back when the Dobbs decision was leaked.
18: I want to tell you, Gorsuch, I want to tell you, Kavanaugh, you have released the whirlwind and you will pay the price. You won't know what hit you if you go forward with these awful decisions.
10: Again, threatening Supreme Court justices from our elected officials. We have some calls coming in about that. I want to go to Martin in North Carolina, who's an ACLJ champion and someone that gives on a monthly basis or automatically membership, which is great. And I always like to give them, you know, first bite of the apple here. They're always able to get on the air quicker. Martin, go ahead.
19: Thank you, sir. It's glad that you're all at the helm and you hit on it. Jordan hit on it, too. It's a two-phase thing that I'm going to touch on. Exactly what you just said. I'm a firm believer in freedom of speech. And I'm glad we have it, but like you just said, George, Logan, is that it becomes inflammatory. And I would really, I don't know how to do it, like to see some sort of way of holding these things in check. It's almost treasonous with that kind of rhetoric, with the leaks that are going on, with the Dobbs decision, Schumer and Comey leaking, and even this last week and a half, 2 weeks, the leak that came through the news media about the assassination attack. Something, there's got to be something to hold people accountable so that we can move on and do things decent and in order, as they say, and not have these inflaming arguments and rhetoric and things of that nature continue to fan the flames to do, like you said, the crazy people out there that are going to do stuff.
10: Martin, you can hear real, and I hate to say this, you can hear real fear in the voices of these Supreme Court justices who are out there testifying for Congress, asking for more money for have their security to be raised. Let's hear, this is bite two, let's hear from Amy Coney Barrett again, talking about something that's just happened to her in the last few weeks.
20: It's also been reported in the news that roughly 6 weeks ago, I was the victim of a swatting incident. At that point, one of my teenage sons opened the door to go out with friends and saw in our street, it was full of police cars who had responded to a false report of gunshots and raised voices in my home. I was very, very grateful that I had Supreme Court police outside my home because they were able to stop and meet with and explain to the county police that it had been a false alarm, and so the police did not actually attempt to enter our home.
10: I understand that in many occasions, and this has happened directly, by the way, to people, again, sitting in this room, where you have people who feel justified in making your life miserable because they disagree with maybe your political point of view. Or maybe it's a little bit different because they're the ones who are, you know, they are deciding the law of the land here. And if you have political leaders saying, unleash the whirlwind, we are going to go after you, you're not going to know what's going to hit you. Yeah, Senator Schumer may be living in a old school mentality going, well, I don't mean physically, and that's not what I meant by there. But we don't live in that world anymore. We live in the world where every word is scrutinized, where everything is justified. And sadly, we have now seen that rhetoric raise up, not just to a Supreme Court justice, but we've seen it across the board, not even just for political opponents or people that are in the political sphere. Basically, if you're willing to have a voice, you have to be willing to take real security protocol because your life may be at risk.
11: Well, and once again, I think the positioning of this before the Congress today, it was Elena Kagan, an Obama appointee, and Justice Barrett, a Trump appointee. It was two different justices from two different eras. It also, Elena Kagan opened her remarks talking about the Senator Graham, who just passed away because of how he engaged with talking to someone that he didn't agree with. And that's one of the things he caught flack for, was He would interview. He was on the Judiciary Committee, actually was the chairman of the Judiciary Committee at the time of his passing. But he would get flack for voting for nominees that were judges Democratic from the other side. And she pointed out, she goes, it's rare these days. It used to be justices got 100 or 99 votes to sail through. What she was trying to point out is that, one, disarm the committee a little bit and say, hey, we're here. Obviously, it's a Republican-led committee

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2: Demons are they're all demons. That's a dehumanizing thing. Now, we may disagree with, and a lot of their policies may be anti-human or
3: it
2: evil.
3: Justifying the
2: way that they are so pro-choice, those things. But it doesn't mean that you strip their humanity or them being created in the image of God from them and try to find a way to work towards a more perfect union.
3: When we get back, I want to actually play the bite that Justice Kagan spoke about Senator Graham, because again, maybe that little glimmer of hope that we can get back to that kind of place. And again, the fact that we're talking about who is uniting us, it feels like the most unlikely case, sadly, would have been the passing of Lindsey Graham, someone who was very controversial and very polarizing for a lot of people. But what you've been able to see is that it was old school Washington, D.C. in the way that you worked with people and actually could get things done. Maybe we need to get back to that. 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
3: Welcome to Seculo. This is Logan Seculo. Will Haynes in studio as well. Got a packed show for you today. And look, it's Friday. We are wrapping up this week's ACLJ Liberty Drive. I need you to be a part of it today. If you've ever thought about donating during these special months, we're able to offer really great opportunities to have your donation doubled. 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That's someone that gives every month, like a member, who decides that they will pledge to unlock a donation. 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So large that, like I said, if we ever hit it, I'll tell you one day. But usually we can match anything that's donated by an ACLJ supporter. So I encourage you right now, if you can, to go to aclj.org and have your impact doubled today. Stand with the ACLJ, not just in our fight in the courtrooms. Even if you just watch this show, you like the media side. This is not a small operation. We have a huge team that works on the media operation each and every day to make sure you get this show, like it says at the beginning, to keep you informed and engaged, to create, not only cover the news, but actually tell you the truth. Again, I always like to say, whether you like it or not, we tell you the truth. We're not here to just tell you what you want to hear. It's something very different what we do here. We do it in a way that's professional. We do it in a way that's consistent. And we do it because we believe in the truth. And I want you to right now join us during this ACLJ Liberty Drive. And we're going to cover a lot more today, but I wanted to start there because, look, it is Friday. I'm not going to have as many opportunities to give these sort of big pushes over the weekend. So right now, that's why I wanted to do that.
2: That's right. And when you think about, even you talk about the truth that we fight for here at the ACLJ and the foundations of this country, those are things that are, it almost feels like a luxury these days to be able to go and get

0: content that is just going to tell you straight what we believe as an organization, what we see the fight ahead as being, because so much seems to be in an ecosystem, whether it's conservative or liberal, it doesn't matter, but it's, you get caught up in the talking points of one side or the other. And sometimes, for better or worse, you may not like what you hear, but we are going to tell you what we believe the truth to be, what it falls within our constitutional framework. And that comes sometimes at the expense of making one side or the other mad. But we're not afraid of that. What we know is that you have to keep fighting for these principles. You have to hold fast to them. And that's what we do here, whether it be the legal work, the fights that our attorneys are engaged in every day, whether it be our UN work, where we are trying to share the truth and spread the light to a very dark world, a world that doesn't want to hear the truth many times. We are doing that. Our senior counsel, Cece Heil, right now is overseas. When she gets back, she's going to be able to talk about some of these things she's doing in North Africa right now, where she is there with the ACLJ as an ACLJ representative to speak about religious freedom, about protecting those that are persecuted for their faith. And so you may not see even some of the moving parts that are going on behind the scenes every day, because we can't cover everything every day, but know that there is so much work going on. And when you support the ACLJ, especially during this Liberty Drive, it is vital to keep that work going.
1: That's right. So I'm going to encourage you. Look, there are days where we just feel like we have to talk about the work of the ACLJ and we have to do some fundraising. Today's one of those days. Be a part of it. Be a part of this team. I see a lot of you comment on YouTube all the time. You've created a whole community, a whole family there where you go back and forth. Same on Rumble, where the same people join us each and every day. They have their own sidebar discussions. If you even like that, the fact that we've built a community of people that are like-minded, sometimes not so like-minded, but are cordial and respectful and will have these conversations also. Again, all of that happens. We got moderators. We got all of this huge crew, whether that's our production crew, whether that's the editorial crew. All of it happens because people like you support the work of the ACLJ. Because I never want to put our content behind a paywall. I never want to ask you to pay for legal work. You're never going to have to pay for legal work if we represent you. I certainly don't want to have to ask you to pay for any of the media operations that we have here. I want to make sure it's easy for you to share this content with as many people as you can so we can get our message out there. And really, when we get our message, it's your message, because you represent so much of what we do here at the ACLJ. We'll be right back with more on Secular.
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3: Most Americans think of Abraham Lincoln and they think of the Civil War or the Emancipation. But in 1862, he signed another hugely significant piece of legislation, the Homestead Act. It offered eligible Americans up to 160 acres of land, not as a prize for the powerful, but as an opportunity for ordinary families willing to live on it, work it, and build something lasting. Why did it matter? Because Lincoln understood that freedom was not merely the absence of tyranny. Rather, freedom required responsibility, labor, stewardship, and moral courage. A free people must be given room to build, but they also must be willing to cultivate what they have been given. That still matters today. Liberty without responsibility decays. Opportunity without character collapses. Lincoln's lesson is clear. A nation stays free when its people remain willing to work, build, and steward freedom under God.
4: Why? Why take a chance? Why risk a mistake? Why say something? We all have reasons why we choose to ignore the things that give us pause, that seem out of place, that don't feel right. The word why can either paralyze us or empower us to stand up and protect what we love. So if you see something, why do you say something?
5: I see safe for my family.
6: I see safe for my friends.
7: I see safe for my students.
8: We see safe for each other.
9: I see safe because all of this matters.
4: We all have something worth protecting, a why that unifies this community we're all a part of. So protect your everyday. Report suspicious activity to local authorities. If you see something, say something.

0: Welcome back to Seculo. I'm joined on the phone right now by Chief Counsel of the ACLJ, Jay Sekulow. And this came out yesterday evening as Senator Grassley, the chairman of the Senate Judiciary Committee, as well as Chairman Ron Johnson of the Senate Investigations Committee, released this information. And I think it was Senator Johnson that said it shouldn't be shocking at this point, but it should be outraging to those that see this news, because it appears that there are no depths to the constitutional violations and the ways that this special counsel decided to run roughshod over the Constitution. And I wanted to get your take when you saw this, Jay, about what the special counsel was doing, obtaining the text messages from sitting members of Congress.
1: Well, I think what Senator Johnson said is exactly correct. No one's shocked, although it is shocking that he did this, but it's not shocking because we saw the abuses taking place by the Department of Justice, with Jack Smith in particular. The outrage is palpable, and that is when you sit back and see a list of, 30-something U.S. senators and House of Representative members that have now had their text messages reviewed by a special counsel from the Department of Justice. So you have the executive branch spying basically on the legislative branch. You're talking about constitutional violations of which we have not seen in our lifetime. This is the quintessential example of not just government overreach, but government run amok with no moorings, with no guideposts, and with no any kind of influence that would stop it. They were on a runway that was never ending to violate the Constitution here, and they did. Now, the question is going to be, how do you hold them accountable? And we're looking at that as well. But this is beyond the pale. It is beyond the scope of legitimate prosecutorial inquiry. This was the executive branch, as I said, spying on members of the United States House and Senate and people that they were talking to. And I think you may have had news media people. I mean, I could think of First Amendment violations, 14th Amendment violations. I mean, you could write when we used to have phone books, this could be a phone book full of violations. We'll see what the Department of Justice does, but I will tell you this, the ACLJ, we're looking at it and we will take action.
0: Well, I think what is one of the more shocking parts of this, and we knew how aggressively he was operating as a special counsel and was kind of ignoring the rules of the game as he went along. But when you read this, that the Department of Justice had a filter team in place to try and filter out, that's exactly what they do, when they receive records that the special counsel can legitimately ask for, it's supposed to filter out things that may be attorney-client privilege, that may be speech and debate clause violations if he were to get his hands on for members of Congress. Anything that could have raised even a hint [S2] Yep. [S1] Of a constitutional [S2] Yeah. [S1] Violation. But it appears when you read the timeline, it was within 30 minutes that they were aggressively trying to go around that process. And I think that's what's the biggest thing for me.
1: Yeah. The taint team, by the way, because I dealt with that in representing President Trump. I mean, I dealt with these taint teams. It's kind of ridiculous anyways, but your point is well taken. And that is, they distribute this material in a nanosecond. And they did that because I'm assuming I don't have evidence of this, but the timeline certainly indicates that they did this so they didn't have to go to the taint team. Now, what the taint team would or would not have done with this, I don't know. But the idea that the executive branch of government, the Department of Justice, was looking at the access records of and text messages of sitting members of Congress is unbelievable, taint team or not. So, I mean, in one sense, the least of their problem is they didn't go through a taint team. That's an internal violation of their own policies. Not shocking there either. But, I'd like to know who knew this, too, by the way. But did Merrick Garland know this? Did President Biden know this? Did others within the Department of Justice know this? I'd like to know those answers. So I'd like to send out a Freedom of Information demand that says, who received this? Who got it? Who distributed it? Who was on that list? Was there information going from the Department of Justice to the White House about these very messages? And then, of course, you have the fact that KG Jack Smith went up before Congress and the minimum obfuscated. He basically either dodged the question, but left a clear impression that he did not see these documents. I mean, we could play that, Will. I think that's not a bad idea.
0: Yeah, I think this is the perfect time to play this because this is from just December of 2025. This isn't, you know, with some of those depositions that we talked about with James Comey, that where he was either dodgy or it appeared he lied to Congress were from years back. This is months old at this point. And when you hear this is bite one, it's a congressional attorney doing a deposition of Jack Smith. And this goes to that question of toll records and text messages. Let's go ahead and play bite one.
2: The toll records that you requested from the senators, did they include the content of the phone calls?
3: No.
2: The records that you requested, the toll records from the members of Congress, include the content of text messages?
3: No.
0: So right there, did the toll records from the members of Congress include the content of text messages?
1: Yeah.
0: What so he's going to
1: say. His technicality is, you know, these weren't toll messages. I mean, that they're going to go to technicalities. But let me say what he did. He left the clear impression to the American people and to members of Congress that it was just what we used to call these pings. I knew that I texted you, you texted me. I don't know what was said. That is not the case. They had the substantive text messages of these members of Congress and the people that they were texting. So Jack Smith, at a minimum, you know, evaded the question, and I think really committed a form of perjury because he may have a technical defense because the way he said toll records versus, you know, text messages and how he got the text messages through the process. But the fact is, what we cannot lose sight of is a member of Congress had his text messages reviewed by the Department of Justice, the executive branch again, overseeing, quote unquote, invading the confines of the legislative branch. In the United States, you know what we call that? Unconstitutional and unacceptable.
0: One question that this leads to for me, and this is something you've been critical of the special counsel process for years. If people have been following this broadcast or the ACLJ, they know your thoughts on the special counsel process. You've had to deal with special counsels maybe more than anyone in the United States today when it comes to the Mueller probe and all of those issues. There was a lot of questions about even the way that Jack Smith was appointed, if that was even constitutional. I know that it was raised by Justice Thomas in a dissent about, or a concurrence rather, whether this was even a process that follows the Constitution. Do you think that this could be, especially now that we see Cory Booker, Karen Bass, Adam Smith, Democrats having their rights violated by this special counsel, could there be a push within Congress to maybe change some of this?
1: There should be. Listen, I have been, Will, as you said, I have been critical of special counsels going back to the Bill Clinton era. I didn't like independent counsels before, but at least they were accountable to the executive branch, to the way the Constitution set up. These special counsels are accountable to nobody. They're not really technically accountable. In a technical sense, they're accountable to the Department of Justice, but they operate totally independently. That process is ridiculous. It violates the Constitution. It creates a star chamber, and we shouldn't have that in the United States of America. It's not worth the risk to our constitutional republic.
0: Thank you so much for joining me on this important topic. And folks, we're going to be talking more about this in the next segment. If you want to call in, 1-800-684-3110. But I'm also going to talk about what our attorneys are doing right now. You heard our chief counsel, Jay Sekulow, allude to that earlier in this segment. We've already been investigating this through FOIA requests, through lawsuits that we have filed, including a lawsuit this week that was filed. I'll tell you about in the next segment. Our attorneys right now, because this is new information, are going over what we already have to see, which parts of it there may be overlap so that we know the best way forward to figure out who received these informations, who was privy to this information. Was it the Attorney General? Was it the President of the United States? We are looking at what we've already got in place and to see where we need to go next. We are that nimble here. We are able to turn on a dime when we have news like this come out that was gotten from the chairman of the Senate Judiciary Committee. This is a big deal, folks. And as we heard, this could be the impetus for change when you start to see even members of Congress that are Democrats, that are in the opposing party here, so to speak, it shouldn't be partisan. What's happening here is an attack on our constitutional framework, on our Congress, on co-equal branches of government. And if you think that a special counsel, oh, it would never happen to an ordinary American, they're doing it to sitting U.S. senators and congressmen. We'll be right back with more on Seculo, but you can support our work by going to aclj.org/liberty and donating today.
4: We've witnessed monumental legal victories from defending the 14th Amendment and protecting our sacred American right to vote, the overturning of Roe versus Wade, and standing up for the religious liberty of our kids and seniors. But even with the many historic wins we've achieved, the battle is far from over. The attacks on our constitutionally protected rights persist. Countless unborn babies remain in jeopardy, and across the globe, innocent Christians are being targeted and killed across this country and around the world. 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
6: When I open the Word of God, one of the first things I want to do is say, Holy Spirit, you got to teach me the truth. He teaches us. When I want to know what to do next, He guides us. When I want to know what the real truth is about something, He said He'll guide you into all truth. And then when I think about how He bears fruit through us, you'll say something to somebody that transforms their life. It isn't what you did, it's what the Holy Spirit did through you. No matter where you are, what you're doing, who you're doing it for, when it's happening, sick, not sick, whatever, that no matter where you stand, living within you is the very Spirit of Almighty God Himself, there to enable you, to equip you to do your best, whatever you do in life.
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0: Last segment of the day. Be a part of the show. Last chance to call in 1-800-684-3110. If you're on hold, we'll do our best to get to as many of you as possible. If you've been on hold for a while, we will certainly get to you. 1-800-684-3110. We're obviously looking at the comments, and Will had a comment he wanted to respond to.
1: Right. And this, I think, goes back to what we were talking about, the ad hominem attacks, going after people rather than policy or even legal opinions in this case. And this is an individual on YouTube said, Justice Barrett's judgment is impaired due to these threats. She just needs to step down. Family comes first before a job. Now, one of the great burdens of liking conservative jurisprudence and legal philosophy is that people think for themselves, not for how the party tells them to think. And so what you end up getting with conservative justices is opinions you don't agree with that in a partisan way necessarily. Here's what I would challenge anyone who has ever said that Justice Barrett's judgment is impaired due to the threats. Have you read, personally read, not what you read about or read what someone told you or heard what someone told you? Have you read opinions authored by her or signed on to by her? Because you can't read them and think that she's making it up or her judgment's impaired. She's writing a judgment that is normally very rational, thought through, and you may still disagree with the outcome. But you can't say that this is not a very serious person that sits on the Supreme Court of the United States. And when I see that, it frustrates me to a deep level, because I think that even the let's take the birthright citizenship case that was authored by the Chief Justice, I would wager most of the people criticizing it in the wake of it did. Now, everybody be like, I did. Okay, that's fine. Most of the people that criticized it and said it's the end of the republic, because I saw all those comments that day. I was here by myself saying the end of the republic.
0: Why are you throwing shade at me, Will?
1: Well, you weren't here. You didn't have to read the comments. I was giving you a pass. Okay. Have not read the opinion. I did. I know people very close that work with me that had not read the opinion. And I'm looking at you, Tim. When we look at this and you see even the Chief Justice, it's rooted in history. It's rooted in law. It's not what you think. You may disagree with it, but it's nothing that day changed or was made up or conjured up in a way that is like their judgment's impaired. They're being blackmailed. That's what you read in conservative media. It's disgusting.
0: You know what, Will? I think we inflamed a lot of comments because a lot of people are saying all the words we thought we said maybe we shouldn't be saying. I think you're proving our point here. I want to take some calls right now because a lot of you are calling in, and some of you have been hold for a while. We only got 6 minutes left. Let's go to D in California, line two. Go ahead, D.
2: Yeah, I had several comments regarding, like, it's concerning that with this threat to our Supreme Court justices as well as the actual attempt on one. And I, especially Amy Panabera, you know, she's got a young family. And I think they're crossing a line when they show up at her home threatening and all that. And also, even though I don't agree with Robert F. K. Jr. when he was running for president, with his family history, if anybody deserves Secret Service protection, he did. And yet they denied him that. Yep. So.
0: Well, thank you for calling. I appreciate that. I think a lot of people do feel that way and feel that, you know, even if you disagree with the politics of this, you see a conservative justice, you see a liberal justice out there saying that this is their time to really hopefully up that. We do need to protect them. We need to protect a lot of people, by the way. We got to lower the rhetoric to even start there. But yeah, I agree with you, D. Let's continue on. Let's pop over to Sean, who's calling in Florida, who's an ACLJ champion. Sean, go ahead.
3: Hey, guys, thanks for what you do. Mine's just a quick question. Is there a law or something that states that we have to know who votes for what? Like, I think this would be a lot easier and a lot less controversial if people just did like a blind vote and we weren't always having to judge one person or another based on our own personal views.
0: Yeah, Sean, I do think that would become an issue when you're talking about election and re-election, because then you're talking about how do you know who you're supporting here.
1: Yeah, and to some degree also they are voting for you. Yeah. They are your representative. We've got to know
0: maybe what he's
1: that.
0: Saying.
1: Yeah, but at that point, though, if you don't know how they are voting, right, how do you right. keep that person in check? Because they are accountable to you.
0: Yeah.
1: And yes, I understand the sentiment, and you're not wrong. Yes, it would be a lot better if there was nothing for people to report on or attack ads to run. Be like, look at this guy voted this way, this way. But at the same time,
0: no,
1: it does kind of defeat the purpose of them representing you, because you as a voter are who they are accountable to.
0: All right. Thanks, Sean, for calling. We appreciate it. I appreciate you being an ACLJ champion. Right now, if you become a champion, your first donation is doubled. So go ahead and opt in to be an ACLJ champion. That's a monthly supporter. Let's go to Doug in Colorado watching on YouTube. Doug, go ahead.
4: Yeah, guys. I'll preface it with this. Two words, original intent. I'm sorry, Amy Comey Barrett did not come down. I read it, and it doesn't come down on original intent. But I want to say this on the First Amendment rights. We definitely, I mean, I would never even fathom going to a Supreme Court justice's home and protesting. But we as citizens, we have to watch this slippery slope. Where does it come into where if we're not using threatening language, but we're being very inflammatory? Or do we have to worry about our own safety as citizens because we're using our First Amendment rights?
0: Look, I think that someone called in said that maybe we should be going after Schumer, and that does, we said we don't really agree with it legally, and we don't agree with that necessarily, but we do say, look, but what there are consequences here. We need to do better as human beings. That doesn't mean necessarily we need to legislate that or criminally go after somebody. And I look, Doug, that's the concern. You're kind of person saying, look, I would never go in front of a Supreme Court justice. I'm not concerned with you. I'm concerned with the people that do. Not that just disagree with someone's politics or disagree with their decision. The people who are taking away, they feel justified in creating violence. But I appreciate you calling. Let's try to get a couple more calls in before we wrap up. Let's go to Rich in New York. Rich, go ahead. Will's favorite topic.
5: Yeah, I didn't give my location. I was wondering how he knew. But anyway, I would like to affirm what that lady said about the original intent of the Senate. But for different reasons, the Senate no longer is a check on expansive national power, in my view, and it's no longer a check for the states against that. And I'm executive power, and because you know the influence that the president now has over the Senate and who serves there, if they were appointed by the legislatures, they would have some sort of insulation, and they would be responding directly to their state's needs. Plus, because they confirm the justices on the courts, I would hazard to guess that an analysis would show that federal power has accumulated because there are no senators appointed by the states to challenge the nominees about states' rights. And so I think we ought to go back. I think the founders were correct, and this progressive, the 17th Amendment was a progressive thing.
0: Rich, I am only cutting you off because we have 1 minute left in the show. Hey, April, unfortunately, I'm not going to be able to get to you today. I appreciate her advice. Her comment was more she likes President Trump because he's authentic. He speaks his mind. He says those kind of things. Look, clearly that resonated with a very large portion of the world or the country. So trust me, I don't disagree or find that to be shocking. A lot of people feel that way. But I appreciate you, April, for calling. Unfortunately, we're just not able to get to you. That's going to wrap up the show today. Will, you got anything to say about the 17th Amendment?
1: I would just say what I agree with both those callers are is that we don't need to abolish the Senate. Let's start there, and then we can deal with other issues as well.
0: All right, we'll be back tomorrow. 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
10: Welcome to Focus on the Family's weekend broadcast. 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
10: That's Gabe Lyons, and he and his wife Rebecca are our guests today on Focus on the Family with Jim Daly. They're going to offer tools for couples to understand your emotions and to connect with each other better and more deeply. Thanks for joining us. I'm John Fuller.
12: John, I had the chance to speak to Gabe and Rebecca at a conference in Nashville earlier this year, and they shared some powerful insights about the ways your past could still be affecting you and causing conflict in your relationship. And if you just stop and think about that, I think you could probably identify two or three things in your relationship that your past is affecting. And we're all going to hear more from them how to process those experiences with your spouse specifically.
10: Mm-hmm. And Gabe and Rebecca are speakers, writers, and co-hosts of the podcast called Rhythms for Life. And they joined you, Jim, to talk about their book, The Fight for Us. We've got details about the book online. And here now, the conversation with Gabe and Rebecca Lyons.
12: Gabe and Rebecca, welcome to Focus on the Family. It's good to have you back.
13: Oh, it's a joy.
14: Thank you for having us. We love being with you.
12: Now, you know, one of the key things, this is a great marriage book, a great life book, The Fight for Us. I love the idea of fighting for your marriage. It feels like too few of us in the Christian community are willing to do that. So let me ask that bigger question. Why do we give up so easily? Why is our divorce rate 35, 40% in the Christian community?
14: Well, I think people get discouraged easily. I mean, it's hard, right? Marriage has conflict in it. You have arguments with your spouse. You start to get
12: really?
14: Narratives in your
12: I've
14: head.
12: I've never experienced
14: no?
12: that.
13: I know. We, though, are professionals at fighting, which
12: no,
13: felt fitting to write about fighting because I do think we see the reason why even Christians walk away is that we see each other as the enemy instead of the ultimate enemy, who yeah. is really trying to divide us. And so the only power the enemy has over his sons and daughters is he accuses and then gets us to agree.
12: Yeah.
13: And so he might say or plant an intrusive thought that's saying Gabe is not attentive to your needs. He's suppressing you or dismissing you. He's transactional. And then I'll be like, that hurt or that felt that way. And so I'll internalize yeah. that and then I'll ruminate on it. And all of a sudden it grows.
12: Yeah. It's so interesting. You write about unhealthy conflict patterns. I mean, this is it. This yeah. is where everybody needs to lean in.
13: Right.
12: Because every marriage experiences that. There's yeah. just things that we do that we learn from our childhood typically that we build on in our adult years. What was happening for you, particularly Rebecca, where you were experiencing that with Gabe?
13: Yeah, so we had something that we had cultivated without intention called the dysfunctional dance. And it was triggered by these emotions, and it was silent, intense, avoidant, and anxious. And the more we talked to other couples about it, we found this was a trend. The silent was always triggered by hurt, like some form of hurt that was never expressed or repaired that started to grow into resentment or bitterness. And so we just kind of said, agreed with it is what it is, and we moved on. The intense one is the one that really was ours.
14: We're good at this one.
13: And that's triggered by anger. That's, you know, and the scriptures say, in your anger, do not sin. So it's okay to go, there could be a righteous anger around some of the things that we feel like we might not be honoring in one another or recognizing well in one another. But again, anger unexpressed is toxic. And so we have to express it. So the intense one is one. And as we've pulled so many marriages, intense is like the top one and silent is second. So those extremes. But there's also avoidant and anxious. Avoidant is triggered by guilt and anxious is triggered by fear. And so these are all stress responses. And they happen so much in the margins, the transitions, because the bottom line is we're rookies. Like we've never, you know, before kids had kids. We never had special needs kids till we entered that. We had never, you know, did a cross-country move, and then there's stressors there, and then launching kids and kids getting married and going off to college. And we realized that we saw every transition differently
12: yeah.
13: based on our origin, which created stress, which created conflict. Because we're rookies.
12: Well, how long have you been married? You're not rookies.
13: 28 years.
12: I mean, you look great. Don't get me wrong. But 28 years.
13: Yeah.
12: You're kind of moving into the yeah. MVP category.
13: Well, I just felt like the first time we tried everything
12: yeah.
13: in whatever season we were in, we missed each other a little bit.
12: Let me
13: so
12: ask
13: we've
12: you.
13: Learned.
12: Yeah, which is good. And, you know, people are hearing the definitions and kind of, okay, that's me. That's my husband, whatever.
13: Yeah.
12: I do feel like there can be some gender application to mm-hmm. this. I'm not sure, but I look at the silent marriage. I would have thought that was first, though, but you're saying the intense marriage is first.
13: Right. Or maybe they recognize that and then they grow silent over
12: right.
13: time.
12: And I think, that, right. Yeah. There's not any one thing. You just don't fall in one bucket and
13: right.
12: stay there. Mm-hmm. But the silent marriage I kind of see as a husband's domain because mm-hmm. we're little boys. Mm-hmm.
15: I don't know that we truly ever emotionally grow up. So when we are wounded or we're frustrated, we tend to pull out of the battle. Yep. Gabe, was that
14: yours? No, it's true. And I think for men, we want to de-escalate. We don't want to get so angry and puffed up. So we tend to just turn inward. And we don't, you know, it's intimidating when your wife's really great with emotions, understands emotions, can communicate to you the 100 different emotions she's experienced over the last few days. And yet as a husband, I know there was many times I was at a loss of words. I didn't have the same feelings, the same emotions that would lead her to feel disconnected because I couldn't relate. And so I think for a lot of men, this journey towards understanding our feelings, realizing that they're valuable, they're not just soft things that you should avoid or you should press down, but you should learn how to express them. Because when I started to do that, that's when we began to have better conversations. I'm still not an expert the way Rebecca would be. And I think most husbands need to feel comfortable. Like, you're probably never going to be that. But to just spend some time and energy learning how to relate is going to open up a whole new dimension of the relationship instead of going silent. Because when we go silent, what happens is we stop talking. And Rebecca and I have learned this time and time again. If we're not talking, we're not healing. Right. And so a marriage that stops talking, over time, the silence becomes resentment. The resentment becomes contempt. And as we know from Gottman and others, contempt is the marriage killer. Yeah. And so we want to avoid that at all costs by getting the conversation moving again.
15: Yeah. No, I can appreciate that. And I think men, we struggle. A vulnerable example of that, Gene's second brother committed suicide probably 4 years ago. Wow. And it was one where it was heavy. Right. Yeah. Rightfully, understandably. Mm-hmm. But as the months went by, I remember talking to Gene, and my experience in life was losing my mom at 9 and my dad at 11.
13: Yeah.
15: You got to pick yourself up. You got to go because we can't just sit here. And I was giving her that speech, you know, the husband speech. We got to get up. We got to go. We need to deal with this. And she just looked at me and said, you know, Jim, not everybody's wired like you.
14: Yeah.
15: I'm not wired like you. And you got to choose to sit in this grief with me.
14: Yeah.
15: Or just keep moving. And it scared me.
14: Right.
15: It was like one of the few times in my life I was fearful. Mm. Like, what do I do?
14: Yeah.
15: I didn't know what to do, Gabe.
14: Well, I think as husbands, we do freeze in those moments. We know we're supposed to be feeling something.
15: Right.
14: But like, you're like, is this on? And I remember in a counseling session I was having at one point, having a conversation, the counselor just asked me a simple question about how I was feeling about our marriage and our family. I responded, and he says back to me, Gabe, I feel like I'm talking to an Excel spreadsheet. And I go, well, wait, is that a compliment? I mean, I love Excel spreadsheets. This is how I
15: can do
14: like
15: that.
14: Budget. Yeah, I love like analyzing logic. And he goes, no, this is not a compliment. Like that distance between your head and your heart.
15: Yeah.
14: If we can't work on that to where when Rebecca's expressing need, you can't meet her in that space, then there's going to always be a disconnect. And that really began a journey for me of deciding I'm going to better understand emotions so I can at least start that journey towards better connection with my wife.
15: It's so good, but it can be scary.
14: Mm-hmm. Yeah.
15: But it's so good on the other end of the reward of that intimacy.
13: Right.
15: Yeah. Let me ask you go ahead.
13: I was just going to say emotion is energy in motion and it's given to us by God, right? You know, you think of David, God's bestie, a man after his heart. And if David wasn't emotional, I don't know who was, right? Because he lamented before God, he praised, he danced, he rejoiced. And I think there was a fullness because out of the heart, right? He wasn't betraying the heart. And when we suppress emotion, we betray our hearts. But the scriptures tell us that out of the heart, the mouth speaks, and it's the wellspring of life. So it's the source of life. And so recognizing that the heart needs to be in tune, right? Like it's part of the soul, the mind, will, and emotions, that it needs to be in tune with the spirit and going, oh, grief, if Jesus was a man of sorrows, well acquainted with grief, then grief and living through grief, you know, he comforts us so we can comfort others. Like this is part of God's design. And so I think part of it is a recovery of that, not in a way that emasculates men, but gives them the fullness of understanding, like there's a wellspring that comes from our recognition of that emotion.
15: There's also a deep honesty with what I see David, you know, as humanity. He seems to be a really straightforward, honest person. And you often have to ask yourself, I have, like, Lord, he made the big errors, and yet you say he has a heart after you.
14: Yeah.
15: How do I reconcile that, Lord?
13: Yes.
15: And I think it's in the space you're saying.
13: Well, he withheld nothing from God.
15: It was all out there.
13: Yeah, and vulnerability is risk, you know? And I think for men and for women, that can be the reason why we don't go there, because maybe we were vulnerable in our past, and we were betrayed or silenced.
15: All the things that create
13: and
15: that.
13: So then that puts that wall up. Like you, I can understand, like, hey, as a child, I needed to disassociate for survival. But sometimes the skills we learn as children don't serve us as adults.
15: Definitely
13: and,
15: not.
13: Right? Yeah. So it's coming back to that, like that younger version of yourself and going, how does God want to continue to reveal what he wants to heal even as I become an adult?
15: Yeah. So with the silent marriage, the intense marriage, the avoidant marriage, the anxious marriage, and, you know, I think people need to get a copy of the book to read more about that. We're not going to cover it all right here. But how do we avoid those behaviors so that we have a stronger marriage? Just, you know, kind of the million-dollar question in the first 15 minutes here.
13: Yeah, it's basically what we call notice and name, right? Because there is an emotion behind our triggered reaction. So often we focus on behavior management.
15: Right.
13: We erupt or we're silent and we finally come back together and are like, I'm sorry for how I handled that. But we never go to root cause. Like, why was that so triggering? Why is this topic on money so triggering or sex so triggering or parenting so triggering to me? There's probably, you know, in psychology, that popular phrase says everything hysterical is historical. Hmm. So where has this bumped up against us in the past that has been a trigger that we kind of really respond to? The amygdala goes offline, fight, fight, freeze. All the cortisol is, you know, that stress hormone is surging. It takes 4 hours to leave our system. We've got to get to the root cause. And so what we have encouraged a lot of people to do, when you take 15 minutes apart, you de-escalate, you get with the Lord, God, show me what you want me to know about this. Like, is there more to this topic that just keeps becoming friction for us?
15: Yeah.
13: And then coming back and asking God to just show us places of pain, places of wounding in our past that he wants to heal, so that when we talk about parenting, we're in unity. When we talk about money, there's an honoring and a showing of empathy to one another, because our origin stories didn't look the same, which does now reflect in why we see things differently.
15: You know, and so much of what you're saying, for some people, wow, that sounds like a lot of work.
13: Yeah, that's true.
15: And it is.
13: Yeah.
15: But it's good work.
13: Yeah. It's confession. It's like a rhythm of confession.
15: Right. And the intimacy gained in that is what the goal is, right? That you are one flesh.
14: Yeah. If you have a vision and understand, you know, God gave me Rebecca because she was going to likely be the healing agent embodied. He was going to use to help me grow closer to him, to better understand my story, my blind spots. Instead of seeing her as the enemy, this is what happens in the fight. We see each other as the enemy versus recognizing if she's curious, which she's been with me. Like, she's asked me better questions than anybody's ever asked me about my childhood, about the story I've lived, which helps reveal to me all kinds of new things with someone with insight that I need to unpack and process and bring to God. And then I can do the same with her.
15: Yeah.
14: I can bring curious questions. And so we invite couples to say, hey, instead of the stalemate, let's re-enter the relationship with curiosity, understanding that what's going on behind the dance is deep pain, deep hurt, and you're the person, you're the one that God can use to help reveal and help see that healed.
15: Yeah. Now, you've written the book, so I get to ask these questions. There's an example of that in the book that you talked about. I think in the area where you allowed busyness and distractions to keep you from connecting with Rebecca.
14: Yeah, I call
15: it. So I could say amen to this. So.
14: Well, I call it the dopamine of distraction. You know,
15: dopamine it's like, of distraction.
14: You know, we get that dopamine hit from activity, production. And that was kind of how I've went through my life. My career was just, I stayed busy. I always had something on the calendar, didn't like a lot of time to just sit idle or quiet. And that's what was ultimately tripping me up in our marriage, because I wasn't creating the space for Rebecca and I to have time for those types of intimate conversations. I mean, these conversations do take time. It is work. And many of us just want to avoid it, like I did. So playing golf was way more fun, you know, for 5 hours than sitting with Rebecca and having a deep dialogue about my history growing up and the trauma related to that I experienced that was impacting us. And so I think as we move into this, especially as men, we want to just take account that we're giving the time necessary to this relationship, that we're saying we're going to prioritize our relationship. And we encourage couples to look at the next year ahead and say, we're going to give this a year of just investment, of higher priority, maybe canceling some other things on the social calendar, and giving ourselves some space to do this kind of work together.
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15: You know, one thing that is helpful is having good friends that can help you in that way. And this fits here. I was going to talk to you about this a little later, but I have a friend, Randy, and, you know, we're just talking about that intimacy and how to develop that emotional intimacy with your wife, because it is a stumbling block for us. Yeah. We can go play golf for 5 hours, come home, and Gene will say to me, "So how's Bob's marriage?" Because they're struggling. And I'll say, "Yeah, it never came up." Yeah. But he does have a new driver.
13: Yeah. Exactly.
15: Yeah, 5 hours.
13: I'm not sure if that's related.
15: And what's
13: weird
15: is, like, she is dumbfounded. Like, you could be with that guy for 5 hours and his life didn't come up. Yeah, who wants to talk about that? But that's part of it. So this friend, Randy, he and I were talking about how to deepen that emotional moment. And he said to me, he goes, "Well, why don't you treat that time with Gene like you would prep for a broadcast?" Mm. And I went, whoa.
14: Right.
15: Because I spend time, you know, reading a book, looking at questions that are prepared, all the connections of that, the I know your story because I've been briefed and read it. And I thought, what a great example for me, at least, in what I do, to have that same intensity.
14: I do that
15: to
14: too,
15: do prep.
14: I will now on my iPhone, I'll put in the notes questions to ask Rebecca when we're having dinner one night. And it feels dumb to do that. Like,
13: I love it.
15: Why do I have to do that?
13: You prepared for us?
15: But she kind of lit up when you said that.
14: I know. But I think it's okay. Guys need to feel that permission. Like, hey, when you hear an interesting thought, or you're learning, or you're listening, or reading a book, think about a question you could discuss as a couple. This, for Rebecca, does enliven the relationship. Yeah. It shows interest into her. You know, the definition some have used of intimacy is into
13: me
14: you see.
15: Yeah.
14: Right? And
15: yeah.
14: Like, you can only do that through some good conversation.
15: Yeah, that's so, so good. Let me ask you about the list of emotions, since we're putting out the list of questions. I mean, list of emotions that we need to be aware of that we can communicate better. Yeah. What do you think, Rebecca?
13: Well, we take this from Dr. Chip Dodd in his book, The Voice of the Heart, and the 8 primary feelings are hurt, lonely, sad, anger, fear, shame, guilt, and glad. Gabe would have thought that I was an ocean of emotion with 1,000 feelings, because of all of those 8, they each kind of encapsulate it's kind of like the notes on the scale, the primary notes, or the 4 primary colors. There's so many things that come under that. Like, you say, "What are you feeling?" He's like, "I'm frustrated." I'm like, "Well, that's under anger." But often we don't know what we're feeling. And there were years where I would ask Gabe, I'm like, "Well, what do you feel?" He's like, "I don't know." Like, he wouldn't even be able to name one or recognize. He's like, "I'm not feeling anything." I'm like, "Well, you seem kind of frustrated. You seem angry." It's like, "No, I'm not angry. I'm just frustrated." You know, so it just felt like a little bit of a loop.
15: Yeah.
13: But the emotions are being triggered by something. And again, like we said, if it's something historical, then maybe we've had this fight for a while, or maybe, you know, I would just give an example for us, like the feeling of fear, right? You know, the fear, there's an impairment to every emotion, Dr. Chip says, but then there's also a gift. So fear, you know, the impairment is anxiety. It's imagining a future without God in it. Mm. But the redemption of fear, the scriptures say the fear of the Lord is the beginning of wisdom. So a named and confessed fear to Gabe goes from anxiety that might be ruminating in my head to wisdom on how can we come together around something that you're that's concerning.
15: Yeah.
14: Yeah, the light came on for me, Jim, when I could start to see these 8 emotions as gifts from God. Because I grew up in a home where crying was off limits. Like, you don't do that.
13: Well, he was told it means you're feeling sorry for yourself.
15: Wow.
14: Yeah. And so if you grow up like a lot of people did, I mean, our parents didn't have these emotional health conversations. Right. Most of them didn't.
13: Right.
14: There wasn't a language for this. A lot of our parents were in the silent generation. They just like did their work, provided for the family, and you, that's how you did it. I think for me to understand emotions are actually a positive that God's given us, even though they might sound negative. Sadness. I don't want to feel sadness. Well, I should feel sadness. I feel sad that my mother passed away recently.
13: Yeah, that's appropriate.
14: Yeah, right. Sadness is honoring. Grief. It's honoring the memory of someone.
15: You know, and that's so good. Most of this is the tools to be able to do this, right? Yeah. It's, and what we found, we have something called Hope Restored, which is a four-day intensive. It can be tailored for different days, et cetera. But the one that is the workhorse is a four-day intensive. It's like 36 hours of counseling right in a row.
14: Yeah.
15: Sunday night, Monday, Tuesday, Wednesday, Thursday lunch. It has a post 2-year 81% success rate.
13: Amen. Praise God.
15: And about 30% of the couples coming already have divorce papers in hand.
13: Wow.
15: What's so interesting about that and the predictability of it, it's exactly what you guys are saying. Sunday is rough. Monday is rough. Tuesday is rough because all the stuff is coming out.
13: Yeah.
15: Stuff that the couples don't even know about each other. And then Wednesday, the healing starts. Mm-hmm. Thursday, the Holy Spirit just like stamps it. And I think that's why it's got such a high success rate, because you loved each other at one time.
13: Right.
15: And it's undoing the woundedness, the pain that we've inflicted on each other.
13: Right.
15: And learning how to do this in a more healthy way.
14: Yeah.
13: Well, the reason we continue the dysfunctional dance is there's a secondary gain. We get to avoid the pain, right?
15: Yeah.
13: We just get triggered, we repeat. But you're right, if we actually go, we're scared of something that's like you felt, like this feels off limits, this feels like this could be a black hole, we might really lose each other because it's just too painful to go back to.
15: Right.
13: But with God's help, right? He exposes and resurfaces and heals. And that's the only way to move forward.
15: Yeah.
14: And Rebecca and I do retreats. We just came off last week, 6 couples. That was 4 days going deep with them in the midst of their pain. And the thing that happened by the end, like you said, by
13: exactly
14: the last like the 30% of this, you start to see couples realize, wait, you're not my enemy.
15: Right.
14: And I also am not going to try to make you in my image. Like God's given us two distinct personalities. We that doesn't mean one's right or wrong. We're just different. And the more we can learn to respect the differences and see how God's created a gift in our marriage, then there's hope again.
13: Yeah.
14: And they start to dream again, and they go back to those dating years and those falling in love years, and they start to reimagine, God does have a vision here, and I need to just forgive and move forward with his help, you know, to support.
13: And you're
14: us.
13: Watching the heart soften. You're watching the tears begin to flow. You're watching like unity and prayer just transform within 3 to 4 days.
15: It's so amazing.
13: It's so beautiful.
15: Gabe, in the book, you talked about dropping, I think, your son off at camp.
14: Yeah.
15: And you're in the middle of this emotional kind of review. How did that connect to your marriage with Rebecca? What was the Lord showing you?
14: Well, my counselor had said, look, you're having a hard time having tears because I hadn't cried in a decade. And he said, I want you to pay attention the next time you do have tears. It was a few months later. I'm dropping my son at camp. He's 12 years old. Driving away, I am crying for like an hour. I can't stop crying. Well, the signal for me was to go back and go, why is this so traumatic for me? Like, what am I feeling? And it took me back to a really hard time in my story when I was 12. And I hadn't put any of this together until I started a process. But in my origin story, it was at a camp-type environment where I had a youth pastor that really created a trauma moment for me. But I realized from that moment on, that's where I started to turn my heart off, because I trusted this youth pastor. This was a mentor to me. It was somebody that I had shared more with than I had ever shared, probably with my parents. All of a sudden, I get harmed in that. And so when Rebecca and I were finally able to start processing that, I realized I'm in tears right now because I'm scared for my own son. I'm dropping him off at a camp. It's like an environment. It's where this trauma happened to me. And it was the tears, though, that led me down the journey to better understand and give weight to the story I'd lived through and the story that I'd really tried to suppress, not talk about, make it go away, keep moving forward. And yet it was what was really locking me up and my inability to connect at the heart level with Rebecca.
10: What an impactful story from Gabe Lyons. And it's pretty inspiring when a couple is willing to push on through, to work through the hard things together, and to really give all of those to the Lord.
18: And Jim, I'm glad we got to hear the first part of the conversation. I'm looking forward to the next part.
15: Well, I'm grateful for Gabe's vulnerability. You know, it's hard for guys to be that vulnerable. It's not an excuse. It just is true. And to hear him search his own heart to find the depth that was required there. Of course, Rebecca, his wife's pulling that out. Come on, Gabe, connect with me. Boy, do I know that feeling with Gene and I. Mm-hmm. Same thing. He was describing something that many of us experience, which is how the past tends to show up in the present. And for those of you who are tipping into this, I hope the conversation has helped you understand the conflict in your marriage. And I want to encourage you to listen to the next episode to hear Gabe and Rebecca talk more about developing community and honoring one another. 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
18: 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I'm John Fuller, inviting you back for more of the conversation with Gabe and Rebecca Lyons as we once again help you and your family thrive in Christ. 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
2: 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And this conversation was based on their book, The Fight for Us. And we've got details about it, of course, online. Here now, more of Jim's conversation with Gabe and Rebecca.
3: Gabe and Rebecca, it's great to have you back.
4: Oh, thanks so much for having us.
3: Rebecca, you share in the book, connecting like spending issues.
4: Yeah.
3: I mean, this is the wide variety of things that we're talking about.
4: Yeah.
3: Something of a sexual nature, and then you're talking about, you know, what made you anxious
4: right.
3: about spending money.
4: You know, it's wild. We have found in all the marriages we've counseled that the top two arguments are sex and money.
3: Yeah,
4: and
3: we found the same.
4: Yeah, isn't that wild? So I'm like, oh, well, we got some stories for both of those things. And because that's where we kind of find our identity and security sometimes in just the way, like whether that was a healthy or a very toxic version of that. So I grew up in a home with two Christian school teachers as parents. I got to go to these schools because it was free tuition, but definitely it was a more elite school, but I was wearing all homemade stuff and, you know, eating, you know, leftovers for lunch.
5: You even wore culottes.
4: I wore culottes because it was fundamental Baptist. Come on.
5: That.
4: That's when skirts and shorts are trying to be the same thing, but it
3: Jean,
4: doesn't work.
3: I'm laughing because Jean just told me a story in elementary school. She took a safety pin to make culottes out of her dress because all the cool girls had culottes.
4: So
3: she was kind of like in your butt.
4: That's commitment. I love it. I love it. Well, you know, my mom's dad left when she was two. She didn't really know him or meet him until she got married. And so she very much was a survivor. And then my dad struggled with mental health stuff, starting with midlife. And so my mom was kind of a provider, primary provider, you know, into my adult years, teen and adult years. I watched my dad have a mental breakdown when I was a senior in high school. So the bottom line is money was tight. They would always talk about money being tight. We got double coupon Tuesdays every Tuesday.
3: Yep.
4: They sent me to Liberty, which was such a gift to college, but there was only money for the first year with a bunch of scholarships. And so then I was just going to have to go back home. Well, at that time, my first year after school, I had made my faith my own. God had gotten so loud in my ear. He was just transforming me. Mm. And I thought, oh man, I'm going to have to just go back home. And instead, I just became that girl that went to stood in line at that financial aid office. And I said, I will do anything. I will work two jobs. I will.
3: Yeah.
4: So I had a job on campus. I had a job off campus. Full loads to finish in 3 years to save more money. Because if you took more credits, it didn't cost more money. Like, I was just this
3: right.
4: survivor.
3: Yeah.
4: Because to me, money meant freedom. It meant I got to stay and learn communications. I got to do all the classes that were so inspiring. I got to be independent. And so ultimately, God was so kind to provide. And then God gave me a job right out of school. And then I had to pay for our wedding and like just all the things. But what it money began to be like the savior or the rescue for
3: right.
4: me. Or the like if that's lacking, then the bottom falls out. So that was true in college, but it's not true today. But still, I found myself going, Gabe, how much did you pay for those eggs? Like, what's the price per ounce? Like, I still was living throughout our whole marriage in a scarcity
3: yeah.
4: mindset. It didn't matter how much money we were making. Like, oh, we can't spend that. Like, because
3: but it makes sense.
4: There was a fear that, like, hey, when this all goes away or the bottom drops out,
3: right?
4: I'm back to that girl standing in that line.
3: Yeah,
4: and I didn't realize that till like a couple years ago. Because I felt shame. Like, why am I acting so dumb and controlling about money? And Gabe got in his mercy. He's like, yeah, you need to go work on that. You
5: know? Yeah, so because, super compassionate.
4: Yeah.
3: Well, but let me ask you this, because this, you know, this is one of the top things in marriages for all different reasons and all different descriptions.
4: Yeah.
3: How did you respond to that, Gabe? I mean, Rebecca yeah. coming to you and say, how much did you spend per ounce on that?
5: Annoyed.
4: He was so
3: okay.
5: angry.
3: I appreciate that.
5: Yeah,
3: honesty.
5: I mean, it was like, I have no
3: what
5: idea.
3: What are you
5: like,
3: talking
5: we needed
3: about?
5: Eggs.
4: Yeah, yeah. He's like, we have the money.
5: Yeah. I thought it was just like an overreach, but it was happening so consistently. I wasn't sure what to do about it, you know, except to keep some conversations just off limits. We just won't talk about that. Or I'll try to.
3: So the silent.
5: Yeah.
3: Thing.
5: Or I'll
3: Let's
5: try to
3: go
5: participate
3: silent
5: in your game. Like,
3: yeah.
5: I'll remember what the.

0: is our next time, yeah. and I'll try to tell you. But ultimately, that led to us more faking it than getting to the roots, which once she did, it opened a whole new door for our relationship to realize that origin was what was impacting her. It gave me compassion for her. It let me know that what is she feeling in those moments is actually deeply rooted and comes from somebody who appreciates the value of the dollar, which is valuable to us and our family and how we raise our kids.
1: Yeah, I could see that.
0: In a way that it wasn't to me.
1: Yeah. Rebecca, in that way, what I mean, Gabe is describing it, but where'd you find that freedom? Where did you get
2: the revelation of that? I literally went to the Lord and I go, God, why is this always a thing? You know, why does this have a grip? Because that's what bondage is. It's like a certain topic just keeps coming back and you feel enslaved. And you're like, I don't know why I do. You know, Paul's like, I don't know why I do. I don't want to do.
1: Yeah.
2: I don't want to act. And I think that that happens in the bedroom for a lot of couples. Like they're enslaved. They don't feel the freedom to just confess like, I don't know why I don't desire you. I don't know why I avoid this. If we could just go to the Holy Spirit and go, God, would you please just show me the places of pain that are connected here? Because this is deep. This is deep stuff that we just don't really want to visit. But in the revelation of it, it was so freeing. I was like, okay, I'm not crazy. I mean, while I feel very crazy about the price of eggs, it now at least makes some form of sense to where I go, I have compassion for who she was. I asked God to do the healing work so that I don't function as an orphan versus a daughter spirit, right? That I don't function out of scarcity versus abundance. And that's a daily decision, but God has done the work now, and there's not this constant chronic thing that we don't know why it's happening.
1: Would you say you're attentive to that emotion when you feel it? Like you can capture it? It's kind of like we speak words that we wish we could take back.
0: Yeah.
1: So in your thought process, when you start feeling that insecurity, you're able to grab it and contain it and not let it manage you.
2: Yeah, I think with everything, renewing the mind is a daily choice. It's like, Lord, am I going to invite you, Holy Spirit, into my thought life right now that's starting to spin up into anxiety or control? And that can still happen no matter how healed we are. Because the triggers of the enemy are still going to be there. He still wants to divide. We have a book out. He wants to divide us now. He wants to divide us after we led a four-day intensive. Like, he's not going to stop because he hates family. He hates marriage. But as a result of that, as long as we keep going, Holy Spirit, would you show me what I need to surrender to you right now and receive the grace and mercy? And God has just been so gracious. It's kept us very tender, but it's also kept us together and tethered.
1: You know, one of the things I so appreciate about both of you is your intentionality. I mean, it you strike me as the couple that if there's a problem, you're gonna work spiritually to get to a better place. Not every couple has that desire for whatever reason.
0: Yeah.
1: And in that context, let's assume one spouse is in. You know, they want to find solutions. They're desperate.
2: Yeah.
1: They're feeling lonely. They're feeling all those emotions like, I don't know this person I've married. And they're not getting the response. It's like, I'm comfortable. Let's just keep going this way. And you're not able to move.
2: Yeah.
1: What do you suggest to that spouse to hang in and keep trying?
0: Well, because marriage is two becoming one, I think the spouse that is feeling that and has a continued burden, they're feeling the sense of longing for their spouse, but they're not getting reciprocation. The first thing is humility. It's prayer. I mean, it's all the things we would know, like to begin with. But the second thing is being willing to raise the longing and desire you have for your spouse. I think lots of times the divide keeps growing because one of the spouses isn't willing to just take the risk to say, hey, I need you. I long for you. I long for this to be the way it once was.
1: Uh-huh.
0: I know I've contributed to this distance in some way. And if a spouse can take responsibility for the area that they've contributed, they might think in their own mind, look, I'm like 2% of the problem here. My spouse is 98% of the issue. We would invite you to ask the Holy Spirit, like Rebecca said, investigate my heart. Where have I built up walls? Where do I actually have a spirit of resistance towards this person? And once that's revealed, confess that to your spouse. Start with humility, confess it to one another, and you'll be amazed at how that can tenderize the other person's heart and just create enough of an opening to begin a new type of conversation that maybe they're not experiencing today.
1: No, it's really good because we use so many cliches, you know, own your own stuff, don't own, but this is what that means.
0: Yeah.
1: Like don't project their problem. Don't talk about their problem. Yep. Talk about what you can bring in. Humility is always a good place to start. Let me ask you about your son, Cade. He has Down syndrome. How old is Cade now?
2: He's 25.
1: 25.
2: We've been parents a long time. made us a mom and dad. Yeah.
1: I remember talking to you guys all those years ago. I mean, that was amazing. Yeah. How has that impacted your marriage?
2: Yeah. Honestly, that was year three. I was 26. He was 25. And there's a high divorce rate with parents with special needs. God in his mercy turned us toward one another because we were young. We had no idea. Again, rookies, no idea what we're doing. And that was actually a fortifying thing where our perspective shifted overnight. Like the things we used to think were important kind of went back burner. The things we'd avoided, even special needs families, they became front and center. And so God shifted us that way. And I believe God gave us Cade because he knew 13 years later there would be a joy. And this time we would get to choose Down syndrome, which is why we adopted our little girl from China.
1: Oh my, she has Down syndrome.
2: Yeah, wow. So she's 12. And so there are now our Down syndrome bookends. And she is every bit her name. She's a joy bomb that goes off in our home. She's a cheerleader and she just makes sure everybody knows. And so we're full nesting now with a 25-year-old and a 12-year-old with Down syndrome. And they have probably impacted us more and given us a vision of the kingdom of God than anything else we've touched.
1: Describe that, because most people don't touch this area. Yeah. They don't have this situation. Why would you say that?
2: Because they are the barometer of our home. They can tell when there's tension. They
1: feel it.
2: Yes, yeah. They absorb it. And they're like, Daddy, be nice to Mommy. And then she'll go, spank you. Like, just kidding. And of course, she can get away with anything with Gabe. But they also are very present. They're not stressed about the political climate. You know, they're just about what is happening right now. Who's coming over? What friends can we be with? What fun thing can we do? They really keep us tethered in ways that I think sometimes the mind can spin out a little bit.
0: Yeah, I think that's the ability to be present is crucial with them. And that helps us. And it also, as Rebecca said, the word tether, I think, has been important for us. I mean, we look back over 25 years since Cade was born. There's certainly been limitations in our schedule, trips we can go on that some of our friends are able to do and we can't, or even like not being empty nesters. Like, we understand what our future looks like, but we see it as a grace that God's given us that's kept us local, tethered amongst
2: slower.
0: A strong community, slower. We've learned patience, like fruits of the Spirit.
2: Goodness.
0: I probably would have never learned
2: 100%.
0: Without this life. And so that's why we're grateful for it.
2: I think, God's used them in spite of us because we are both kind of hard charging. We're both very driven. And the Lord's like, I'm going to give you something that's really going to round that out so that you are near some still waters, some quiet waters and some green pastures. And they are. I mean, they will smell the roses and they will take their sweet time. And it has been so good for us and our spiritual disciplines. And it's helped our marriage because we're both like, we're doing this together. We said yes to joy in our late 40s. I mean, we're old. We're in our 50s now. And so we're like, you know, we need each other, and that has been such a beautiful thing.
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3: 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Let's resume now with the balance of today's programming.
1: I want to talk also, before we end, about cultivating strong community. This is probably another one of those modern problems that, you know, we hit the garage door button, we go in, we don't really know our neighbors, if we're honest. I mean, Gene and I try to do that and take care of the widow across the street and shovel the driveway and bring her something baked that Gene might do. But by and large, we don't really know our community well.
0: Yeah.
1: So speak to the strong things we should be doing as Christians in our community.
0: Well, and that's how marriages, I believe, survive during the season we're in and ahead, is you can't do life alone. You do need other couples around. We lived in New York City for a season.
1: That's quite a few couples around.
0: Yeah, there's a lot of couples
1: crowded.
2: But you're still lonely, though.
0: But it can be very lonely if you're not with people that you're aligned with in terms of your worldview, your faith, how you're raising your children. And that was part of an impetus for us to move from New York City back to the Tennessee area, was we wanted to be around a church, community, school, alignment, because we knew how much that would strengthen our marriage versus being on our own. But you're right. In this age, a lot of couples are trying to do all of this on their own. They don't realize other couples are struggling. And when you get people together in a small group, in a community, and you open up, this is what Rebecca and I's experience has been. Yeah. When we share vulnerably what we've been sharing with you today, you start to see people look up again and go, wow, we're not the only ones dealing with this. Because the way the enemy wants us to think is that your marriage is in a crisis. You married the wrong person. But we want to encourage you. You can do it. And you can't do it alone. You've got to create community around your marriage.
2: And the only way you create community is create some form of overlapping thing on a consistent basis. Like, community needs presence, proximity, and permanence. So this idea of going, like, it's not just going to happen, like going to dinner once a quarter.
1: Right.
2: Like, so who in your life are you overlapping? So we had to get a little more deliberate, you know, as full nesters. We're like, what can we do in our community? So he started a men's Bible study every week. 50 guys. It's
1: great.
2: Every Tuesday for 8 years. It's not like a short thing. Like, it's just a commitment, and people come and go, but it's like, it's always there. And when you open the word together, that opens the heart as well to one another. So then I followed as a submissive wife. Like 3 years ago, I did one. I started one for women, and we just met this morning before I came down. And the beautiful thing about opening the word and letting the word kind of wrestle in the context of a group is that vulnerability just happens.
1: Yeah.
2: And then prayer happens. And then God's rescue happens. And marriages in this group have been saved. They have been restored. They have been healed. Wombs that couldn't have babies, they're now having babies. We call it the birthing room now. So this is just the beautiful power of just being this household of faith. And yes, we're doing it in practical, tactical ways, but we're also like grounded in faith and the unity of that. And it's just been transformative. Like, we feel so tethered to community now in Nashville. Yeah. And that's just one small little way.
1: Well, and it's such a great community for believers. I mean, it kind of fits, right?
0: Yeah.
1: And it knits together, but you had to get up and move.
2: Yeah. Right.
1: You know, and you know, that's a big step.
0: Yeah, but wherever anyone's at, what we have found in this current age, if you're willing to open the Bible and say, hey, do you guys want to get into the Bible together? Like, the hunger for the Bible right now is amazing. So I would invite any couple who's feeling lonely, I don't care what city you're in, find another friend or two. Because for me, like, Bible study started with just three other guys. It wasn't a big thing. It was like, no, we want community. Let's see community through the Word of God and how we're processing our marriages, our families, but also the culture that we're all trying to live amongst. And I think that has been the glue that's bound us together and given us the conviction to make the hard decisions that's required to be a couple that's going to fight for their marriage.
1: You know, one of the interesting things with divorce statistics right now, I think the New York Times said it was the graying of divorce. Mm-hmm. So the couples that have been married 30, 40 years, the kids are grown, they're out of the house, and they look at each other and say, I really don't know you anymore, and I really don't like you anymore. And mostly women are the ones filing. Let me ask you about how you guys have dealt with the early stages of your marriage, Rebecca, where you were supportive of Gabe and everything he was doing, which is awesome. And then it kind of turned a little corner where, Gabe, you've become supportive of Rebecca and what she would like to do.
0: Yeah.
1: Describe that and the importance of it.
0: Well, it happened for us as our third child entered kindergarten. And Rebecca was finally in this moment where there was going to be a little more time during the day because our kids were at school. And it started a new conversation for us. I realized she'd been supporting me so faithfully and sacrificially for years in my career as we had launched our organization, Think. And she had given a lot to that while raising kids. And it started to dawn on me that I need to give as much attention to Rebecca's gifts, her calling, her purpose, her passion, as she's given to me.
1: Yeah.
0: She was going through a season where there was more anxiety taking place. And one of the learnings from that, from Viktor Frankl, was just understanding that sometimes anxiety is coming from unfulfilled responsibility.
1: Interesting.
0: And I wanted to better understand, are there things you feel like are unfulfilled that you are to do in the world that you've in some ways had to set aside because you've been so committed to me, so committed to our family. And so that created a year where I now look back and call it the year of Rebecca. But it was, at the time, it was just, I'm going to give intentional time. I'm going to make sure on Saturday mornings, I take the kids. She goes out with a friend and gets to dream a little bit.
1: Yeah.
0: Or she went to Parsons Design School for a couple semesters in New York because she'd always loved sewing and fashion. And so she did that. And so it was a year of her experimenting with her gifts. It ultimately landed in her realizing that her gift was writing and teaching and telling her story vulnerably, which ultimately led to her writing a book and beginning that journey. And since then, I would say in our marriage, our calling, we just both look at one another and we try to be strategic about the investment, but we try to find ways to support one another creatively during seasons where perhaps there's more opportunity in front of us for one or the other, but we do it in unity to try to make sure we're supporting each other so that it's not just her supporting me in my career, but I'm able to support her and the opportunities God's providing.
2: Yeah.
1: And I would think, Rebecca, for women particularly that are in that spot, that's where resentment can, you know, you talk about origin issues. Mm-hmm. You know, we're not doing anything that I would like to achieve with my life.
2: Yeah. I think women initiate because they have not, they have felt subservient. They have felt like they are kind of secondary in priority, whether it's desire, passion, dream. And they might be primary in caregiving, but other than that, like what skills, talents, birthright gifts did God knit in them in the womb? And what destiny did he call out in advance? Scripture says in Psalm 139 that he made us and his works were wonderful and he knit us. And then all our days were written and planned before one of them began. Yeah. So if a father calls out destiny over a son, he also does that for his daughter.
1: Right.
2: And how do we, even as a couple, champion and fight for one another in partnership? I'm not called to motherhood more than he's called to fatherhood. And so how do we partner in parenting? How do we partner in vocation, both inside and outside the home? And that looks different for every couple. It doesn't always happen at the same time in the same season. But I always tell women, like, if you're leaving your marriage because you think you can't serve God or have ministry and be married, that's a lie. But it does require an intentional conversation with your spouse to go like, we need to be on the same team here. We need to kind of work this out so that because if God's birthing something, then he's never calling us to something that abandons family. So how do we together partner in what this looks like?
1: Yeah, that's so good. I mean, this has really covered the gambit. I love it. You know, you've touched on so many issues here and, you know, I could just see it being so helpful for everybody. And it is true, the fight for us. I mean, it's about your marriage and finishing well and doing that well. Wouldn't that be a good place?
2: I know.
0: And part of what our hope is that couples who aren't familiar with some of the emotional dialogue or how to connect, that they'll just begin by taking first steps of just starting conversations with each other, turning towards one another for repair, and listening and learning and beginning to have healthier conversations that can lead to them ultimately experiencing the joy that I think God's designed for every marriage.
1: Well, you've done a great job doing it, but yeah, you're going to say.
2: Well, I was just going to say that we don't stay in the marriage out of duty or obligation, but that if we are committed to marriage as a covenant before God, then ask the Holy Spirit to reignite our desire and find that in that beautiful, like that is for even people who've been married a long time and have felt like roommates. Like, ask the Holy Spirit to just stir and awaken that desire once again. Because if you're going to be together, you might as well really enjoy it.
1: No, I love it. That's the pitch, right? We want people to improve their relationship. And man, if you're living like roommates, get a copy of the book and start discovering how to live a more fulfilled relationship, right? That's a great goal. Thanks for being with us.
2: Thank you so much for having us.
1: Man, I was so encouraged by that conversation with Gabe and Rebecca, and I hope it also encouraged those of you listening. Even if your marriage is broken or not where it needs to be, God can bring healing to your relationship. If our program today really hit home for you because you are struggling in your marriage, please consider attending Hope Restored. It is the most amazing program that I'm aware of. It has over an 80% success rate, and many of the couples coming already have divorce papers in hand. I don't know of anything doing a better job to repair marriages. Couples who participate go through a few days of counseling and are taught tools that transform their marriages, literally. John, you'll have more details at the end there for people to sign up. I also want to recommend you get a copy of Gabe and Rebecca's wonderful book, The Fight for Us, I love the title. When you make a monthly pledge of any amount, we'll send you a copy as our way of saying thank you for being in ministry with us. It takes about 90 seconds to sign up. It's automatic, and you can adjust it or cancel it at any time. And let me also recommend you get a copy of Gabe and Rebecca's book, The Fight for Us. I love the title. When you make a monthly pledge of any amount, we'll send you a copy as our way of saying thank you for doing ministry with us and helping other marriages. It only takes about 90 seconds to set up that monthly contribution. It's automatic, and you can adjust it or cancel it at any time. Going back to Hope Restored, one participant told us this: we arrived hurt and hopeless. We're leaving full of hope for our future, with God holding our hands the whole way. We learned that we are loved and known. And we hear amazing stories of transformation from those participants at Hope Restored. And we need monthly donations to keep programs like this running all year long. But if a monthly gift doesn't work for you today, we'll still send you a copy of the book for a one-time gift. Just jump on board and let's do ministry together.
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12: Hello, thank you for listening to your daily Bible verse. I'm your host, Joy A. Williams. Today's Bible verse is Isaiah chapter 42, verse 16. And it says, I will lead blind Israel down a new path, guiding them along an unfamiliar way. I will brighten the darkness before them and smooth out the road ahead of them. Yes, I will indeed do these things. I will not forsake them. Well, dear listener, I love a sense of routine. And for me, that means getting up early for some quiet time with the Lord. And that's usually followed by a physical exercise, some workout that I'll do. And then that's all before starting my work day. But there are seasons of life when my routine is disrupted. It happens as life's demands or unexpected event takes me down an unfamiliar path. And if you're facing something that's unfamiliar, well, you also know it often comes with a good amount of uncertainty. But today's Bible verse offers us some guidance. In Isaiah chapter 42, 16, we see this verse nestled in a passage where God declared judgment over the Israelites who served false gods. They were spiritually blind, Scripture describes them, and unable to see or sense God's truth. But in His mercy and His great love, God also declared Israel's hope. Bible scholar Matthew Henry offers a helpful explanation for Israel's hope and our hope too. And he said, for those quite at a loss who don't know what to do with themselves, God will lead by a way that they know not. He will show them the way to life and happiness by Jesus Christ, who is the way, and will conduct and carry them on in that way, which before they were strangers to it. End of quote. Well, in essence, Isaiah 42 and 16 points to God leading a lost Israel to Christ's salvation. Now, for the Israelites back in Isaiah chapter 42, this was a prophetic promise. Christ was yet to come and dwell among them. He was yet to die for humanity's sins and rise from the dead. But today, we can be certain. Jesus Christ has come and finished everything required for our salvation. And yet, we can still have uncertainty as we encounter a new situation. Just like those occasional disruptions in my daily routine, you may be adjusting to how a new situation perplexes you or how it excites you. Perhaps it's a recent move or a radical change in your resources or your health. Maybe it's a new job, a new relationship, or even a new task. Well, whatever our unfamiliar looks like, our faithful God can lead us through it. He knows the courage and the clarifying moments that we need. Now, for Israel, He promised to brighten the darkness before them and smooth out the road ahead of them. And that is certainly an encouragement to us. Because as I consider what looks dim or discouraging in my own life, I find it helpful to trust the light God puts before me. Now, this may be a scripture I keep encountering or the same wise advice I keep hearing. I also prayerfully seek God about aligning my perspective with His. Then the rough road before me becomes a growth place within me, bringing me closer to Christ. And so, dear listener, how are you sensing God in the unfamiliar places of your life? I encourage you to look for the light of His truth. Expect Him to reveal if there is anything that needs to change in you, even as He smooths out the road before you. Because in today's Bible verse, God also offered Israel this reassurance. He said, "Yes, I will indeed do these things. I will not forsake them." And God will not forsake us either. Therefore, we can be encouraged, because in the unfamiliar places of our lives, God desires to make us more familiar with who He is. I invite you to pray with me even now. Dear God, there are times when I'm at a loss and I don't know what to do. And there may be a listener that feels that way today, but You know exactly what we need. Lord, give us strength to make the tough choices. Give us wisdom to make the right choices. Align our heart with Your will. And may we each flourish in the growth places, even as You smooth out the road that is before us. And this is our prayer. In Jesus' name, amen.
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15: Thank you very much, Basil. I'm happy to be here.
14: Clay, I want to talk with you today about Amazing Grace Sports Network. What inspired you to create a sports network that blends athletic excellence with spiritual purpose?
15: I think that athletic performance and spiritual purpose are connected, if not intertwined. There's a spirituality that most athletes go. They go to a spiritual state in order to perform. Many times you will see an athlete cross their heart, cross their body in a Father, Son, Holy Spirit gesture before performance or afterwards. After they give their performance, after they do well, they will give all glory to God, Jesus, yes. Christ, the Holy Spirit, and they will
14: get
15: say
14: on their knees and point up in the air.
15: Yeah, point up in the air and say, you know, thank you, Jesus, thank
14: I
15: you,
14: see
15: God.
14: That a lot.
15: Yeah, so this is spirituality that most athletes go to in order to perform at a high level so that they're focused and they're not distracted. And the only thing that's on their mind is doing what they've been training to do for months, years even.
14: What makes Amazing Grace Sports Network stand out for fans and athletes alike?
15: We stand out because we highlight the passion, spirituality, and the unity of sports. That's what's inherited in sports. Sports is passionate. It brings people together. It makes them passionate. They jump up and down. They scream. They cry. They laugh. They go to unbelievable lengths to express themselves when they're involved in watching the team or watching the person that they admire or that they care about. And sports is spirituality, as we talked about. It takes a spiritual person many times to compete and win at sports. You have to dig deep inside yourself. You have to see if you have what it takes in order to last this long or go through an injury or go through ups and downs. So it takes a great amount of spirituality, whether they profess themselves as Christians or not. And sports creates unity. I mean, you'll have people of all races and all ethnicities grouped together behind a team that they all care about and they're all passionate about. It unifies. And not only does it unify the fans, it unifies the players on the team to play together, no matter what differences they perceive they might have had or they think they have or whatever the case. You're going to have to work with that person. You're going to that person so that he can help you. And it's all about working together and helping one another that makes a team come together to win.
14: Now, Clay, can you share a moment from Amazing Grace Sports Network's journey that reminded you why this mission matters?
15: I was at a Dunkin' Donuts about 3 months ago, and it was in the morning, just making my daily run. And as I'm giving my order, and there's a guy who's standing off to the side, and he just is looking at me, and he says, "I know you." I didn't know him. And he said, "I've heard you before." He says, "You are on the radio station in the mornings on Saturday." And I go, "Yes, I am." He goes, "I like what you're doing." He says, "I like that you remind us that life is more important than just sports." He says, "You talk about sports, but you always say a prayer before the show. And you remind us that our lives, my wife's life, my kids' lives are more important than any sports that I'm watching or any sports that I care about. That the most important person in sports is me." It solidified my purpose that what we're trying to do here is bring spirituality and some humor along with sports to get everybody to group together to understand that we can make this work. We can make America unified, and understanding that we can all work together to keep America going in the direction that it needs to be going. No politics, no ideology.
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15: That sports are fun and they're exciting, but they themselves, the individual, they are more important than any sport. What you do with your life and how your life is going, is it going good? Is it going bad? Is it up and down? Well, you can do something about that. If you connect yourself on a religious path with Jesus Christ, then you can have an up all the time. Whether your team wins or loses, you can always be up. You will always feel good. Your life as a sports fan, your wife's life, your kids' lives are more important than any sports event, any sports team. 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
17: Most Americans think of Abraham Lincoln and they think of the Civil War or the Emancipation. But in 1862, he signed another hugely significant piece of legislation, the Homestead Act. It offered eligible Americans up to 160 acres of land, not as a prize for the powerful, but as an opportunity for ordinary families willing to live on it, work it, and build something lasting. Why did it matter? Because Lincoln understood that freedom was not merely the absence of tyranny. Rather, freedom required responsibility, labor, stewardship, and moral courage. A free people must be given room to build, but they also must be willing to cultivate what they have been given. That still matters today. Liberty without responsibility decays. Opportunity without character collapses. Lincoln's lesson is clear. A nation stays free when its people remain willing to work, build, and steward freedom under God.
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A warm welcome to our program, Prophecy for Today, where we study biblical prophecy and its application to our daily life. It's a wonderful day to worship God. I'm William Steves. Let's pray. Dear Heavenly Father, we rejoice in your grace and goodness to us. Every day you shower us with new blessings from your good hand, and you continually guide us in the way that is best for us. We thank you for your rod and your staff which comfort us. We are your sheep, and it's in Jesus' name we pray today. Amen.

Maranatha, friends, the Lord is coming. 1 Corinthians 9, 24-27 says, Know ye not that they which run in the race run all, but one receiveth the prize? So run, that ye may obtain. And every man that striveth for the mastery is temperate in all things. Now they do it to obtain a corruptible crown, but we an incorruptible. I therefore so run, not as uncertainly. So fight I, not as one that beateth the air. But I keep under my body, and bring it into subjection, lest that by any means, when I have preached to others, I myself should be a castaway. The Christian life is challenging. It requires faithful service. God has called us to a life of holiness, a life of righteous and faithful service. So run, Paul says. Go out each day and pursue the prize of the high calling of God. Just as athletes are called to discipline themselves in order to gain a corruptible crown, we are called to spiritual discipline, so that we might gain a crown that fadeth not away. Let us run with patience the race that is set before us. You're listening to Prophecy for Today. I'm William Steves. Today's letter comes from Ontario. Our listener writes, Thank you for all the encouraging reading material that I receive each month from you. I'm also blessed by the faithful preaching of the Bible and the many old hymns. They are a blessing to my heart. We rejoice that you are being strengthened by the preaching and faithful ministry here at the People's Gospel Hour. The latest edition of the Gospel Standard is available upon request. 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

0: And now, the familiar voice of Pastor Perry F. Rockwood, who is at home with the Lord.
1: Shall we pray? Father, we close in with God just where we are, coming to Thee in all of our need and all of our dependence upon Thee. I pray, dear Father, for Thy children first and foremost, that each one of us may desire revival and a holy walk with God and a separated life, that we might raise up a standard of morality, a standard of marriage until death do us part, a standard that does away with divorce in the pulpits and divorce in the teaching ministry of the church, a standard of living with eternity's values in view. I pray for the many who are not saved, many who are religious but lost. Lord, help them to fix their eyes upon Jesus. I pray in Jesus' name, amen. In the death of Christ, God settled the problem of sin righteously and thoroughly. Christ put away sin by the sacrifice of himself, Hebrews 9:26, not by the sacraments or the mass or baptism or christening or confirmation or church membership or good works or keeping the Ten Commandments or doing the best you can. Christ put away sin by the sacrifice of himself, Hebrews 9:26. The circumstances of his death, however, were shaped by the Jews' rejection of him. After God sent down his son at Pentecost, and the apostles called the Jewish nation to repent and believe on Christ, the Jews stood adamant in their refusal. God therefore set aside this nation and gave his son a new work to perform. I read about in Ephesians 1:20, which he wrought in Christ, when he raised him from the dead and set him at his own right hand in the heavenly places, far above all principality and power and might and dominion and every name that is named, not only in this world, but also in that which is to come, and hath put all things under his feet and gave him to be the head over all things to the church, which is his body, the fullness of him that filleth all in all. God now proposed to form the church to be the body of which Christ is the head. The Father had already given him a human body for his incarnation, Hebrews 10, verse 5. Because of his human body, he could die in the stead of sinners, in the sinner's place. Because of that body, he can manifest God to men in terms that they can understand. In that body he will live and reign forever. After his ascension and exaltation, Christ was given his mystical body, the church. By means of this body, Christ will be able to manifest himself most fully, Ephesians 1:23. By means of the church, he will fill all things, Ephesians 1:9 and 10. Through the church as his body, he will reign forever. Scripture is very clear that the present work of Christ is the formation of the church through the operation of the Holy Spirit. Let me read 1 Corinthians 12, verse 12. For as the body is one and hath many members, and all the members of that one body being many are one body, so also is Christ. For by one Spirit are we all baptized into one body, whether we be Jews or Gentiles, whether we be bond or free, and have been all made to drink into one Spirit. Listen to me today. If you are saved, born again by the Spirit of God, you are baptized by the Holy Spirit into that body. In other words, you have the Holy Spirit. And I hear people say, have you received the Holy Spirit yet? If you're saved, you have. And your body becomes the temple of the Holy Spirit. Now we're to yield and be led by the Spirit day by day. We are to be daily filled with the Spirit. Filled with the Spirit. We're to walk in the Spirit. We're to be led by the Spirit. Now, I want you to notice Ephesians 4:15. But speaking truth in love. No, it's a serious matter if we don't speak truth in love. May grow up into him in all things which is the head, even Christ. From whom the whole body fitly joined together and compacted by that which every joint supplieth, according to the effectual working in the measure of every part, making the increase of the body unto the edifying of itself in love. For nearly 2,000 years the Lord Jesus Christ has been building his church. Many believe that his work is now near completion. The completion of the church belongs to unfulfilled prophecy. It is the next future event. The Lord will finish his church according to the plan of God to give his Son a glorious church. Christ always accomplishes perfectly whatever the Father gives him to do. Prophecy reveals his finished work in the church, Ephesians 5:27, that he might present it to himself a glorious church, not having spot or wrinkle or any such thing, but that it should be holy and without blemish. The events which accompanied the consummation of the church certainly are wonderful events of unfulfilled prophecy that will be literally fulfilled. And so the next great event is the coming of the Lord, when the dead in Christ shall be raised first. Then we

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Overlooking the Atlantic from our studios here in Halifax, Nova Scotia, this is the People's Gospel Hour. I'm William Steves, and it's a wonderful day to worship God. This month, we will hear an assortment of sermons from the Book of Jeremiah, preached by Pastor Perry Rockwood, who is now at home with the Lord. Let's pray. Dear Heavenly Father, thank you for allowing us to come together in spirit to hear the preaching of your word. I pray you would bless each of our listeners today with your truth, and if there are any who are as yet unsaved, convict them of their sin and redeem them by your blood. And it is in the name of the Savior I pray. Amen. We are blessed to have each of you tune in with us. Today's scripture reading passage will be drawn from Daniel chapter 3.

Today's letter comes from Quebec. It says, "We are praying for you, asking God to bless your ministry so that many souls will be saved through your proclamation of the gospel. Thank you, dear listener, for those kind words. The salvation of souls and the edification of saints are our primary goals." Daniel chapter 3. Nebuchadnezzar the king made an image of gold, whose height was 60 cubits, and the breadth thereof 6 cubits. He set it up in the plain of Dura, in the province of Babylon. Then Nebuchadnezzar the king sent to gather together the princes, the governors, and the captains, the judges, the treasurers, the counselors, the sheriffs, and all the rulers of the provinces, to come to the dedication of the image which Nebuchadnezzar the king had set up. Then the princes, the governors, and captains, the judges, the treasurers, the counselors, the sheriffs, and all the rulers of the provinces were gathered together unto the dedication of the image that Nebuchadnezzar the king had set up. And they stood before the image that Nebuchadnezzar had set up. Then an herald cried aloud, "To you it is commanded, O people, nations, and languages, that at what time ye hear the sound of the cornet

flute, harp, sackbut, psaltery, dulcimer, and all kinds of music, ye fall down and worship the golden image that Nebuchadnezzar the king hath set up. And whoso falleth not down and worshipeth shall the same hour be cast into the midst of a burning fiery furnace. Therefore, at that time, when all the people heard the sound of the cornet, flute, harp, sackbut, psaltery, and all kinds of music, all the people, the nations, and the languages fell down and worshipped the golden image that Nebuchadnezzar the king had set up. Wherefore at that time certain Chaldeans came near and accused the Jews. They spake and said to King Nebuchadnezzar, O king, live forever. Thou, O king, hast made a decree that every man that shall hear the sound of the cornet, flute, harp, sackbut, psaltery, and dulcimer, and all kinds of music, shall fall down and worship the golden image. And whoso falleth not down and worshipeth, that he should be cast into the midst of a burning fiery furnace. There are certain Jews whom thou hast set over the affairs of the province of Babylon, Shadrach, Meshach, and Abednego. These men, O king, have not regarded thee. They serve not thy gods, nor worship the golden image which thou hast set up. Then Nebuchadnezzar, in his rage and fury, commanded to bring Shadrach, Meshach, and Abednego. Then they brought these men before the king. Nebuchadnezzar spake and said unto them, Is it true, O Shadrach, Meshach, and Abednego? Do not ye serve my gods, nor worship the golden image which I have set up? Now if ye be ready, that at what time ye hear the sound of the cornet, flute, harp, sackbut, psaltery, and dulcimer, and all kinds of music, ye fall down and worship the image which I have made, well. But if ye worship not, ye shall be cast the same hour into the midst of a burning fiery furnace. And who is that God that shall deliver you out of my hands? Shadrach, Meshach, and Abednego answered and said to the king, O Nebuchadnezzar, we are not careful to answer thee in this matter. If it be so, our God whom we serve is able to deliver us from the burning fiery furnace, and he will deliver us out of thine hand, O king. But if not, be it known unto thee, O king, that we will not serve thy gods, nor worship the golden image which thou hast set up. May God bless the reading of his word.

And now, it's time for a reading from our Sunday scrapbook. In 1838, a missionary named Robert Moffat stood in the pulpit of a small church in Scotland. Recounting his experience with the gospel work in South Africa, he said, "Many a morning have I stood on the porch of my house, and, looking northward, have seen the smoke arise from villages that have never heard of Jesus Christ. I have seen, at different times, the smoke of 1,000 villages. Villages whose people are without Christ, without God, and without hope in the world." A young man in the audience heard those words, and in his heart was kindled a desire to go and bring the gospel to people who had never heard it before. Young David Livingston did go, first to South Africa, but he too saw that smoke on the horizon, calling him further into the jungle to take the gospel to new people, people who had never heard of the cause of Christ. Livingston famously said, "I will go anywhere, as long as it is forward." Is that your heartbeat, Christian? Do you eagerly burn to take the gospel of Christ to someone new, someone who hasn't heard it yet? If not, I'd urge you to seek the Lord and ask him to lay a new burden on your heart. Souls all around us are dying, and they desperately need the gospel. You may have a family member who knows no other believer. If that is true, then you are their only window into the gospel. Your life, your words, every aspect of your testimony is the picture of Christ that they will see. Are you showing them Jesus Christ? Are you intentionally pointing them to the one who has changed you? If not, today is the day to change that, by the grace of God.

You're listening to the People's Gospel Hour. I'm William Steves. Malachi 3, 1 and 2. Behold, I will send my messenger, and he shall prepare the way before me. And the Lord, whom ye seek, shall suddenly come to his temple, even the messenger of the covenant, whom ye delight in. Behold, he shall come, saith the Lord of hosts. But who may abide the day of his coming? And who shall stand when he appeareth? For he is like a refiner's fire, and like fuller's soap. In Jesus' day, the Jews eagerly awaited the coming of their Messiah. But they missed the context of this prophecy. A forerunner would come. We know him to be John the Baptist. But he would come to announce a Lord who would bring judgment, who would bring cleansing. The Messiah is described as a refiner's fire, a fuller's soap, someone that purifies, that cleans. And so when John arrived and began confronting the wickedness of the Jewish leaders, they wouldn't hear him. And then, when Jesus Christ arrived, he too was rejected. Are you truly ready for the coming of Christ? Is your heart right with God? Are you walking in purity? Or are you resting on yourself? Our prayer is that this month's series of messages will be a blessing and a challenge to you. The July edition of the Gospel Standard is available upon request. 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Our mailing address is The People's Gospel Hour, Post Office Box 1660, Halifax, Nova Scotia, Canada, B3J3A1. And our United States address is The People's Gospel Hour, Post Office Box 55862, Boston, Massachusetts, 02205. Now, after a ministry in music, the message from Pastor Perry F. Rockwood, who has gone home to be with the Lord.

0: Shall we pray? Eternal God, our Heavenly Father, we thank Thee for this beautiful day, an opportunity to serve Thee, the hope that is before us the Lord may come at any moment. Lord, I pray today Thou wilt fill our hearts with the Holy Spirit. Anoint us afresh. Help us to go forth to serve Thee because we love Thee. Oh, I thank Thee for each one listening in. Lord, I pray today that we might cast our burdens upon the Lord and that we might cast over all of our sins whose blood is able to save. Father, speak through the program. I pray in Jesus' name, amen. The book of Jeremiah deals with Jeremiah's ministry with a view to recalling wandering hearts to the God they had forsaken. The only way they could ever defer the announced judgment of God would be to return unto God. This is the message of the book and the message for our hearts today. Do we think that as a nation we can go on and turn our backs upon God, live in open sin of rebellion, adultery, common law marriages, drunkenness, drugs, lawlessness, and all the pleasures of sin, and not expect the judgment of God? I believe the plague of AIDS coming upon the world is the judgment of God for sexual perversions. I believe the earthquakes and the drought and the economic uncertainty is a visitation from heaven. Jeremiah chapter 16 and 17 form one prophecy. In chapter 16, we read in verses 1 to 4 that Jeremiah was forbidden to marry. Jeremiah was to sacrifice his own feelings and desires to God's purposes. The purpose, of course, in this decision was a dramatic warning to Judah that judgment was imminent. It was no time to think about planning for family and home. The Lord painted a bleak picture of children who would die of deadly diseases and by sword and famine. Why have children when they would soon die and their bodies would become food for the birds and animals? Chapter 16, verse 4. In verses 5 to 9, the same lesson is presented. The Lord forbids Jeremiah to mourn or feast. God was saying to Judah that the time was coming when he would show no grief for the dying people, nor would there be shouts of joy in Jerusalem. Jeremiah, as a prophet, had to pay the price of being isolated socially from his kinsmen and friends. The Lord told Jeremiah in verses 10 to 13, to anticipate questions from the people of Judah. Just as today, the question was primarily why. Why does God allow disaster and judgment? It is unbelievable that people who live in sin, who have little or nothing to do with God and God's word, still question the judgment of God for their sins. These people, like today, followed the stubbornness of their evil hearts instead of obeying God. Verse 12, God was going to cast them out of the land into a strange land where they could serve false gods day and night. Sometimes God grants rebellious people their own way. And as Psalm 106:15 says, God sent leanness into their soul. Now, a message of hope is sounded for the Israelites in verses 14 and 15. So many times the prophets have a combined message of judgment and hope. Jeremiah continues in verses 16 to 18 to remind them that although there may be a future hope, the judgment of God would still fall because of their idolatry. The chapter closes with a brief expression of God's determination to make Judah know his power and his might, and that he is well able to carry out his decrees. In other words, God means what he says, and God will do what he promises. In chapter 17, we find in verses 1 and 4 that Judah's great sin was idolatry. engraven with a pen of iron upon their hearts. The pagan altars were everywhere, and because of this sin, the people would be led into captivity. In verses 5 to 11, a curse is pronounced upon him who trusteth in man, who departs from the Lord. Such is the natural condition of man. His heart is departed from the Lord, and he trusteth in himself. God's blessing is upon those who hope in the Lord. The nation is full of such people today who trust in man, whose salvation comes from man, whose confidence is in the flesh. Verse 9 tells us that the heart is deceitful above all things and desperately wicked. Who can know it? Let me repeat that verse. The heart is deceitful above all things and desperately wicked. Who can know it? The problem with the people of our nation is that so many of them have heart trouble. Man's heart is deceitful. Man thinks he is really not a bad sort of a fellow. He thinks he can live any way he pleases here on the earth. And then, at the end of the trail, God will receive him into heaven. Man's heart is also wicked. Jesus said in Matthew 15:19, "For out of the heart proceed evil thoughts, murders, adulteries, fornications, thefts, false witnesses, blasphemies." The heart speaks of the inner person, his thoughts, attitudes, desires, loyalties, and motives. When the heart is filled with evil thoughts, murders, adulteries, fornications, thefts, false witness, slanders, and other such ungodliness, these are the things which defile. I praise God that he can make a heart transplant for every sinner. You know, man gives heart transplants in the physical sense, but God has been doing that in the spiritual sense for a long time. When we are saved, born again by the Spirit of God, when our sins are cleansed by the precious blood of Christ, we are given a new heart. Sometimes we preachers are guilty of saying, "Give your heart to the Lord." What would God want with an old, dirty, filthy heart like yours and mine? He does not want the old heart. The heart is deceitful. The heart is wicked. God wants to give you a new heart. He is a heart specialist. He is the great physician. In chapter 18, we have lessons from the potter. Jeremiah was instructed to visit the potter's house. There he watched the potter shaping the clay. If the form did not assume the desired form, the potter patiently reworked it unto the desired shape. God then spoke to Jeremiah and compared himself to a potter. Israel was like a lump of clay in his hands to be formed as he desired. A nation that was blessed by him could have its blessings withdrawn by disobedience. Notice there verses 7 right through to 10. Jeremiah was now to speak to the people and warn them that God was preparing them for disaster. Verses 11 and 12, chapter 18. He appealed to them to turn from their wicked ways, but the warnings fell on deaf ears. In chapter 19, God sends Jeremiah to get a potter's earthen vessel and tells him to take the elders and the priests with him and go forth unto the valley of the son of Hinnom, which is by the entry of the east gate, and proclaim there the words that I shall tell thee. Chapter 19, verse 2. The valley of the son of Hinnom was the place where the awful worship of Moloch took place. God speaks clearly to them in verses 4 and 5. Because they have forsaken me and have estranged this place and have burned incense in it unto other gods, whom neither they nor their fathers have known, nor the kings of Judah, and have filled this place with the blood of innocents, they have built also the high places of Baal, to burn their sons with fire for burnt offerings unto Baal, which I commanded not, nor spake it, neither came it into my mind. After proclaiming the words of judgment, Jeremiah was instructed by the Lord to smash the clay jar before his audience to symbolize the coming destruction of Jerusalem. Verses 10 to 11, Jeremiah then returned to the court of the temple in verse 14 and warned the people of coming calamity upon Jerusalem and Judah because they stubbornly refused to listen to the Lord's words. Thus saith the Lord of hosts, the God of Israel, behold, I will bring upon this city and upon all her towns all the evil that I have pronounced against it. In chapter 20, we find Jeremiah's complaint even against God himself. Pashur, the chief officer of the temple, heard Jeremiah's message of judgment and had him put in stocks at the upper gate of Benjamin at the Lord's temple to be made an object of ridicule to the people. Chapter 20, verses 1 to 6. Jeremiah had received nothing but ridicule, threats, and physical abuse for faithfully preaching God's word. Now in verses 7 to 10, in the depths of despair, he accused God of forcing him to be a prophet and limiting his message to that of judgment. He wanted to stop preaching. Verse 9, then I said, I will not make mention of him nor speak any more in his name. But his word was in mine heart as a burning fire shut up in my bones, and I was weary with forbearing, and I could not stay. He wanted to quit, but he couldn't do it. I think I know what Jeremiah was going through. Today, for example, there's hardly any preaching on judgment and hell. When I start preaching, most all evangelicals preach constantly on hell. Today, I hardly hear or read a sermon on hell. I remember reading the story of a young preacher who was called to preach in a church in a college town. He faced the task of preaching a first sermon to a scholarly congregation. On one side was the history professor, and he was afraid he might get his dates wrong. On the other side was the science professor, and he was afraid he might get his facts wrong. In the middle sat the philosophy professor, and the preacher was afraid he might get his theology wrong. The following week, he wrote his father, a mature Christian, about the problem. And the wise man wrote back saying, son, preach the Bible. They wouldn't know anything about that. Oh, yes. I remember my third message in the Presbyterian Church. I preached on hell. On Wednesday night, the elders called me together and said, now look, the millionaire of this church has taken exception to your preaching and said he will not come back. And he will not give us $300 a year for the work of the Lord. Well, I went to see him the next day, and I said, sir, why do you go to church? Why, he said, I go to church to make a good impression with my comrades. Every Thursday, I go to the city club in Halifax, and they would not think so much of me if I did not go to church. My reply was, if that is the reason you go to church, I think it would be better to stay at home. You are a wicked man to try to take a young preacher and to tell them what to preach. And I'm sure that we'll get along without your $300 a year offering. Listen to me today. In the midst of Jeremiah's discouragement, he remembered the Lord was with him like a mighty warrior. He now saw that his persecutors would stumble and not prevail against him. Then we find him discouraged. Perhaps some of you are discouraged. Listen, the Lord is in the midst of thee. Fear thou not, for I am with thee. God says, I'm with thee. If you're saved, be not dismayed. I am thy God. I will strengthen thee. Yea, I will help thee. Praise God, I will uphold thee. Friends, it's wonderful to know the Lord. And I know every one of you want a copy of this message.
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3: This is David Santrella, CEO of Salem Media. It is with profound sorrow that we mourn the tragic passing of Charlie Kirk following the horrific assassination attack at Utah Valley University. It was a cowardly and vile act of violence carried out to silence one of America's boldest Christian conservative voices. Our hearts are shattered for Charlie's wife, family, friends, colleagues, and the countless people whose lives he touched through his words, his work, and his unwavering commitment to faith and country. Charlie was more than a broadcaster. He was a fearless defender of truth and a faithful servant of God. His assassination was not just an attack on Charlie. It was an attack on free speech and on the values Charlie championed every day. Salem Media extends its most heartfelt condolences to the Kirk family, Charlie's friends, and the millions of Americans and people across the world who are grieving this senseless loss. I'm Dave Santrella.
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6: The United States is going to indict Raul Castro. We've got blowout industrial production numbers. I'll do more on the Christopher Nolan going woke with the Odyssey as well on the show today. But we got some big stuff to start out. And I will start with a pitch for the Alex Marlowe Show podcast. It's been a banner week for the pod. We had a great interview with Brandon Gill, which is making the rounds. But out this morning fresh is my sit down with Robert Kennedy Jr., the Health and Human Services Sector Secretary. And he came in to visit us at Salem, L.A., and we had a great time hanging out. And we talked about all manner of things. I can't imagine a much more productive conversation. We went through his evidence-based approach to science, which is why I've long been a supporter of his. I feel like he actually uses the science to determine his conclusions. He does not presuppose the conclusions. And so many scientific studies are basically the outcome is preordained. They don't get funded unless they know that the outcome is going to be they know the outcome ahead of time. And that is used to manipulate the public, to manipulate regulators, to manipulate markets, all to get a bunch of junk into the bloodstream, both figuratively and literally. I talked about his life as a converted Democrat, where he lost countless friends. I think he said 90% of his friends have abandoned him because he is now part of the MAGA movement as the leader of the MAHA movement. We talk about the importance of sunlight and vitamin D, some of his favorite accomplishments as HHS secretary, including most favored nation's drug pricing. I ask him what supplements he's on, and the answer will surprise you. I ask him his take on GLP-1s like Ozempic, and his answer will surprise you. And I will make you go and check out the whole show, but so much good stuff. He's such a deeply thoughtful person. One of the favorite parts of the conversation I have with him is he talks about the importance of cooking at home, saying that not only is it much healthier for you, it's easier to control calories, it's easier to control the amount of processed foods. He really is on a war against ultra-processed foods. But he also says that families need a ritual, and they need – it's a spiritual communion to come together and to have a meal that is cooked in the home, put your phones down, and for everyone to connect. And he's, of course, from a famously large family, so he says it's a really important point to do that as well. He talks about our history as being world's sickest country in the world. He's not just talking – about our health. He's also talking about spirituality. And then this is the last one I'll mention, and then we'll turn to the news of the day, Trump and China. I did ask him why he works out in jeans. I asked him why he works out in jeans. You have all seen him working out. He's in terrific shape, fantastic shape, even better in person. And he's been known to lift weights in jeans. So there you go. That's what we got. That's what we got on the Marlowe Show podcast. Plus, I'm recording today with Emma Jo Morris. We're going to be talking about AI girlfriends and people abandoning trying to find human connection in favor of having intimacy, mental intimacy at least, with chatbots. So we'll be doing that. That'll come out later in the weekend as well. So hot stuff over there. All right. So the biggest stuff is the China-Trump trip, which is now come to an end. I will give you what I think is the main takeaways. And they're just not that flashy. It's just not the flashiest trip ever. I think the good vibe summit might be how I would call it if I was trying to brand it. And I am. I am trying to brand it. So the main thing is we're making sure we don't ever have a hot war with China, number one thing. In-person conversation, always cools temperatures. Try this in your personal life. It even works geopolitically. A lot of the most effective people I know in my space, in the news commentary, and I would say statecraft space, a lot of them benefit mostly from talking. And that was the main goal, and I think that happened. And still, there's so much mutual espionage from state to state, the Chinese secret police in our country. None of that really came up as well. Another thing that happened was soothing of markets. Markets went up during this time. I think that makes a lot of sense. A lot of people feel more stability. Can you trust the stability? I don't know, but that was certainly one of the goals. And I think it's largely been accomplished to this point. Fixing problems where China and the U.S. are authentically on the same side of issues is important. There's a lot of places where there's mutual agreement, and it seems like Iran is one of those places where both of them, even though China is more allied with Iran in terms of they get a lot of their oil from Iran, largely due to regional proximity, and the fact that China is a amoral, if not an immoral, society. I don't think they really care. But overall, making sure that Iran does not get a nuclear weapon, they agreed flat out Iran can never have a nuclear weapon. And that's a positive thing, so I'll give that in the plus column. And I think both sides got enough takeaways to assert themselves as the dominant superpower in the world. I, of course, regard America as the superpower of the world, China as a as second tier, but still far above any others. But China hosting a lavish event for the United States, I think, does send a signal to the Chinese people, the rest of the world, that still, even though all the SHIT talk about President Trump, he's still the top dog on the global stage. And it really does elbow out the Russias and the Frances and the Irans from the world superpower status. It's just those two countries. So other stuff that took place that was positive, we're selling them planes, 200 Boeing planes. I've heard reports they want to jack up that number to 250 planes, so that's possible. We're going to be selling them soybeans. We're going to be selling them oil. All that's fine. And China is continuing their pause on rare earth export controls. They're trying to pause precursors of fentanyl. I have no idea how to evaluate how good they are. I will make a point to ask administration officials when they're on the broadcast how China's doing in that regard. But they are verbally committing to doing that. I don't know if I totally trust it, but I would be shocked if Trump has made some progress in that regard. So I'll try to get more detailed information over time for all of you in the audience. And making sure that there's some sort of market cooperation. This is one where I really do hold my nose, because I do regard China as a murderous regime, a regime that's going through a genocide of the Uyghurs right now. All sorts of human rights atrocities are constant in China. And so opening up their market to us and our market to them, this is not something that sets well with me. I don't love it. But I also understand Trump's philosophy. Trump's philosophy is, if people are working together, building things, if they're working together on business initiatives, then things will get better. People will start working things out. This has always been his approach, and it's led him to take over the world. So he's not going to stop that anytime soon. And that's clearly his posture with China. I hope it works. I do. I hope it works, but I'm deeply skeptical, and I'll give you some more detail on that later on. We did not get a ton of anything productive, really, on Taiwan. Still always a tough issue, because Taiwan's security and safety is imperative to America. We're dependent on Taiwan for a lot of our chips, semiconductors, and that's not changing anytime soon. China has designs on Taiwan, considers Taiwan a part of its One China policy. And because of that fact, there's always a chance that China could invade Taiwan and take it over. Recall, Hong Kong was basically independent and westernized during Trump's first administration. Now now Hong Kong is essentially just a part of mainland communist China. And that change can pretty much take place overnight once China decides they want to do that and to control Taiwan to a greater extent. And the mystery is, what would the United States' role be? What would we do? How would we respond to any of that? And I don't know if we have the willpower to go to a hot war over Taiwan with China, nuclear-armed China. It seems like it'd be a risky situation. And then if China does take over Taiwan, that makes matters very difficult for us when it comes to doing business. And doing business is what Trump's all about. And I'll share with you some of the business deals that he's doing throughout the course of the show. And on the other side of the break, I'll talk about some of the things that he's up to. There are some controversial points that I'll break down. One of them is allowing Chinese nationals to buy land in the United States. Another point is allowing for Chinese students, even recruiting Chinese students, to come to study in American universities. I don't see the logic of this, and Trump seems to like it. It's one where I don't even see Trump's perspective on it, and yet he is insisting on that as well. He also is – where we are selling arms around the world is also a controversial point, and I think this is one where we need to be very cautious here because, again, we are talking about a regime that does go through a genocide, is highly aggressive, is the other dominant geopolitical superpower, and we just need to monitor the situation carefully, which we will do. We have done put on the books another summit. It's going to be in September in the United States. But I'll have more details and some quotes from the president where his thinking's at on the other side of the break. But first, I want to tell you about Preborn. You guys know that, again, I still got my Mother's Day copy here, but I can talk about Preborn. I don't need to talk about Mother's Day. Mother's Day has passed, but one of the best groups in the world is Preborn because what they do is they provide ultrasounds so that a mother can meet her baby via an ultrasound, see the flicker, see that heartbeat, see the baby moving in her womb, listen to her baby's heartbeat. And when she hears that, the chances she's going to abort, terminate that child's life, snuff it out, is just drastically reduced. Preborn says the numbers are she's twice as likely to have the baby. I bet that's low. I bet that's conservative so lawyers don't get mad. I just can't imagine after having been in that position four times in my life to see my baby's heartbeat, to see that confirmation of life ultrasound, to hear it. It's sensational, and it makes women have babies. It just does, and it's so easy. Go to preborn.com/Marlo, 833-850-BABY, 833-850-2229. $280, you could save 10 babies, $28 a month. 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
6: I think it's important to hear from the president in moments like this, and he spoke quite a bit about some of the, I would say, more controversial details of the China trip. And here's one that I don't think is a terrific news. It's actually on Sean Hannity's show about Chinese students in the United States. Play cut 11, please.
16: It's 500,000 students. They come, good students. I could tell them I don't want any students. It's a very insulting thing to say to a country. They would then immediately go out and start building universities all over China. But if you don't have those students, good students, by the way, if you don't, and we do another thing, you know, if they're good and they want to stay in America, we won't give them a green card and things like that. If you want to see a university system die, take 500,000 people out of it. And, you know, the ones that won't be hurt are the top schools. The top schools will do fine, but your lower schools, your lower, the ones that don't do quite as well, those two, they'll be dying all over the place. I frankly think that it's good that people come from other countries and they learn our culture and many of them want to stay here. I think it's good.
6: I'm so off the same page with the president on this, and I agree with him on the vast majority of his agenda, as you know, and I tend to trust him more than any other politician, as you know, but this one is just completely out of line. This has been the party line for a while. We've gone through this. We went through this last year a bit with they were talking about 600,000 Chinese students. I have no idea how this aligns with America First. And a lot of the defense of the Trump administration has said that if we don't have these students come in, then it is going to bankrupt some of the colleges, particularly the bottom 15% of colleges was the number that was put out there. And I honestly don't care. Our university system is a disgrace. It is very expensive. It cripples students with debt. Young people take the debt and they use it to, and it sets them back in their life. They could be spending most of that time working, building skills that actually are applicable in the workforce. Degrees have never been more expensive, and they never meant less. So, of course, there, if you need a STEM degree, if you need something in science or technology, but even not all STEM now, a lot of engineering, you're better off getting an apprenticeship than you are sitting around in a school in a classroom, because in the classroom, they're teaching you things that are going to be dated by the time you get your degree. So you could end up learning a skill set that ends up becoming obsolete. So I note this as a journalist, that if I see a resume for someone from Harvard and someone who spent that time instead of going to Harvard actually doing journalism, you show me one good scoop you got. And that to me is more impressive to me than you completed Harvard and got a degree. So now my wife's field, medical doctor, you got to go to school. Fine. But it's a why we couldn't eliminate 15% of universities. Just completely beyond me. Though I guess you can make the case that will just drive prices up, but I don't see it that way. I see it as us admitting Chinese foreign nationals from a murderous dictatorial regime and then allowing them to go back, take our knowledge back to China as not America First. So if they want to pay for the gold card, fine. If they want to shell out $1 million, but all we know is they're just here because they can pay full freight, and it just pads, feathers the nest of the corrupt university system. Not into it, not my thing. Okay, let's see another one where I'm skeptical. Cut 7, this is Trump and Farmers.
11: Chinese nationals have been buying up thousands and thousands of acres of farmland, ranch land, and land near military installations. Now, I would assume I'm in Beijing if I wanted to buy property near one of their military installations. Mm-hmm. I don't think President Xi...
16: No, they wouldn't let you. I don't... Look, it's not that I love it. You want to see farm prices drop? You want to see farmers lose a lot of money? Just take that out of the market. But they've had a lot of land for a long time. Obama did nothing about it. They bought a lot of it during the Obama administration. He did nothing about it.
6: It's interesting because the first point is salient, but the second point about Obama doing nothing, but you're the president now, so you can do whatever you want. And Joe Biden did nothing also. And I wrote about this in Breaking Biden, my second book, New York Times bestseller, a deep dive into Joe Biden and his family, about how they allowed for a lot of sales of American farmland to the Chinese, and they did not treat the land very well. They would dump all sorts of pig slop, for example. They actually exported pig excrement to the United States via these farm deals, and it's completely sick and gross stuff, and I just don't understand why President Trump sees this as America first. I don't see any justification for it. Other than that, he feels like continuing to work cooperatively with China as a business entity is the best plan for a peaceful coexistence with China. I think that's got to be Trump's approach. I know I'm putting words in his mouth, but I don't see any other explanation for that, why Chinese nationals should be buying up American farmland, especially from the MAGA guy, the Make America Great Again, America First leader. I completely do not understand that one as well. All right. Let's see. I got to get out here soon. So I'm going to hold this. I got to talk about arms sales with Taiwan. We'll do that. Trump's got a take on the new Iranian leadership. We'll do that momentarily as well. And then I'll change gears, do some cultural stuff for all of you that you will enjoy. We'll be right back.

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0: I got one more cut of Trump, this time on Air Force One, gaggling with the press, talking about China and Taiwan. Play cut 16, please, guys.
1: We discussed arms sales to Duke. What's his request? You could discuss the Taiwan, the whole thing with the arms sales in great detail, actually. And I'll be making decisions. I think the last thing we need right now is a war. That's 9,500 miles away. I think that's the last thing. We're doing very well.
2: Would the U.S. defend Taiwan if it came to it?
1: I don't want to say. I'm not going to say that. There's only one person that knows that. You know who it is? Me.
0: That's a fantastic answer. I mean, it's a really tough one because Taiwan is essential to us being able to do the business that we need to do in this country. They're a much better ally than murderous China. And China does talk about Taiwan as if there's going to be an inevitable reunification. And I just sincerely hope that's not true. But

0: 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You don't need a building. You don't need a choir. You just need to turn your heart to Air One.
1: 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Songs that heal. Lyrics that pray for you when you don't have the words.
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2: Trump media is going to hype as a big negative thing. It's kind of a niche data point, but it's one that's used to hit the panic button for people who want to proclaim the economy as failing. But the bottom line is it could end up leading to higher interest rates, which will be interesting because today is the first day of Kevin Warsh's term at the Fed. We do a lot of Fed coverage at Breitbart. I don't dwell on it too much on the show. I only get my hour a day. But at Breitbart, we have the Breitbart Business Digest that I work on with the incredible John Carney, who's our economic and finance editor. And we'll go through all this type of data in that newsletter that we do on a daily basis. All of you should subscribe. But the good news, higher industrial production at a massive rate. The bad news is that it is going to continue to make inflation data hot, make rate cuts less likely, and all of that is complicated. It's a complicated economy we're in. By the way, Customs is now issuing $35 billion in tariff refunds. So we are now at the stage that thanks to the Supreme Court saying that Trump tariffed illegally, we are now sending back the tariffs money that we got. So it just feels like you can never purely get good news. You get good news and then the bad news kicks in. Oil prices are way up now. It's up over $100. Brent crude's near $110. Some of this hype, I think, has driven the market down as well. I think the market's down 500 today so far. And who knows where it's going to go from there. So this is the issue, is that Trump's trying to keep things sane, trying to keep things on the rails for people, but it continues to be a tall order for him. I got a cut here of Jensen Huang, who is on the trip with Trump in China. He is the CEO of NVIDIA. NVIDIA is the biggest, most valuable company in the world. It is dominant in certain types of chips and is really the cutting edge of all sorts of AI tech. Let's play cut 12. This is very important.
3: I just told you guys something about how I reasoned through how much energy is going to be necessary. The amount of energy that we need for computing is likely, probably 1,000 times more than we currently have. And that's an enormous amount of energy. However, the way to think about that is in the future, computers are going to be two things. It's always going to be generated because it's intelligent, it's contextually aware. So it's going to be generated. And then number two is going to be continuous.
2: Yeah. So 1,000 times the energy was the key point in that I really wanted to pull out. And I love how he switched from compute to computing, which is because they say compute. You talk about Silicon Valley, they don't say computing. They say compute. We need this amount for compute. But we need 1,000 times more energy. So if any of you wondered why all of a sudden the left abandoned the Green New Scam overnight, this is why. Jensen Huang's not on the left. I think he's probably largely right of center, but mostly cares about his businesses and probably too cooperative with China for my exact taste. Would love to do an interview with him one day. I will angle for that. But I will say overall that the interest of his business involves generating way, way, way more energy, which is why you're seeing the left just go hard, make a hard pivot from the Green New Deal, and even to the point where they're admitting that the climate change, that we were never going to burn up on the timeline that they told us that we were going to set ourselves on fire. So one of the greatest hoaxes, probably the biggest hoax of the century, was all the climate change nonsense. And so that's where we're at on that. And I think but just keep that in mind, that energy production is the key thing. That is the key thing right now, making sure we're dominant, doing everything we can, which is why, thank God, Donald Trump and his administration are in power, because guys like Christopher Wright and Doug Burgum are really, they are pushing very hard to try to get as energy out of the ground as humanly possible and available for American businesses. So really important. All right. We got some good news. This is exclusive at Breitbart News. We're now at 12 straight months of zero Southwest border migrant releases. Illegal crossings have now collapsed 94%. And we are not releasing any into the country. So 94% not coming in. And of the 6% that keep trying, no one's getting caught and released. You catch and release. You catch them, they release them. It was always one of my favorites of Trump's, the Trumpisms, where he would explain

0: Flame Catch and Release, because it's the one thing that is completely understandable just by the name. You don't, you catch them and you release them. That's what it is. That's what catch and release is. So Trump would always explain that, though. Anyway, but it's just fantastic news. And I note this because I try to bring to the show things that are trying to catch you up on what people are dooming about on any given day. What are the various controversies? What's making people upset? Well, this is something that should make everyone happy, and credit to the president on this. This is those of us who've been part of the MAGA movement from the beginning. It just doesn't get any better than this. It's just one of the best stats you could have. 12 straight months, zero border releases, crossings down 94%, just fantastic stuff. And it is worth celebrating. So again, so we got a couple of positive things here. Industrial production rising at a super quick rate, border crossings at an absolute minimum, and just great stuff. Great stuff there. All right. Next thing I want to get to is I will warn about something that I think is really important and is related to immigration. This is something from a guy named David Beer, who is this loudmouth guy for the Cato Institute, who always seems to be testifying on Capitol Hill. And he pointed something out about Fairfax, Virginia, which kind of blew my mind. Can we please play cut 14, gentlemen?
1: The first step would be to give up on the mass deportation fantasy. About 1 in 5 Fairfax residents is someone who could be deported or who lives with them. It would destroy neighborhoods, rip Americans away from their spouses, parents, friends, families, customers, employees, employers, nurses, nannies, and teachers.
0: So this is a guy who's an open borders guy. Cato's an open borders entity. And just to note that he admits that 20% of Fairfax County, which is in Virginia near the Beltway, is inside the Beltway. I don't think it is. I think it's just right outside of it. 20% of the residents can be deported. So when you guys want to talk about housing costs being high, cost of living crisis that we're in, massive inflation, people have insecurity about their jobs and their wages not going up to the tune of inflation. Well, how about the fact that we got a major county just outside of our capital has got 20% people who could be deported? So I don't know if his stat is accurate, but it's interesting that we have just so normalized illegality. And that's why law and order matters. Law and order makes a difference. And that's why people who run on law and order, I think, are going to win a lot of elections. Speaking of someone who's running on law and order, Spencer Pratt out in California. But the top line story out of the L.A. mayoral race right now is mayoral hopeful Nitya Raman, who is the Mamdani-esque far left winger. She wants to ban backyard barbecues for residents during high fire season. So, again, the reservoirs were empty. There was a arsonist who hated right-wingers who had lit a fire that the city did not effectively put out ahead of the massive Palisades fire. And now we've got a mayoral candidate who very well could win. I mean, there's still a path for her to win. She could still win. And she thinks the problem is that those of you want to enjoy yourself at a barbecue, and that is I would like to see this idea submitted to Kamala Harris's No Bad Idea Summit. And if those of you who didn't listen to yesterday's show, definitely my favorite part of the show was playing this clip of Kamala Harris calling for a No Bad Idea Summit. I would humbly submit that banning backyard barbecues in a free country would be pretty close to my number one idea of the definition of a bad idea. So Spencer Pratt immediately put out a video of him smoking an entire brisket. I think he had that in the can. I don't think he went to the store and bought the brisket, trimmed it up. That reminds me, that sounds like a great idea for the weekend. My barbecue, we've not started barbecue season here. We're still in the burgers and dogs phase, but I've not got the smoker out. Maybe I should do that this weekend. Hey, look, let's party. Let's celebrate. We got a great country here. All right, one thing also in Virginia that is completely nuts is they've now passed an assault weapons ban. And there's going to be a lot of objection to this. I don't know if this is the sort of thing that's going to make it through court. Remember, assault weapons ban, I'm doing this with the bunny ears around that. No one can define what an assault weapon means, nor is it commonly used in the vast majority of gun crimes. You guys know these talking points very well. And this will be repeatedly, people will bring this up as this will be heavily refuted, hopefully in the courts, definitely in the punditry. But just note that Virginia was very recently a safe haven for gun owners who lived in the D.C. area. There's a lot of business that goes on in D.C. You might know this. Our nation's capital is there. There are conservative people who do patronize and work within our nation's capital, they have to have somewhere to live. And if you wanted to have guns in a country with the Second Amendment, the only place to go was Virginia. And that's where a lot of people would end up because of the gun laws. And again, the blue states continue to just get bluer, and they keep doubling down on some of the worst ideas imaginable. So again, another one for the Bad Ideas Summit, for those of you who will be attending. Let's take on the Virginia going anti-gun. So dark stuff over there. And that's why I think so many of you, when there is dark times, you guys need to be hedging with your money, and you need to be investing in precious metals. I've been saying this, and if you guys had listened to me on this by now, you'd already be making money. And most importantly, you're protecting future generations with precious metal assets. If you're concerned about inflation, which continues despite Trump's best efforts, if you're concerned about currency devaluation, if you've ever wondered if you aren't protected in this volatile moment that we're in with the markets, I know that's how I feel. That's why you got to find partners in the game who will educate you and will help you get a portfolio that protects you in the worst of times and helps you make money in the best of times. Lear Capital are the partners that I trust for this. 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
0: All right, thanks a lot to Greg Evan, our executive producer, Sean McConnell, Roger Wickery Jr., Rick Locke, Garrett Schally, Matt Sybil, Brandon Couples, Misty Callahan, John Cassio, Daniel West, all pitch in on the show, and we're grateful for all their contributions. Another plug to go over the Marlowe podcast feed, subscribe so that you get all my latest interviews I'm doing over there, the latest out with Secretary Robert F. Kennedy Jr. out today. It's tight, under 30 minutes, and you will learn a lot. We cover a lot of ground, so please check that out as well. All right, other stuff cooking in the news. The Trump is trying to indict or is indicting Raul Castro over a 1996 shootdown of planes belonging to the Cuban American Brothers to the Rescue charity. This is, I think, a great move. And it's just Trump continues to try to clean up all the trash throughout the world. And this is something that I think will fire up a lot of Cuban Americans as well, because it's a brutal dictatorial communist regime that has a stranglehold on power and squashing humanity in the beautiful island of Cuba. And Trump taking matters into his own hand in our literal backyard is just fantastic. And so we love to see it. I will be doing a conversation with Francis Martel for Breitbart Premium subscribers today on this exact subject matter. So I encourage you to go to Breitbart.com and subscribe for our premium content we're doing over there. I do a interview show over there as well for the Breitbart Fight Club members. So please join and you will enjoy it. Trust me, you will not regret it. All right. And then we're also going to see if Trump is going to make Venezuela the 51st state. He's been putting out a lot of trolley memes suggesting he wants to annex Venezuela. He could pick up a couple Republican Senate votes if we do that. And also there's a lot of oil there, which we could probably handle better than the people who are down there. So I'd love to see it. All right. One more I want to play, because I didn't spend enough time today dunking on Democrats, which is my favorite thing to do in the show. But we got Congressman Dan Goldman, who's one of the stars of Breaking the Law, one of the chief lawfare architects, one of the chief impeachment architects. And let's check in what he's up to, because he is sort of the id of the lawfare left and the uncensored version of their biggest fantasies come to life. Let's play Cut 13, please.
10: As I am almost certain right now that there is a lot more material that would implicate Donald Trump in some aspect of Jeffrey Epstein's sex trafficking conspiracy. And I don't mean necessarily that Donald Trump is guilty of being a co-conspirator, but he was involved in some way, and perhaps in more ways than we even know about.
0: So I had an interview with Brandon Gill, also on the podcast feed, up for all of you. And I asked him, what do the Democrats stand for these days? And it's basically just calling Trump racist and fascist and calling Trump supporters racist and fascist. But I also forgot the keeping the Epstein stuff alive, like Trump was somehow connected to Epstein, even though, again, we know that the Clintons were closer tied to Epstein, that he was a Democrat donor. And we know that Trump kicked him out of his Mar-a-Lago club. And Trump had a great radar for creeps, and he keeps them away from him. And then if they ever get into his orbit, he kicks them out right away. And yet still, they're going to keep banging this Epstein thing over and over again because they have nothing else. They have no values. They have no charisma. I mean, just think about the scenario out in L.A. So we've got Nichiraman, who's going after taxpayers who barbecue, as opposed to the homeless people who are actually starting the fires and causing so much of the disturbances. And then you've got Karen Bass, who wants to provide teeth for, as Larry Elder and Sean came up with, for the unteethed. That's her platform. We're going to give teeth to the unteethed, even if they lost their teeth due to their own meth addiction. So we gotta continually fight woke. We gotta continually fend off woke. I'm looking forward to seeing what happens with this movie, The Odyssey, where they have done some woke stunt casting Helen of Troy as a black woman, casting the great warrior Achilles as trans former woman, now hybrid, whatever, Ellen Page as Achilles, the greatest warrior of all time. This has been coming up a lot. Christopher Nolan is going to address it apparently in 60 Minutes this weekend. I'm going to look forward to talking about that on Monday. Can we play Cut 9, guys?
11: I feel a real responsibility to try and get as much on screen for the audience as possible.
12: Action!
0: Yeah, well, we're going to see that is a – he's going to have to address this because he's going to have to address the fact that this is a guy who is beloved by, I think, Americans who just yearn for apolitical entertainment, which I had always thought was right-coded in Hollywood. I always thought that one of the tells in Hollywood, if you're someone who is with us politically, is if you are the type of person who does not vocalize your opinions. You've never heard any political positions from Christopher Nolan. And part of the reason why I always thought was he must be one of us. But I know Hollywood's got all these diversity requirements. He seemed to have fended those off, particularly with historical period pieces. Think about Dunkirk, which is an all-white cast, things like that. And then now, all of a sudden, he's got a black woman as Helen of Troy, who appears to be white, obviously. And then you've got a woman as Achilles, a great warrior. Very woke stuff, and I'm curious to see if people don't go to the movies over it. All right, that's it for today. Go in peace to love and serve the Lord. Thanks for listening and watching.
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20: Most Americans think of Abraham Lincoln and they think of the Civil War or the Emancipation. But in 1862, he signed another hugely significant piece of legislation, the Homestead Act. It offered eligible Americans up to 160 acres of land, not as a prize for the powerful, but as an opportunity for ordinary families willing to live on it, work it, and build something lasting. Why did it matter? Because Lincoln understood that freedom was not merely the absence of tyranny. Rather, freedom required responsibility, labor, stewardship, and moral courage. A free people must be given room to build, but they also must be willing to cultivate what they have been given. That still matters today. Liberty without responsibility decays. Opportunity without character collapses. Lincoln's lesson is clear. A nation stays free when its people remain willing to work, build, and steward freedom under God.
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3: Thank you very much, Basil. I'm happy to be here.
23: Clay, I want to talk with you today about Amazing Grace Sports Network. What inspired you to create a sports network that blends athletic excellence with spiritual purpose?
3: I think that athletic performance and spiritual purpose are connected, if not intertwined. There's a spirituality that most athletes go. They go to a spiritual state in order to perform. Many times you will see an athlete cross their heart, cross their body mm-hmm. in a Father, Son, Holy Spirit gesture before performance or afterwards. After they give their performance, after they do well, they will give all glory to God, Jesus yes. Christ, the Holy Spirit, and they will
23: get
3: say,
23: "Get on the knees and point up in the
3: yeah,
23: air."
3: Yeah, point up in the air and say, "You know, thank you, Jesus. Thank
23: I
3: you,
23: see
3: God."
23: That a lot.
3: Yeah. So, this is spirituality that most athletes go to in order to perform at a high level, so that they're focused and they're not distracted, and the only thing that's on their mind is doing what they've been training to do. For months, years even.
23: What makes Amazing Grace Sports Network stand out for fans and athletes alike?
3: We stand out because we highlight the passion, spirituality, and the unity of sports. That's what's inherited in sports. Sports is passionate. It brings people together. It makes them passionate. They jump up and down. They scream. They cry. They laugh. They go to unbelievable lengths to express themselves when they're involved in watching the team or watching the person that they admire or that they care about. And sports is spirituality, as we talked about. It takes a spiritual person many times to compete and win at sports. You have to dig deep inside yourself. You have to see if you have what it takes in order to last this long or go through an injury or go through ups and downs. So it takes a great amount of spirituality, whether they profess themselves as Christians or not. And sports creates unity. I mean, you'll have people of all races and all ethnicities grouped together behind a team that they all care about and they're all passionate about. It unifies. And not only does it unify the fans, it unifies the players on the team to play together, no matter what differences they perceive they might have had or they think they have, or whatever the case, you're going to have to work with that person. You're going to that person so that he can help you.
23: Yes.
3: And it's all about working together and helping one another that makes a team come together
23: yes.
3: to win.
23: Now, Clay, can you share a moment from Amazing Grace Sports Network's journey that reminded you why this mission matters?
3: I was at a Dunkin' Donuts about 3 months ago, and it was in the morning. Just making my daily run, and as I'm giving my order, and there's a guy who's standing off to the side, and he just is looking at me, and he says, "I know you." I didn't know him. And he said, "I've heard you before." He says, "You are on the radio station in the mornings on Saturday." And I go, "Yes, I am." He goes, "I like what you're doing." He says, "I like that you remind us that life is more important than just sports." He says, "You talk about sports, but you always say a prayer before the show. And you remind us that our lives, my wife's life, my kids' lives are more important than any sports that I'm watching or any sports that I care about, that the most important person in sports is me. It solidified my purpose that what we're trying to do here is bring spirituality and some humor along with sports to get everybody to group together to understand that we can make this work. We can make America unified and understanding that we can all work together to keep America going in the direction that it needs to be going. No politics, no ideology.
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3: That sports are fun and they're exciting, but they themselves, the individual, they are more important than any sport. What you do with your life and how your life is going, is it going good? Is it going bad? Is it up and down? Well, you can do something about that. If you connect yourself on a religious path with Jesus Christ, then you can have an up all the time. Whether your team wins or loses, you can always be up. You will always feel good. Your life as a sports fan, your wife's life, your kids' lives are more important than any sports event, any sports team. It's fun to root for a team, but you are the most important person in the world.
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3: Thank you for listening to Your Daily Prayer. No matter what is going on in your life today, you can trust that God wants to hear from you. A Prayer for Mission Trips and Serving Away from Home, written by Vivian Bricker, read by Carrie Eichberg. I am with you and will watch over you wherever you go, and I will bring you back to this land. I will not leave you until I have done what I have promised you. Genesis 28, verse 15. Mission work has been a passion of mine since my second year of college. Part of being involved in mission work means studying various people groups, their culture, and their beliefs. Far too many people believe that mission work is simply traveling somewhere else, preaching the gospel, and then returning home. But there is so much more involved with mission work. True mission work occurs when an individual travels overseas to a place where the Lord is not widely known or believed in. The gospel is shared through daily life, and a local believer is equipped to become the pastor of a church, continuing to shepherd the people. Missionaries travel to an unreached destination, become truly involved with the local people, and connect with individuals on a deep level. Following Paul's missionary outline is an excellent teaching to adhere to as he lived among the people and helped them understand Jesus in their own unique way. Perhaps you are working towards becoming a missionary, or you know someone who will soon be leaving for the mission field. The good news is that you or your loved one is not without guidance. The Lord goes before you and your loved ones, and you can cover one another with prayer. Praying before a missionary leaves for the field can be extremely helpful and ensure they stand up under any spiritual attacks. Unfortunately, before someone leaves on a mission trip, they will face much spiritual opposition from Satan and his demons. Praying for missionaries as they prepare for their mission trip and continuing to pray for them while they are on the mission field can help them take a stand against the devil. When you pray for upcoming mission trips, also pray that the missionaries will illuminate Christ in their lives so that they can truly love the people they meet as God instructs. Individuals should be passionate about the culture of the people and be respectful of it. Pray for the missionaries to humble themselves and allow God to lift them in due time. The Bible tells us, "I am with you and will watch over you wherever you go, and I will bring you back to this land. I will not leave you until I have done what I have promised." These statements help us to know that God will watch over and stay with us no matter where we are. Therefore, when our loved ones go on the mission field, we need to remember God is with them. He will never leave them or forsake them. There is no reason to fear or to be worried about what is ahead. All we need to do is focus on covering the missionaries in prayer. Let's pray. Dear God, my loved ones are going to be embarking on a mission trip very soon, and they will be serving you overseas. They will be very far from home, which means they won't be familiar with the people or culture there. Please help them take the steps that they need ahead of time to ensure that they learn about the culture. They show respect and love to the people when they get there. Help them to shine the light of you to the lost world. I also ask that you protect them from the attacks of the devil and his demons. I praise you that you are with them wherever they go, and that you watch over them too. This gives me bravery and courage to face the future. Thank you for everything. In Jesus' name I pray. Amen.

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2: 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A Prayer for Mission Trips and Serving Away from Home, written by Vivian Bricker, read by Carrie Eichberg. I am with you and will watch over you wherever you go, and I will bring you back to this land. I will not leave you until I have done what I have promised you. Genesis 28, verse 15. Mission work has been a passion of mine since my second year of college. Part of being involved in mission work means studying various people groups, their culture, and their beliefs. Far too many people believe that mission work is simply traveling somewhere else, preaching the gospel, and then returning home. But there is so much more involved with mission work. True mission work occurs when an individual travels overseas to a place where the Lord is not widely known or believed in. The gospel is shared through daily life, and a local believer is equipped to become the pastor of a church, continuing to shepherd the people. Missionaries travel to an unreached destination, become truly involved with the local people, and connect with individuals on a deep level. Following Paul's missionary outline is an excellent teaching to adhere to as he lived among the people and helped them understand Jesus in their own unique way. Perhaps you are working towards becoming a missionary, or you know someone who will soon be leaving for the mission field. The good news is that you or your loved one is not without guidance. The Lord goes before you and your loved ones, and you can cover one another with prayer. Praying before a missionary leaves for the field can be extremely helpful and ensure they stand up under any spiritual attacks. Unfortunately, before someone leaves on a mission trip, they will face much spiritual opposition from Satan and his demons. Praying for missionaries as they prepare for their mission trip and continuing to pray for them while they are on the mission field can help them take a stand against the devil. When you pray for upcoming mission trips, also pray that the missionaries will illuminate Christ in their lives so that they can truly love the people they meet as God instructs. Individuals should be passionate about the culture of the people and be respectful of it. Pray for the missionaries to humble themselves and allow God to lift them in due time. The Bible tells us, "I am with you and will watch over you wherever you go, and I will bring you back to this land. I will not leave you until I have done what I have promised." These statements help us to know that God will watch over and stay with us, no matter where we are. Therefore, when our loved ones go on the mission field, we need to remember God is with them. He will never leave them or forsake them. There is no reason to fear or to be worried about what is ahead. All we need to do is focus on covering the missionaries in prayer. Let's pray. Dear God, my loved ones are going to be embarking on a mission trip very soon, and they will be serving you overseas. They will be very far from home, which means they won't be familiar with the people or culture there. Please help them take the steps that they need ahead of time to ensure that they learn about the culture. They show respect and love to the people when they get there. Help them to shine the light of you to the lost world. I also ask that you protect them from the attacks of the devil and his demons. I praise you that you are with them wherever they go, and that you watch over them too. This gives me bravery and courage to face the future. Thank you for everything. In Jesus' name I pray. Amen.

0: 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And I'm convinced the challenges we face in today's world are more spiritual than they are political or economic. 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It equips us for everything that comes our way. Join me, and let's see what God has in store for us today.
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4: Thank you.
3: I want today to talk about something that you are doing every year, one of the greatest thing that happens in Boston every year, March for Jesus. Talk with us about why you do March for Jesus.
4: Last year, we had about 3,000 show up. This year, we're expecting 5,000 on August 29th, and we're networking with more pastors than ever. And that is my heart. It's to mobilize. You ask me, what's the vision, why I do it? I'm an evangelist, as you know, and before I came to Boston, I preached the gospel to the nations in Southeast Asia, as far as Malaysia and Thailand and so on. And I enjoyed doing that, right? But since I started, you know, living here, came here in 2017, I started having Revive Boston gatherings. That's when we started the ministry, and we would put on events to preach the gospel, to give prophetic messages to believers, to invite their friends, and we would always see people get saved. But that was always within closed walls. And here's the point. The March for Jesus is not just an event, it's a movement.
3: Yes.
4: We are moving.
3: Yes.
4: We're not only marching, but we're moving. And as we're moving, we are taking the city of Boston. We are there to do spiritual warfare. We are bringing down walls that blind and bind people's minds, spiritual walls, spiritual barriers, with praise as a weapon. We're using all of our armory. We're using high praise. My vision is we got to get the churches out from the four walls of the sanctuary and get them in to the public spaces. We're closed in and we don't see what's going on. And the other thing is people don't see us. Mm-hmm. And so this is an opportunity for the body of Christ to be mobilized, to get out there, to be seen, to be public witnesses for Jesus, to step out there and begin to tread ground, take ground. And the march only lasts for like 30 minutes, so that's only a small part. The next 5 hours, 5.5 hours, we're at the bandstand. We march all the way from Boston City Hall, and that's where we'll march from at 2 p.m. We gather at Boston City Hall, and we march along Tremont Street, nice and slow, people dancing, people blowing their shofars,
3: yes,
4: people raising their 10-stringed instruments, their hands, people beating their drums, waving their Jesus flags and scriptures and John 3:16 and whatnot, and thousands of them come out. And it's a glorious moment for the manifestation of the kingdom,
3: yes,
4: of God.
3: It's a day of lifting up and proclaiming Jesus.
4: Amen. And it's a public witness,
3: yes,
4: to the city, to the people. There's thousands. We're right in the heart of the city.
3: Yes.
4: We are right in the heart of America, right where it started. So where we march from, behind where we march from, is where the Constitution was first read.
3: Who do you want to be there?
4: All churches. All churches in Massachusetts, all churches in Greater Boston.
3: It is important for people to know that it is not a church or denominational thing.
4: No.
3: March for Jesus is for
4: everyone.
3: Every person who stands for Jesus.
4: Exactly. So we don't discriminate denominations. They can be Catholic, they can be Methodist. We really don't care. If they're there for one purpose, and that is to glorify Jesus. That's good enough for us.
3: Yes.
4: Come and join us in the thousands. Let's march not for your church banner, not for your doctrines. Let's march for the King of Kings and the Lord of Lords.
3: I believe the most exciting, most significant thing that I saw happen was when you got a pool and filled it with water and said to people, all those who want to stand for Jesus, you give your life to Jesus today, I want you to come and be baptized and be initiated into the body of Christ.
4: We didn't even plan it for that moment. We led people to the Lord, right, from the podium of the bandstand, and getting them baptized, 200 people were water baptized.
3: Wow.
4: So the crowds that we saw weren't spectators.
3: That's right.
4: They were people coming to participate in water baptism.
3: And they got baptized in the clothes that they were wearing.
4: Yep. Here's the other thing. George Whitfield preached literally a few feet away from where we are at the Parkman Bandstand. And he led 20,000 people to the Lord. And that helped spark the Great Awakening, and which led to the revolution in 1775 and to the birth of America in 1776. We want to see Christians gather. We want to see churches join us. They're welcome, and they can get involved up front to see revival. They can volunteer. They can go to reviveboston.org, reviveboston.org, and they can sign up. I'd encourage them all to sign up just so we know the numbers come in. And also, when they sign up, they're given the opportunity to volunteer, maybe to be part of the water baptism team, to be part of the altar ministry team and pray for healing and deliverance. They can be part of the security team, the stewards team.
3: What time should people start gathering?
4: So we've got DJs, Christian DJs, if they want to hear some Christian beats from the bandstand at 1 o'clock. But the march starts at 2 p.m. at Boston City Hall Plaza. And any pastors listening, I want to encourage them to get involved. Advertise this in your churches. Sign up with us, because the first 30 minutes when we reach the bandstand is pastors. I give them like 60 seconds. I want to involve pastors.
3: Mm-hmm.
4: I tell pastors, we just had a March for Jesus pastors breakfast. And our next one is on June the 20th.
3: Yes. Where is that going to be?
4: That's going to be at 7 Clematis Road in Lexington. And again, this is all on our website, and I want them to sign up for that, because they'll hear about the vision, they'll hear about how they can get involved. Start advertising it in your church, and we want to honor pastors. I want them to realize this is their move of God. This is their march. I'm just organizing it.
3: On August 29th, from 2 until 8 p.m., March for Jesus, you don't want to miss it. You want to be part of this amazing crowd that is going to be proclaiming Jesus in the city of Boston. God bless you.
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8: 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The Calvary Road is a radio ministry of Great Rock Church, located on the north shore of Boston in Danvers, Massachusetts. Today, Pastor Matt continues his study on the fourth of seven churches addressed by the Lord in Revelation chapters 2 and 3. The church at Thyatira has become known as the apostate church. They started off well, but took a turn. The church allowed a false prophetess to lead the people into idolatry. They let it go uncorrected. How does that apply to our day and age? Let's find out. Picking up now in Revelation 2, verse 18. Here's Pastor Matt.
9: Churches should work for Jesus because we love Jesus and we appreciate all that Jesus has done for us. This church did some work. He says, I know your works and charity. Their giving, their love and action. They did something about it. And their service and faith and patience. And listen to this. And thy works, and the last to be more than the first. So what does it say? It says that they improved. They actually got better, worked more, did more for God, did more for Jesus. Usually it's the other way around, you know. Listen up. Usually it's the other way around. Usually we get started really good. We want to do a lot of work for Jesus. We're so thankful, appreciative. We want to do a lot of work for Jesus, a lot of work. And then we get a little weary. Then we get a little weary. And then we get a little weary. And then we get to the point where it's, you know something? Maybe God didn't call me to do anything like this, serving his people. But this church has it the other way. They kept working. They kept going. And they kept getting better at it. Giving, helping, loving, doing all those things. You say, Pastor Matt, this is starting off really well. Really well. Their charity, that's love in action. Probably a lot of giving. All right?

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2: Paul was a Phoenician queen married to King Ahab in the northern kingdom of Israel and, you know, turned his hot way away. He was already going that way anyway, made it a little bit worse. And she had a possessive, powerful spirit even in that time. We're not really sure when you read the Kings who ran the show. Was it Ahab or Jezebel? It seems to me when you read it, it was Jezebel. So what's the Jezebel spirit? You ever hear that one? It's rebellion. That's what it is. He's going to talk about the depths of Satan and everything else. Rebellion, idolatry. She was an idol worshiper. She worshiped Baal, and she brought in all of her little prophets with her, totally poisoned all the northern kingdom of Israel. Ahab was on his way there anyway, probably the most wicked king in all of northern Israel. Now, there's a woman named Jezebel in that church, and she's got a seducing spirit. She thinks she's a prophet. She thinks she's doing good, but she's doing evil. She thinks she's doing good, but she's doing evil. Now listen, I'm going to say some things tonight, and I think it's apropos to the day and time that we live in, and I don't care if you hate me because I love you and Jesus loves you. But I want to say this to you. When women are in power, the nation's under judgment. You can disagree with, look up history. When women are in power, especially the rulers of a land, the nation is under judgment. All right? Read your Bible. Read your Bible. Does that mean, oh, women aren't smart enough and they can't lead? And blah, blah, blah. Like, shut up with that stuff. Of course they can. Of course they're smart. We know that. We know that. Just as intelligent. My wife's a lot smarter than me. We took an IQ test. I think she beat me by 1 point. All right? Save me from a lot of things, though. All right? It's not about that. It's about men being called and doing what they're called to do and women being called and doing what they're called to do. Now, again, you're going to talk to me, what about Deborah? Israel was under judgment. It was the time of the judges. And men weren't doing their job, so of course God's going to raise people up. That's what he does. Now, listen, her spirit starts to sway the church and sway the masses. And she obviously has some influence. Influence. And it's starting to affect a lot of people in the church. Just one person had that much power to divide the people. It says, look it, I have a few things against you because you suffer, so you allow this. Old King James, sufferous, means you're allowing this. You're letting this go. This woman Jezebel, which calls herself a prophetess. Now listen, well, we can't say anything to her. We can't teach you on these things anymore. We can't teach this. We can't teach that. Oh, you know, no, you can. We're called to say what the Bible says, all of us, from up here or in private. We're called to speak the truth in love. That's what we're called to do. And Jesus says, why are you tolerating this? Why are you letting this happen? Why are you not correcting this? By the way, listen to me, brothers and sisters. I say this all the time. Your friend's not the one who tells you what you want to hear. Your friend is the one who tells you what you don't want to hear sometimes. They love you enough to tell you the truth. And Jesus says, why are you doing this? Why are you allowing this woman to influence people? She calls herself a prophetess, but she is not. She's not. And what's she doing? To teach, listen, and to seduce my servants to commit fornication. Mentioned over and over, in the seven churches, these are the Nicolaitans, you know, lewd living, you can do what you want. Sin of Jezebel, taking over the church, this woman with power and this influence, she's teaching the same thing. What? You can do what you want with your body. You can have sex. God made you that way. You know, it's all right. Jesus forgives you. He forgives you. You can use your body. God knows you have needs. He made you that way. That's okay. That's all right. You can do that. Listen, I'm going to tell you what I saw tonight. I'm going to tell you what I saw. Sad. I went to my son's first football practice of the season, and I was a little perturbed because there was a girl that wanted to play football, tackle football, but I was like, that's okay. She was actually pretty good. She might end up running over some of those boys.

But that wasn't it. There was somebody else there that the boys didn't even know, 9, 10 years old, that looked just like a boy, but I was informed that it was a girl. And everybody's just okay with that. Everybody's just all right with that. And they said, Matt, we know you have your religious views. This was what happened last year, you know? This happened tonight, but this is what they started to say to me last year. I was the head coach of the team. Then little by little, my strong presence or whatever they said, and they know I'm a pastor of a church. Do you mind taking a back seat? Do you mind being an assistant coach? Do you mind? Because it's real. And they wouldn't say it, but you could tell. And my wife, being very discerning, hit the nail on the head. Matt, it has nothing to do with you being the coach or your coaching ability or your motivation of the kids. Some of these people know what you stand for. And they don't want you influencing the kids that way. Because I influence them. You know where we had our football video meetings? Right here at Great Rock Church. I don't care. I don't care. We're supposed to influence people. But if we're not influencing people, you know who's going to influence them? The sin of Jezebel. All that stuff that's going on out there. This spirit that's going on in our world today. That's all around us. That's prevalent. Listen, you know what's going on in our nation. You heard what I just said about if people, certain people come to power, what's happening. But I'm telling you right now, you can get mad at me. Look it up if you want. Look up the nations. Look up the nations over time. All right? That the men took a back seat and didn't act like men anymore, didn't lead anymore. And the woman rose to power and took power. Look what happened to those nations. That's what was happening inside this church. And then she's going around with her influence saying, hey, it's okay. You can use your body however you want. You can do it whatever you do with your body however you want. Fornication, she's seducing people to do this. No one wants to teach on sin anymore. No one wants to teach these things anymore. I know it's hurting some people right now, but I love you because Jesus loves you. Because Jesus loves you. Listen, and to eat things sacrificed to idols. Now, what does that mean? What does that mean? Because Jesus is condemning, right here, eating meat or eating things sacrificed to demons and to idols. Because behind every idol is a demon, all right? But then Paul says, well, did Jesus and Paul contradict each other? No. The word of God's the word of God. Now listen to me. What was going on? What did Paul say? All right? They were doing that in the church, and the people were coming in, and those who had a Jewish background that were getting saved, they knew a little bit more about the scriptures and demonology and angelology and all those things. And they said, hey, why are you Gentiles eating meat sacrificed to idols at these feasts that we're having in the church? Okay? Why are you doing that? Don't you know that was sacrificed to demons? Stay away from that. And the Gentiles said, yeah, we used to worship those demons, but now we know they're nothing. Jesus is the Son of God. Jesus rules over them. But the meat's half price. Have some. Okay? And the Jewish people are like, no way, unclean. I'm not going near that. Do you know what Paul said? Paul said, stop doing that in the church when you come with one another, violating each other's consciences. Stop doing that. He goes, you want to eat that? You want to buy that meat? Eat it at home. Have at it. He goes, but you don't want to violate your brother or sister's conscience for whom Christ died. He goes, don't do that. So what was she doing? It's not about the meat sacrificed to idols or the thing sacrificed to idols. It's about what she was doing to people's consciences before God. No more sensitivity to sin.

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7: in Prayer over Boston. Boston, arise, shine. For thy light is come, and the glory of the Lord is risen upon you. Boston, you belong to God.
8: Be blessed, be brave. God is able, believe in Him today.
7: Good morning, good morning. A word from the Lord today for a great day. A good word for a great day. The word of God is saying unto Boston, New England, America, from Africa to Asia Minor, all over the world, from the islands all the way to North, South, East, and West. The Middle East is included. God is saying it is time to worship. It is time to pray. It is time to seek the Lord. The time is now. The set time is here. The Word of God declares the hour has come. You got to go into your closet, Jesus said, and shut the door on yourself. See yourself. Search your heart. Know that if you're in the faith or not. Pray in the Holy Ghost. Worship in the Holy Spirit. Worship is not something that you just muster up. And, you know, they have a word said, oh, let us do it. No, it's not something you do. It's something that doing in you, worketh in you to do God's pleasure. That's worship. Worship is free from the spirit. You said, well, I can't worship because I have so many things on my mind. Pray first. Enter the gates. Let Him wash you, cleanse you from all unrighteousness. There's no condemnation in the presence of God. Remember what the Word of God said, where the Spirit of God is, there is liberty. The Spirit of God is there to set you free. So confess your faith, confess your sins by faith, and God will have mercy upon you and cleanse you. So So the word of God declares Moses of old had every city. Every city was preaching Christ. Every city was reading the word in the synagogue. In other words, every Sabbath day, they look forward to come together and read the word of God. You said, why do we worship on a Sunday? Or why do some worship still on Saturday? Nothing wrong in worship. Far as I'm concerned, you must worship 24/7. We don't take out one day. No, every day's worship. Jesus said you must pray. You must pray without ceasing. Hallelujah. So you must worship without ceasing. And he said, what I said to one, I said to all, watch and pray. May God bless us today as we read with the understanding that the Spirit of God will open our mind, that we will know the true meaning while we are here on this earth. Yes, he said, Moses preached in every synagogue, in every city that was there. And please, the word of God declares the apostle and the elders of the old church and the new church, they inhabit that worship. And they say, we must get it going. We must build the walls again. We must build the altar and the tabernacle of David again. And in the church of Antioch, Paul and Silas went there, and Barnabas, yes, the chief men, the brethren, they gathered together. They took the letters back to the Gentiles, and they said, you can worship, but only that you don't meddle with strangled meat, only that you keep yourself from fornication. You're married to one man, stay and have relationship with God. For the Bible said when you get married, you're not only married to the man before you, but you're married to God. You got to be honest to the Lord Jesus Christ. Hallelujah. You cannot afford not to keep yourself pure before the Lord, for the body belongs to God. That's the promise. Hallelujah. Glory be to the Lamb of God. And he said everywhere they went, they were doing good. And circumcising the people, that's what they were doing before. But the new way of worship, Paul said they don't need to be circumcised. The Gentiles, you don't need to be circumcised. Circumcision going to be in your heart. Faith. Faith will cause you to worship God in spirit and in truth. And so they declare the word in the assembly as they come together in one accord. And they begin to seek the face of the Lord. And there was a time when Paul stood up in 28. It seems good, he said, that the Holy Ghost is sent unto us. So he began to lay hands on them, and they began to receive the Holy Spirit, those that did not receive it. I know today you cannot go around and do that because of the coronavirus. But thanks be unto God, there will be a day that you don't have to lay hands on anyone, but speak the word. For the Bible declares there is this man come to the Lord because the daughter was so sick. And the man said, Jesus, I don't even need you to come to my roof, but speak. Yes, yes, the servant had been sick for a while. And Jesus said, I will come. But be in between going there, the woman reach out and touch. There's always someone to distract you. But Jesus had it on mine. And the man said in the end, don't you worry. Don't even come, but speak the word. This is the time and the day that God is saying to his believers that seek him with all their heart, speak the word. And I speak the word today. Right over the airway, wherever you are today, your heart will be open, your mind will be open, your spirit will be open, your ears will be open to hear the word of God. Him that have an ear, let him hear what the Spirit of God is saying. You must be baptized. You must be saved. The blood of Jesus Christ must cleanse your heart as you repent, and he will give you the spirit of worship. So Paul began to say, you don't need to be circumcised. size. In other words, you don't need a name of a religion to get to heaven. All you need is a Holy Spirit, hallelujah, that will baptize you and teach you how to worship in spirit and in truth. So Paul said, all you need to do, don't eat the meat, that blood that is strangled, and don't drink blood. Don't drink the blood of animals. Don't eat it in anything. This is the word he's saying. Don't put any burden on your heart. Don't lay any greater burden on your heart that is not necessary. A lot of religion today that's leaving burden on the people's heart that is not necessary and keeping them in bondage. But I'm here to say today the anointing of worship will break the yoke and will set the captive free. You need to be set free. Begin to worship in the word of God. Pray the word of God with the understanding. Worship with the understanding. And know when you worship, God is delivering you. The word of God said, when the enemy come to eat up my flesh, and as you worship, they must stumble and they must fall, said the word of God. Hallelujah. Worship, David said, is a weapon. Hallelujah. He said, when the enemy comes against him, he find a way to worship. He find a way to pray. Every one of you that are listening to this broadcast, I want to challenge you today in the name of Jesus. If you're not filled with the Holy Spirit to worship, you say, what it is? I'm glad you asked. The Holy Spirit is the third person of the Godhead. He's not a thing somewhere. He's not a bird somewhere. No. He's not a wind somewhere. No. He is a gentleman. He's a gentle personality. The one who is touched with the feelings of our infirmities. That when we call upon Jesus, he said, here am I. What you want me to do? In Jesus' name, I'm here to do it for you. If you need healing, the Holy Spirit is here to anoint your head with oil, that your cup would run over with joy and peace. Healing and deliverance will take place. Would you believe it today? Because Jesus Christ came and he said unto his disciple, I must go away. It is needful for me to go so that I could release the Spirit of God that is in me. I cannot go everywhere, but the Spirit of God is everywhere. He's right here in America. He is in Africa, in the islands. He's all the way in Australia. He's all the way in Asia Minor. He's all the way in Europe. Oh, he's everywhere today. Canada, name it. Syria, Bangladesh, wherever you are, Russia, God, Holy Spirit is there at the same time that is here, right here in America. And he's working on the behalf of every soul today who is seeking him. Would you receive him today and ask the joy of the Lord would fill your heart? Would you ask the Holy Spirit to blot out all the transgression? He's the hand of God that will take the mercies of God and bestowed it to you. He's the hand of truth. He is the way, the truth, and the life. Jesus Christ is, but you cannot separate Jesus Christ and the Holy Spirit. You cannot separate Jesus Christ and the Father. Jesus said, when you pray, we must pray like this after we have said everything and bring our prayer requests to the Lord. He said, when you pray, you must say, our Father. And so here we have Barnabas in the city of Antioch that released unto them the word. And the Bible said, when he began to pray, they were all filled with the Holy Spirit. The purpose of the Holy Spirit is to keep you from sinning. The Holy Spirit do not come to condemn you. He only convicts you. And he will tell you, you're doing that wrong. Take correction. A man that do not want correction and do not want to humble themselves before the Lord, something is wrong. For the Bible declares, a wise man receive correction and he will increase in wisdom. So I pray today that we will take the correction that God is telling us. We need to repent. We need to be baptized. John baptized you in water, but that cannot get you to heaven. It's only the outward action to the inward work that the Holy Spirit will do. But he said, Jesus Christ is declared in Acts. He said, I will baptize you not many days hence. I will baptize you with the Holy Ghost and with fire. And so today, on the day of Pentecost, we receive what God has poured out. And I'm here to say today, under the anointing of God, I prophesy to every one of you, there's going to be a greater anointing that the world will never see again. The last outpouring of the glory of God upon every nation. I do not mind and I do not care what nation it is, because I understand that God called Jonah and sent Jonah down to Nineveh. Nineveh was a wicked city. And God said, go and pray for them. And he went, but he did not have it in mind that God would change his mind. Because when God said, go and pray, and if they don't repent, then I will destroy them. But Jonah said, God, I don't want to be going, because I know when they repent, you will not destroy them. God said, you got that one right, because I'm full of compassion. I am merciful. And so I said to America and the islands and all over this world today, God is full of compassion. He will save you and he will heal you and deliver you today. Would you accept him and you will have peace? The peace that passeth all understanding. And most of all, your name would be written on the Lamb's Book of Life. May God bless you today. In Jesus' name I pray. Amen and amen.
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11: Most Americans think of Abraham Lincoln and they think of the Civil War or the Emancipation. But in 1862, he signed another hugely significant piece of legislation, the Homestead Act. It offered eligible Americans up to 160 acres of land, not as a prize for the powerful, but as an opportunity for ordinary families willing to live on it, work it, and build something lasting. Why did it matter? Because Lincoln understood that freedom was not merely the absence of tyranny. Rather, freedom required responsibility, labor, stewardship, and moral courage. A free people must be given room to build, but they also must be willing to cultivate what they have been given. That still matters today. Liberty without responsibility decays. Opportunity without character collapses. Lincoln's lesson is clear. A nation stays free when its people remain willing to work, build, and steward freedom under God.
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16: Good morning and welcome to Shabbat Shalom. I'm Candace Long, your host and producer. In just a few minutes, Pastor Matt McEwen will bring us today's teaching, Devarim, which begins the book of Deuteronomy. Now, writing this opening monologue is a bittersweet moment because it ends my assignment of producing Shabbat Shalom. This program began August 9th, 2025, with the second portion of Deuteronomy. So 1 year later, we are ending the live program version on the first portion. Interestingly, we are in the same period that Moses was in, Bein HaMetzarim, right before the worst day on the Hebrew calendar, the 9th of Av, when both temples were destroyed. I did not want to start Shabbat Shalom then, but a week later, when the danger had lifted. And some 3,500 years ago, Moses was standing in a similar place to where we find ourselves today. He gathered the people for an important retrospective. They were at the edge of the kingdom, about to go in, and needed time to reflect where they had been and what had transpired these last difficult 7 months since Aaron died. And it's here that the chronicler in Moses began to come out. And as a chronicler of living through these prophecies at the very end of the sixth generation, I know that calling all too well. This morning, I was prompted to do my own reflection of this journey that I was asked to take and share some personal highlights with you. Before I begin, though, I want to assure you that next week you will still be able to enjoy Shabbat Shalom. Only it will not be a live program, but will have moved into its archived phase. But in this opening scene in Deuteronomy, Moses gives us his personal account of living a Torah observant life for 40 years. Today on Shabbat Shalom, I put down my scribal pen, for I have done my best to share how choosing to study the Torah and become Torah observant 20 years ago has been my second most important spiritual decision, after giving my life in 1969 to follow Yeshua as the Messiah. I was looking through my dream journal this morning to find where this all began. And I took note of a dream that fell on the eve of Yom Kippur, October 11, 2024, in which I was invited, inside the dream, to accept a 1 year flying assignment trained by an angelic co-pilot that would take me higher and faster than I had ever been, and would take me around the world. The question posed to me in the dream gave me no lead time to think about this. It was, quote, "This assignment will last for 1 year. Will you do it?" unquote. And of course I said, "Yes, I'm in. Let's go for it." Now the dream ended up warning me about a fivefold atmospheric assault coming from the north, meaning up in the sky. North. Number one were spirits of distraction. Number two, defiling unclean spirits. Number three, sound wave interference. Number four, germ warfare. And number five, Nephilim sightings and invasion. Now, what I want you to see is that toward the end of 2024, the Lord was preparing me to shore myself up for something that would last for 1 year, that would train me so that I could train others how to survive this atmospheric assault. I knew nothing at the time about Shabbat Shalom or the sacrifices that He would ask me to make to bring this programming to life. But as the Father did with Moses, is the way that He communicates with us. He doesn't give us the whole picture all at once, just little by little, always with an invitation. My daughter, here's where I want to take you. Will you go? And this is an important time of reflection for you today as well, because chances are you are at a season of crossroads yourself, and you have decisions to make. Will your ears be open to what He wants to teach you? Will you go with Him? Will you listen? Let's recite the Shema together. Shema Yisrael, Adonai Eloheinu, Adonai Echad. Hear, O Israel, the Lord is our God. The Lord is one. Baruch Shem Kavod Malchuto Le'olam Vayed. Blessed is the name of his glorious kingdom for all eternity. And the last section, you shall love the Lord your God with all your heart and with all your soul and with all your might. And these words which I set up for you this day shall be upon your heart, and you shall teach them diligently to your children. You shall speak of them when you sit in your house, when you walk on the way, when you lie down and when you rise. And you shall bind them as a sign upon your arm and as frontlets between your eyes. And you shall write them on the doorposts of your house and in your gates.
17: 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Today, we enter into a new sefer, a new book of the Torah, Devarim. This means words. In English, we call it Deuteronomy. As we enter the book of Devarim, everything about this moment is significant. Israel is no longer wandering aimlessly in the wilderness. They are no longer a newly freed people trying to figure out who they are. They are now standing at the edge of the promised land, looking forward to a future that has been spoken about for generations. And right at this moment, before they step in, Moses begins to speak. But he doesn't say what we might expect. He doesn't immediately give a new instruction. He doesn't lay out battle plans. He doesn't focus on strategy. He begins with a memory. The book opens by telling us that Moses expounded the Torah. In other words, he began to explain it, to unpack it, to rehearse it. He starts walking the people back through their own story, what happened, where they've been, what they've experienced, and how they responded. Now, this is incredibly important, because before Israel can step into the promise, they need to understand the journey. They need to remember. And that tells us something foundational about how God works. He doesn't rush his people into the future without grounding them in the past, because memory shapes identity, and identity shapes direction. If you don't understand where you've been, you won't fully understand where you're going. Now think about this moment. A new generation is standing there. The generation that came out of Egypt has passed away. These people did not personally experience everything that happened. They heard about it. They grew up around it. But they didn't live it in the same way. And so Moses begins to retell it, not just as history, but as instruction, because their future depends on how they understand their past. Now here's the key. Moses doesn't sanitize the story. He doesn't skip the failures. He doesn't gloss over the mistakes. He doesn't present a polished version of events. He tells the truth. He talks about the time when the people stood at the edge of the land and refused to go in. He reminds them of the fear, the hesitation, the lack of trust. He brings them back to that defining moment when God said, go, and they said, we can't. Now, that's not easy to hear, but it's necessary. Because unacknowledged failure has a way of repeating itself. If you don't learn from where you've been, you will recreate it. And Moses understands that. So he brings it to the surface, not to shame them, but to prepare them. Now let's bring this into our lives today, because we all have a story. We all have moments of faith and moments of failure. Times when we trusted God fully, and times when we hesitated. Times when we stepped forward, and times when we held back. It's very easy to do one of two things with that. Either we ignore it, or we get stuck in it. But God calls us to something different. He wants us to remember it in a way that leads to growth, in a way that produces clarity, in a way that shapes how we move forward. Because memory isn't meant to trap you. It's meant to teach you. Here's something powerful. Moses isn't just retelling events. He's interpreting them. He's helping the people understand what really happened. Because when you live through something, you don't always see it clearly in the moment. You interpret it based on emotion, based on fear, based on limited perspective. But when you look back with God's perspective, things begin to make sense. And this is what Moses is doing here. He's helping them see the journey the way God sees it. Now, here's a question for us. How do you view your past? Do you see it through frustration, through regret, through confusion? Or do you allow God to reinterpret it for you? Because when God reframes your story, something shifts. What looked like failure becomes learning. What felt like delay becomes preparation. What seemed like a detour becomes direction. And that changes how you move forward. Now, there's another important piece here. Moses is speaking just before the transition. They're about to step into something new. At that moment, God doesn't say, "Forget everything behind you." He says, "Remember it correctly." Because correct memory leads to correct movement. Now, this is especially important in seasons of change. When you're stepping into something new, it's tempting to disconnect completely from the past, to just move forward, to just focus ahead. But if you do that without reflection, you carry old patterns into new places. And that is what God is trying to prevent. He's forming a people who don't just inherit the land, but can live in it well. And that requires understanding. As we move on to the next part, Moses is going to focus on a specific moment, the appointment of leaders and the structure that was put in place to carry responsibility. And we're going to see that part of moving forward isn't just remembering, it's learning how to carry what God has given you in the right way. As we continue in Parshat Devarim, Moses begins to narrow in on specific moments from Israel's journey. And one of the first things that he highlights is something that might seem administrative on the surface, but it's actually deeply spiritual. He reminds the people of a time when he said, "I cannot bear the burden of you myself." And in that moment, he recounts how leaders were appointed, men of wisdom, understanding, and experience, to help carry the weight of the people. Now, this is significant because it reveals something about how God structures his people. From the outside, leadership can look like position, authority, or influence. But from God's perspective, leadership is about responsibility. It's about carrying something that affects others. It's about stewarding what has been entrusted to you in a way that reflects his heart. Moses had been leading the people faithfully, but the weight had grown too heavy for one person to carry alone. And instead of continuing to push forward under pressure, something had to change. Structure had to be introduced. Responsibility had to be shared. And this was not a sign of weakness. It's a sign of wisdom, because God never intended for one person to carry everything. Now, this is an important truth for us, because we often equate strength with independence. We think that if we're strong, we should be able to handle everything on our own, that asking for help is a sign of failure, that sharing responsibility somehow diminishes our role. But the opposite is actually true. Trying to carry what God has not assigned you to carry will eventually break you. And refusing to share what God intends to distribute will limit what he wants to do. And I know none of us want to limit the plans of the Lord in our lives. Moses reminds them that these leaders weren't chosen randomly. They were selected based on character, wisdom, understanding, and reputation among the people. And that tells us something about how God defines leadership. It's not about charisma. It's not about visibility. It's about substance. It's about who you are, not just what you do. And Moses gives them a charge. He tells them to judge righteously, to show no partiality, to hear both small and great alike, and not to be afraid of anyone's face because the judgment belongs to God. Now that's a powerful statement, because it reframes leadership entirely. The responsibility is human, but the authority is divine. In other words, those who lead aren't creating their own standard. They're representing God's standard. They're not making decisions based on preference, pressure, or personal gain. They're aligning with something higher, and that brings a level of accountability. Because when you carry responsibility for others, how you lead matters. How you respond matters. How you decide matters. Now let's bring this into our world. Because whether you realize it or not, you carry influence. In your home, in your relationships, in your church, in your workplace. There are places where your decisions affect others, where your words carry weight, and where your actions create direction. So the question is not just, am I leading? The question is, how am I leading? Am I carrying what God has given me with integrity? Am I trying to carry things that were never assigned to me? Am I allowing others to step into the role, or am I holding on to things out of control or fear? Because one of the dangers in leadership is either taking on too much or refusing to release what needs to be shared. Now here's another layer. When Moses set up this structure, it allowed the people to be cared for more effectively. Instead of one person being overwhelmed, there were multiple people engaged. Responsibility was distributed, and that created health. And that's the goal. Not just function, but health. God isn't just building a system that works. He's building a people who are aligned, supported, and able to carry what he's given them without being crushed by it. Now, this speaks to something deeper, because before Israel steps into the land, they need more than memory. They need maturity. They need to know how to handle what's coming, because the promised land is not just a gift. It's a responsibility. It's something that must be stewarded, protected, and lived in rightly. And if they don't learn how to carry responsibility in the wilderness, they will not handle the promise well when they receive it. And the same is true for us. God prepares you for what he's about to give you. He shapes your capacity before he expands your influence. He teaches you how to carry weight before he increases what is placed in your hands. As we continue in Parashat Devarim, Moses now brings the people back to one of the most defining moments in their entire history. The moment at the edge of the promised land when everything could have changed, but it didn't. He reminds them of how they came to him and said, "Let us send men ahead of us to explore the land." And on the surface, that request sounded reasonable, logical. It sounded wise. It sounded like preparation. But what follows reveals that it was rooted not in trust, but in hesitation. The spies go into the land. They see it. They bring back evidence. They confirm that it was exactly what God said it would be. A good land. A land flowing with abundance. But something shifts. They begin to focus not on the promise, but on the obstacles. They talk about the fortified cities. They talk about the strong people that are giants. They talk about what they can't overcome. And the entire tone changes. What began as confirmation turns into fear. Now here is the key moment. Moses says, "You were unwilling to go up." Not unable, unwilling. That distinction matters. Because the issue was never capacity. It was trust. God had already promised a land. He had already demonstrated his power. He had already brought them through impossible situations. But when they stood at the edge of what he had spoken, they chose to believe what they saw over what he had said. And that's where everything changed. Fear took over. Perspective shifted. And the people began to say something that reveals just how far their thinking had moved. They say, because the Lord hated us, he brought us out of Egypt to deliver us into the hands of the Amorites to destroy us. God forbid. Think about that. The God who delivered them, the God who provided for them, the God who led them, is now being interpreted as against them, hating them. That's what fear does. It distorts reality. It takes what is true and reinterprets it through the lens of insecurity. And suddenly what was meant for good looks like something harmful. Now Moses reminds them of what he said in that moment. Do not be afraid. The Lord your God who goes before you will fight for you just as he did in Egypt before your eyes. He calls them back to memory. He calls them back to what they have already seen. He calls them back to the truth. But they did not respond. And that's the turning point. Because when the truth is presented and rejected, the consequence isn't just delay, it's loss of opportunity. God responds and says that generation will never enter the land. Not because the promise changed, but because their posture made them unready. Now, this is one of the most important lessons in the entire Torah. God's promises are not fragile, but our participation in them requires trust. The land was still there. The promise was still real. But these particular people were not in a place to step into it. Now, here's what makes this even more sobering. After hearing the consequences, the people change their response, but not in the right way. They say, "We will go up and fight." They try to move forward after the moment has passed. They attempt to take the promise on their own terms. At this point, it's too late. And Moses tells them clearly, "Do not go up because the Lord is not with you." But they go anyway, and they're defeated. Now, this reveals something critical. Delayed obedience is not the same as alignment. You cannot step into God's promise outside of his timing. You can't recreate the moment once it's passed. And this is why trust matters so much in the moment. Because there are moments when God says, go. And if you hesitate, if you allow fear to take over, if you step back instead of stepping forward, you don't just delay the journey. You miss the timing. Now let's bring this into our lives. Because we all have edge of promise moments. Moments where God is calling you forward. Moments where something is right in front of you that requires trust. Moments where the next step is clear, but it feels risky. And in those moments, you have a choice. Do you focus on the obstacle, or do you trust the one who made the promise? Because the difference between those two responses is everything. Now, here's the grace in the story. Even though that generation missed the moment, the story didn't end. God continued. He raised up a new generation. He remained faithful, and the promise stood. And that reminds us of something powerful. Even when we miss a moment, God's plan doesn't fall apart. But it doesn't remove the importance of responding correctly when the moment comes. As we continue in Parshat Devarim, Moses keeps walking the people through their story. But now the focus begins to shift. He moves from the failure at the edge of the promised land into the years that followed, the wandering, the movement, the encounters, and even the resistance they faced along the way. And what becomes clear is this. Even after failure, God is still leading. That is such an important truth. Because it would be easy to assume that once that generation missed the moment, everything that followed was just wasted time. It would be easy to look at those wilderness years and say, that was all just delay, all just consequence, all just wandering. But Moses tells the story differently. He shows that even in those years, God was directing their steps. He reminds them how God told them to turn back into the wilderness. He recounts how they traveled around Mount Seir for many days, and then God said, "You've circled this mountain long enough. Now turn north." Now think about that moment. You've circled this mountain long enough. That speaks to something we all experience. There are seasons when it feels like you're going in circles, where you're not making progress, where the same patterns, the same challenges, the same struggles seem to repeat, and it can feel like you're stuck. But then comes a moment when God says, "Now it's time to move." And that moment changes everything, because what felt like repetition was actually preparation. What felt like circling was really formation. And what felt like delay was actually development. And when the time comes, God gives you direction again. Now, as they move forward, Moses recounts how God gave them very specific instructions about how to interact with certain nations. He tells them not to provoke Edom, because that land had been given to Esau. He tells them not to contend with Moab, because that land had been given to the descendants of Lot. In other words, not every battle was theirs to fight. And this is important, because one of the marks of maturity is knowing what not to engage. It's easy to think that every obstacle is meant to be overcome, every challenge meant to be confronted, every resistance meant to be pushed through. But God makes it clear that some things are not your assignment. Some territory is not yours. Some battles are not yours. And trying to fight what God has not assigned to you will only drain you. As we continue to the final part of Parshat Devarim, everything comes into focus. Moses has walked the people through their story. He's reminded them of their journey, the structure, the failure at the edge of the land, the years of wandering, and the faithfulness of God through every stage. And now they're standing in a familiar place, but they're not the same people. They're once again at the edge of the promised land, but this time it's different. The previous generation stood here and chose fear. They looked at the obstacles, measured the challenge, and concluded that they could not move forward. This generation has heard that story. They've grown up in its shadow. They know what happened when fear took the lead instead of trust. And now they're being given the opportunity to respond differently. And this is one of the most powerful moments in all the Torah. Just because something was mishandled in the past doesn't mean that it must be repeated in the future. Just because a previous generation failed does not mean that the next one is destined to do the same. God brings his people back, not to relive the failure, but to redeem the moment. And that is deeply encouraging, because every one of us has places like that in our lives. Moments where something didn't go the way it should have. Opportunities that were missed. Decisions that were shaped by fear instead of trust. And it's easy to assume that those moments are final. But our God is a God of return. Now let's bring this into our lives. Where is God bringing you back to something? Where is he giving you another opportunity to respond differently? Where is he saying, "Trust me"? Because those moments aren't random. They're invitations. Invitations to grow. Invitations to step forward. Invitations to move beyond the patterns of the past into something new. And here's the key. You don't step into that by trying harder. You step into it by trusting deeper, by anchoring yourself in what God has already shown you, by remembering his faithfulness, by aligning your response with his word. Now, as we close this Torah portion, we recognize that this is just the beginning of something new. The book of Devarim, or Deuteronomy, is not just a review. It's a preparation. It's setting the stage for a people who are about to cross over, about to step into something that

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2: Next is the last segment of Families Under Attack with Rajan Morrison. And I've asked her to continue helping those of you whom God is asking to take your ministry to the next level. This week's topic is called Ministry Nuts and Bolts. I'm Candace Long. I want to welcome you to Families Under Attack with mental health expert Rajan Morrison. You know, Rajan, it's hard to believe that we have recorded 18 episodes, and this has been such a joy to work with you. For benefit of our listeners, the reason that you've heard such synergy between the two of us is that by sharing our separate stories of self-discovery and ministry building with you, we discovered how much the two of us have in common. I think in one episode you called me your sister from another mother. But we have each separately gone through a lot of trauma. And at age 75, you, and 80 for me, we have, by God's grace, survived. So this is our final episode, and what we want to do is to pass on to you our collective wisdom as to what building a ministry entails. So this episode is called Ministry Nuts and Bolts. And you'll find great wisdom here if God is calling you to begin building your ministry. It's wisdom not to worry about timetable. I mean, the resurrection could happen next month or a year from now. The Lord wants to see His children busy doing what He put in their heart to do, as Rajan talked about last time. So if you have been, quote, doing ministry on the side, how do you take it to another level? And what's involved with all that? Rajan, I want to return to something that we did not get to last time, but a concept that is very important, I think, for people to understand. And it is a concept called individuation. You know, you talked a lot about your relationship with your mentor, Robert McGee. I have had many mentors in my life, but there is an important concept called individuation. And to think of it this way, for many years, Paul and Barnabas ministered together. But there came a time when Paul's gifts became too strong, and God had to separate them in order for Paul to begin to search out the scriptures for himself and clearly differentiate his gospel from both Barnabas as well as the other apostles. And I have certainly experienced this many times over my years of ministry, where I had to pull away from my mentor, or God did that in a dynamic way, or, you know, sometimes a hurtful way, as with Paul and Barnabas. Did you go through a time of individuation with Robert McGee while you were creating your own curriculum?
3: Absolutely. In the previous session, I mentioned that we were missionaries in England and that Robert and his wife came and attended. We started our retreat ministry with men's and women's weekend retreats. We used the four traps and God's truth and presenting the cross and the truth to people as kind of a foundation, but the creativity that came in developing those weekend retreats were very different from what we would do in Rafa hospitals. So one of the gifts that I have is the ability to take deep, complex spiritual truths and create, this is the creative part of me, a picture. So it's almost like acting out a concept in skits that brings that truth from what we know in our head into revelation of seeing it. So many of us are visual learners. And because of my

0: my journey and all the training I did. I mean, I wanted to be a pediatric heart surgeon, decided that I would never have a life if I went into medicine. So I did pre-med, but so I had a science degree, but then I'm like, I have a baby, so I want to be with my child. I'm going to teach, and I was very interested in neuroscience, which wasn't even a big thing back then. Started doing a lot of different work and ended up, the field that I went into was special education of all things, where I was able to understand the importance of how we learn can be so different, and we need to stimulate all senses to get revelation, that the new ahas. And so the creativity of speaking, I had shared in a previous session about a prophetic word about my voice. And listen, I grew up, I didn't have a voice. I could have a voice and fight for you, but I could never verbalize what I felt like was going on. So the Lord really dramatically healed me. And then as that artist, I could create pictures. Robert loved that. I did a lot of videos and things with him where on the spot we would work with people and there would be dramatic results because they're going to be in the picture and the work that we do as the Holy Spirit leads. And I know that sounds weird, but it's super powerful. So that was a gift set that the Lord was developing in me. Robert was a great writer and a great head person. But I had more of the heart, and I think that's what made us such a powerful, dynamic team. And then, with his material, he presented, and this sounds funny, but I'm being very specific here, the four traps, but his way to the Lord and meet the Lord was called Trip In and Out. Sounds like a drug. But when we were working through that in the beginning days of the retreat ministry, so he's funded us to come back, I'm struggling with some of that material. Now, the Lord will help you struggle with things to individuate and find your own voice. So what the model that we came up with is very different than what I started with when we began our ministry. It's much deeper, it's much richer. And this individuation process that we're talking about, Robert and I would get into big arguments. And, you know, when you really love somebody, you can spar very well. Okay. So this is my mentor. He's like a brother to me. I have a lot of respect. But, you know, the Lord blinded him in what we were doing. He said, well, I don't get that. I don't think you need to go to that deeper level. So he was keeping things up at, if I just identify I am struggling with the performance trap, I can take that to the Lord. Where we went was, what kind of belief systems? What am I really believing in my heart that doesn't line up with God's truth that creates those behaviors and attitudes? And as I dug into scripture, I found, hey, there's a whole theological backing in what I'm talking about. So it's a process of dissatisfaction that creates that exploration in the Word, in your own thinking, and the theological framework that you want to make sure is rooted and grounded in the cross, fits with the overall calling. So I talked before about kind of the, am I doing deliverance? Am I doing, you know, healing? How important is discipleship and equipping? Do you hear those key words? Does this unique thing that I'm doing now fit that? Lord, what do you want to say to me? And how do we continue to do that? So those are some steps. And you cannot have fear of man. Robert and I had a very close relationship. And financially, he had helped us. He believed in us. It would have been easy to just stay under that, where the Lord made it clear, no, you have to be strong. You have to fight for what you have. And whether he gets it or not, am I telling you to do that?
1: You're mentioning some very key points I want to underscore for the listeners. When God is calling you to individuate from your mentor, you will sense it. There will be a disagreement. There will be a different line of track that he's been leading you on that you're not comfortable there. One of my biggest challenges with that was I went on a ministry trip with a leader who had oversight of an international situation. And so I was under her, clearly. It was her ministry, her deal. Well, she gave me an opportunity to speak, and I spoke on the Levitical calling because I had just written that book, and that was consuming my life. That was one of my gospels that I was given to develop. And it took 17 years to develop that gospel and to learn to walk it out and to write it. And I taught it. Well, the people, oh my word, they came up to me and they said, we need more of this. We want you to teach more. Well, here I'm under her ministry. Mm-hmm. Now we have a Paul and Barnabas situation that could have been extremely threatening because some people may be in this situation where they're beginning to explore their gifts within a church or a ministry situation. And all of a sudden they, for a moment, outshine the leader. And so then what do you do? And so I told the international group, I said, you need to ask for her permission because they said, we want you to come back and teach us. Well, now, you know, that's not good. So I said, you need her permission to do that. This is her ministry. So it took 3 years for that situation to be resolved. The temptation was, they want you. You could go contact them and say, I'm available to come back. But see, that would have been dishonorable. And the Lord was testing me in that. It was 3 years. And when I talked with my mentor and I was telling her about some things, and she said, you really need to go back there. I'm going to set that up for you. So she opened the door for me to go back. The time of recognizing when you need to individuate, because God has pulled us away to work on our own curriculum. Let's talk a minute about legalities, because from what I understand, you knew that you did not want to get a traditional license. Mm-hmm. So talk to us a minute about that and why you how you decided to choose the legal framework that you did.
0: Well, we had, if there were an issue that we felt we were covered with our, you know, nonprofit set up legally, and that we had the important thing. I love the word honor. I love that word, that we had honored Robert in every way. Mm-hmm. And he was a very gracious man. And even though, you know, we could get into it, our relationship was, we were able, and I'm including my husband in this because we both partner in our ministry. There was never a break in the relationship. Sadly, he's died now, but sometimes there is, because the people, the things that can be done, you don't want to continue to work with those people because of the dishonoring. So for us, I think that covering and honoring was really key, okay? I'll share this. We are just now completing a 8-week video course that we're really excited about, and that we are going to, you know, go through the derivative copyright procedure because we want to continue to honor him. We're not in the business of making money. We are in the business of reaching people. But when you are going from, you know, kind of controlled retreats, which we have done for 33 plus years, and people come from all over the world, we've got international ministries that operate under a trust relationship with us, our leaders. And they have always honored the material. We've got one renegade group in France that are doing a little bit too much of their own stuff that we probably need to take a look at. But
1: cease and desist.
0: Yeah. Well, you know, and that'll be interesting because the international ministries have to set up their own trusts to do that. So
1: you bring up a very good point, is one of honor. God is absolutely anal about vetting his servants.
0: Will
1: we be honorable? Will we pay what needs to be paid? Will we pay a license fee? Whatever is contracted, will we tithe back to the ministry? Mm-hmm. You know, even when I went back to the country on my own, I tithed what I made back to my mentor, because that was the honorable thing to do. And so those are things that I think our listeners very much need to do. You chose the 501c3 route. I chose the LLC route and highly recommend that because it provides a protection against liabilities. I'm also very strong about keeping your finances within the ministry itself and not mixing them at all with any personal accounts. So this is very important. But I think that people in ministry that want to go out on their own, they're not looking at the sacrifices that it is going to require. When you take your ministry to another level, the Lord is looking at, what are you willing to sacrifice? What do you need to sell? Because all of the priests and Levites, especially the priests, they had to bring their own offerings. The high priest had to bring their own offerings. So they had to grow and manage their flocks and herds and all of those expenses in order to bring all of those thousands of bulls and rams and goats and sheep. They had to do all of that. Most people think, well, I'll just put up a sign and it's a 501c3 and it will take donations and
0: It's work. It took us, for instance, I wrote that, and our teaching, we had to be very careful about the wording. You have to have some attorney input to do that. LLC is something that's pretty quickly done. You can get your license. I have an LLC for my coaching that I do, the pastoral counseling, to separate out. This is another really important thing. We do our retreats. We do work with people under Healing for the Nations. But I have my own private coaching practice, and those have to be separate.
1: Very good. Very good. What about having a ministerial covering for listeners who may want to develop a ministry? If they are not licensed, do they need a covering? What do they do?
0: I think they need a covering, absolutely. And let's start with, if you are married, I shared in a very early episode that after I had this dramatic vision encounter with the Lord that was the I want to heal my people, put me to the test, I thought I was going to have a deliverance ministry. And Steve said, oh, no, you're not. And I listened and waited. I was mad as a hornet because I thought I was missing God, right? But I wanted to honor my husband, and I knew that we needed to be on the same page because I needed that covering. So if you're married, pay attention to your spouse, because you're open to a lot if you're not in agreement. You know, I needed his, and he's a funny guy. He's like very, very precise. He was a systems analyst before we were called into ministry, and he wants to get it right. And that's what I love about him, because I could trust that he was open to praying and seeing what God would do, okay? And that's really important. If that's not there, you might be in a different kind of a struggle, right? But if it's not, and even if it is, those mentors, those key people, you don't have a 501c3, You need voices. We talked about that in an earlier session, that you give permission to know you and ask hard questions. And you're willing to, this is the honoring. If you ask them to be a voice in your life and you're not going to listen, and I could name some very famous ministers right now, preachers, that haven't listened to the people that they put in place. And some of those board members have left. That's going to happen. But, you know, always come back to, what are they saying? And Lord, what do you want to say about this to me? Help me be open. So yes, yes, yes.
1: Let's say that a listener is a part of a congregation or a church, and there is a big need that is not being filled. My thought, I want to get your thought first, of making a proposal to that church and outlining what you would like to do for them and with them, and say, there's a need here that I'm seeing that is not being filled, and I would like to do that. I feel that God has gifted me with the ability to do that, but I want to be clearly under the ministry that's here, and you would share in whatever revenues that would come in. So it would be a partnership of sorts where you're filling a need in a church according to your gifts. What do you think about that idea?
0: I have two thoughts about that. And I'll share personally with our ministry. Right now we are training, because of this video series we're about to launch in the fall, we're training what we call HFN Level 1 coaches. And so they've gone through the material. They have done some practice coaching sessions with our reflective prayer, because a lot can come up when people use that. We did a pilot beta group with 18 people. Right now, there is one lady who absolutely thinks she's gifted and has the answer, and she is missing it. So there are two things. Let's say she writes a proposal, and she could do for her church. I've gone through this. I want to bring it to the church. Okay, now, as her covering, I'm going to say, you're not ready. We've got to do a lot more work. Okay, so some people may be ready, but it takes both sides of that. Leadership would be so honored to receive a proposal like that. Okay, because that's the right way to bring it. They need to know that person well enough to know they're equipped. And if they don't feel like that, I think the next step for leadership is, hey, we want to encourage you, but we also want you to do more training, or, you know, we want to see this growth in you to be able to do what you want to do. And that person needs to be able to say, okay, you know, we need to listen to those voices.
1: We've got two possibilities here. Let's say hotshot woman. I don't mean to be derogatory, but somebody who has seen God use them, and they're encouraged, and they say, I can do this.
0: Yeah.
1: So one option would be, we'll just take their material and we'll do our own thing with it, which is totally illegal, and God won't bless them.
0: Yeah.
1: The other option is that, let's say hotshot is so hotshot that now overshadows the church that they're now under, and everybody's clamoring all over them like they were with Paul and Barnabas. Now yeah. We've got a whole other situation. How would you counsel that?
0: Well, you know, that's when you probably need to part ways.
1: Individuate.
0: Very simply. You know, I mean, but it's always, can we meet? Can we work through this? You know, leadership needs to show grace and continue to reach out. Can you do that? And that person might say, no, I want to do my own thing.
1: And that's when you would say, but not with my material.
0: That's right. That's right. This particular person doesn't ask questions. We want to, God is the gentleman. He honors our yes and no. So we're not about telling you what you should think and telling you what you have to do. Okay. We're about helping you engage with the Holy Spirit in the way that you're growing and listening And we can offer suggestions, but this woman is in a church. It's very prophetic. They're always telling you this is what the Lord says, so you better do it. And she has picked up that value that goes against what we're about. You know, we've got part of our training program is that you've got to coach somebody who's been in your group that you've gone through the course in, and they have to give each other feedback. And this is coming out. So it's going to be interesting how she's going to receive it. But yeah, we've got even her church culture would promote her telling everybody what they should do. In a very bossy, I like the hot shot kind of way. And you know what? We all are in danger of that. I can look back in my ministry when I'm sitting on the platform of the Southern Baptist Association as the only woman for the conference.
1: They let you in there?
0: They sure did. I've got stories. But you know what? I didn't realize that pride was coming in. We all have to watch that so carefully.
1: Well, you've done such a beautiful job of describing the grace that comes with the Lord working through a minister, because you exude that grace, and I'm so thankful for all that you have meant to Shabbat Shalom and to Families Under Attack. You helped me create this. So this is a bittersweet moment, bringing Families Under Attack to a close. But if you have a question for me, please go to our main page at ShabbatShalomRadio.com and click the button that says email the show. And if you want to reach out to Rajan directly, she has her own LLC that she can happily help you. You'll find her contact information in her handout that is also on our main page. I want to thank you, Rajan. Any last words of farewell to our listeners?
0: Well, it's just been fun, and of course, both of us are praying that this has been very meaningful for the listeners.
1: Absolutely. You've been listening to Families Under Attack with Rajan Morrison. God bless, and Shabbat Shalom. Coming up in the next hour is Ask the Rabbi with Rabbi Michael Washer, followed by an episode that I wrote 5 years ago as I was beginning Lessons in the Latter Days. 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

0: I'm Candace Long. Welcome to the second hour of Shabbat Shalom. Before I bring Ask the Rabbi with Rabbi Michael Washer, I want to explain where I am right now in my own assessment as to how close we are to the resurrection. As you may know, I have been anticipating this event to occur this coming Rosh Hashanah, which is September 12, 2026. If you have heard my last few discussions with Rabbi Michael, you have heard about my current leading to consider the possibility that Jesus may come to the clouds during Pesach, because that's what my research keeps pointing to. Now, right this moment, I can see both arguments clearly, and I want you to know that. Rabbi Washer pointed out that in Judaism there are two calendars, which complicates this discussion. The years are counted from the month of Tishri, but in Exodus 12, God totally switched the calendar around and made the month of Nisan month one on what is now regarded as the religious calendar. This calendar was created specifically for God's people. He wanted the month of Nisan to be the time to celebrate their Exodus year after year. As you know, the word Exodus refers to God's people suddenly being transported from one location to another by supernatural means. Our Jewish forefathers lived out their Exodus during Pesach. Our Messiah experienced his Exodus from this life also during Pesach. Now, since we are called the body of Messiah, it stands to reason that we might follow the same pattern and go the way Messiah went, that our spirits would suddenly be removed from earth during Pesach as well. Rabbi Michael agreed with my presentation of the facts and admitted the confusion that many have, explaining that there are two positions held by the sages. The majority opinion favors the resurrection on Rosh Hashanah, but some hold to the redemption during Pesach. So you need to know that although I am planning on his coming on September 12, 2026, I am holding out that his coming may come during the next Pesach, which is April 21, 2027. Either position places us clearly in the final year of this glorious event. Whichever the exact time is, I am mentally and spiritually prepared to leave this earth. As I've mentioned before, I had a specific dream where one minute I am teaching and instructing in a group situation, and all of a sudden I disappear and I find myself in a vehicle with two others. I have since concluded these two in the vehicle with me are the angels who have attended me throughout my life. What I took away from the dream is a question that the Lord has not yet answered. Lord, does this scene reflect going in the resurrection, or are you showing me that you will suddenly remove me earlier? Now, in light of all of these various inputs, I am making preparations to leave this earth in September, with alternative plans should he take me earlier. But I would not be surprised if he comes during Passover week next April. To quote an old John Denver song, "My bags are packed and I'm ready to go." Now, here's something that I want you to consider. Moses had never been to the land. But because he spent such intimate time with the Father, he came to love it as if it were already his. Our love for this world should be changing if indeed we have been studying the Torah and learning his ways. Our longing to be in his kingdom should be growing if indeed we are being prepared to be taken. On the other hand, If you can't wait to watch your favorite team win a particular game, or see the latest movie coming out, or engage in political activity, or excited about building a new business and seeing it come to life, then in all candor, your heart is on this present world. And chances are, you will be left behind when Jesus comes. Today on Ask the Rabbi, our discussion centers around more introspective questions than usual. I asked what is his greatest concern that he believes would keep Christians from being taken. And what do we need to do to prepare ourselves? This is a time for personal reflection. Heavenly Father, we are each at a crossroads with decisions that have to be made for this final part of the journey. When you come, we want to be found busy doing what you put us on earth to do. Loose us from distractions and bind us to the path that you have each of us to walk out. I want to thank you for leading Rabbi Michael to devote so much time to Shabbat Shalom. Bless him abundantly in all that he has yet to accomplish, and establish the work of his hands in the name of Yeshua HaMashiach. Amen. Welcome to Ask the Rabbi. I'm Candace Long, discussing questions with Rabbi Michael Washer. Today is going to be our last segment of Ask the Rabbi, because this is our last program for the year-long study. So this is going to be a little bit different. But Rabbi, I wanted to speak very personally to you and tell you how much this segment has meant to the people. Even though sometimes we didn't agree with everything, with each other, you know, your viewpoint has been so incredibly helpful. And the things that God has used you in this segment to break open to us that we were not prepared to hear, for instance, all the damage that we have done as Gentiles to the Jewish people in Hellenization of the faith. I want just to look back over what we've discussed. Is there anything that you feel we did not get to that is important for you?
1: On Ask the Rabbi, on this program, I felt like there would be more questions where people would really wrestle with doctrine. But I know people are afraid to do that because that's, you know, tearing down a lot of beliefs that people have held dear for generations, for hundreds of years. And, you know, who am I? Just some Jewish guy on the radio, and he calls himself Rabbi. Why should I ask him anything? And that's the only thing that I really felt like I wish there had been more of. Gentiles really wrestling with Hellenism and Judaism, really wrestling with it, not just on the surface. And I've met a lot of Gentiles who've done this, and their life has changed dramatically in a short period of time because they took the time and they had the guts that it takes to really face the vast, vast amount of false doctrines that Hellenism has produced. The catalog is way too big. I mean, it would take a library, because every single doctrine, biblical doctrine that has been taught through Hellenism is just plain, you know what word I'm going to use, wrong. It's just plain wrong. And people have tried to, you know, massage that and make it easier to handle. But the truth is, it's wrong. Wrong is wrong and right is right. And so then the question is, okay, who says what's right? The sages. And it's that simple. And so I wish that Christians could be more bold and more unafraid to really wrestle with what they've been told and what they've had, you know, basically crammed down their throat, that you must believe this. And 98% of it is wrong. It's just not true. When you start to really study Judaism, I don't mean Messianic Judaism. I mean Judaism, just straight up Judaism. You start learning about Yeshua. That's what you learn about. You learn about who Yeshua was. You learn about what Yeshua taught. You learn about everything. You learn about everything in the culture that created him. And once you do that, you look back at what you've been taught about Jesus, and you're like, hey, these don't match. They just don't match. It's like oil and water. Something's wrong here. And that's what I wish. I used to call myself a Maccabee. You know, Maccabees were raised up to fight Hellenism. And I was not wise, and I wasn't nice, and I wasn't kind about it. I am now, but I wasn't then. And I did a lot of damage, but I definitely knew what I was seeing. And what I was seeing is that God is going to raise up an army of people better than me that will be Maccabees and really fight Hellenism in his body. That's what I wish. That's my dream. My dream is to see people being unashamed to open their mouth and say, that is wrong. And I know why it's wrong. And be able to quote the sages and say, this is why it's wrong. And be able to quote the scriptures that support the sages.
0: In the kingdom, when the third temple is there, there will need to be a New Testament Torah scroll in the temple, correct? But it would need to be done.
1: I don't know that that's true.
0: Wouldn't it have to be, written, of course, not by Hellenists,
1: right.
0: but it would have to be.
1: I don't know that that's true. It might be. I don't know. But, people say it's the Word of God. The New Testament is the Word of God. Yeah, but so is hundreds and hundreds of books in Judaism that were exactly and precisely in line with the Word of God. They didn't make it in the scriptures because they were prophets and they were speaking the right things about their day and about the day of the Lord. It didn't make it in the scriptures. I don't know. You might be. Maybe that's your job.
0: It's not my job, but I was thinking about creating a fund that to be able to send to the Temple Institute to create that part of our scripture of Yeshua's life.
1: No, the Temple Institute would hate that with a passion.
0: No, I mean, not including anything Hellenistic. But when they realize that Jesus was the Messiah, there's going to have to be a codification of how
1: perhaps.
0: It extends. But anyway.
1: Perhaps. But when all of Israel knows the Messiah,
0: yes.
1: And when all of Israel knows God, that'll get taken care of.
0: Okay.
1: That's going to be.
0: All right. Next question. What is your greatest concern that would keep Christians from being taken at the first resurrection?
1: Hellenism. Hellenism is always what keeps us from God. Hellenism is what keeps us from learning. Hellenism is what keeps us from being holy. Hellenism is what keeps us from the Torah, from understanding the Torah, and from even wanting to read the Torah.
0: How do they recognize it in their life?
1: They can't. It says in the very beginning of Avot, which is the fathers, and in the Mishnah, we read it every Shabbat. We're supposed to read it every Shabbat. The very first thing it says is get yourself a teacher. And the arrogance of the Gentiles in the body of Messiah makes it so that they will never listen to a Jew. And especially say, teach me, Jew. No, we know Christ. We're above you. So until God really, really changes his body from one of being Hellenistic to being one of Moshe, that is my greatest horror story that I've been living out for over 40 years.
0: So if a person says, Lord, I don't want to be Hellenistic. I want to follow you. I want to learn your ways. I want to be open. That's why we created Shabbat Shalom in the first place. And I know that this is our final teaching. We're going to archive it to where it will be available for people to continue to refer to. And this has always been the mission of Shabbat Shalom, is to archive a year's worth of Torah study. Because if people are left behind, that's when they're going to be desperate to cling on to the tzitzit of the Jew and say, teach me.
1: Yes. And Shabbat Shalom has been an answer to my prayers for 40 years. I can't even believe that you asked me to do it. Because, you know, I came to, I'm a Jew. I'm 99% Ashkenazic Jew. That's what the DNA test says. 99% Ashkenazic Jew. That's ridiculous. And all I know is I wasn't raised very Jewish, but my whole ancestry is Jewish all the way back to the 1400s at least. So that means before that. And I just don't know anything about Christianity. I never have. I immediately, after being in Messianic Judaism, which I consider Christianity, for 5 years, and I was very unsatisfied with it because I'm a Jew and I want Judaism. I want to be taught Judaism. That's what I would think to myself and tell other people. I said, we are learning Judaism, but we weren't. We were learning Messianic Judaism, which is Christianity. And when I first found out about how the Jewish doctrines show Yeshua, that was it for me. And that was in 1983. That was it. And so that's all I've known ever since then. And so for somebody to ask me to publicly speak what I have learned through Judaism is phenomenal. And if God doesn't reward you for it, there's something wrong with the universe. That's all I can say. Because this has been amazing. It's been absolutely amazing. And it's helped me to hone my voice and hone the things that God has shown me and God has given for me to say. And to do it in a way that actually works is just phenomenal to me.
0: Well, this has been a culmination of, we met over 20 years ago on an interview. And when I was interviewing you, and I knew then that our paths were destined to cross and that you were the one, because I had this dream that I was looking for a rabbi to repair my nails, and you were that rabbi. And when I read your material and studied pictures for a year, and I still go through it every year. So let me segue into that. So to answer your question, there was no one that I wanted more than you to be, because you have been such a tremendous influence in my own life. I would not be able to teach what I'm teaching if you had not taught me how to study the Torah, how to break apart the Tavniot, how to even see a Tavniot. I'm one of these that I see them very easily. And being a seer and a dreamer, I've learned how to interpret them that way as well. So it's all been a God thing for me, and I'm just delighted that you've been a part of it. But tell listeners how they would learn from you going forward, and maybe some resources that you could refer to them.
1: All right. The very first thing is on Lev Tzion channel, on the Lev Tzion channel, LevTzion, Lev, Heart, Tzion, Zion.
0: And that's in your handout. And that handout will stay on our Shabbat Shalom page.
1: Fabulous. Okay. So on the Lev Tzion channel of YouTube, I have about 500 videos right now, and goes back to 2018. And all I do is go through the Torah portion. But the things that God has shown me to teach are mind-blowing. And they will change your life. And they will show you how to leave Hellenism, how to break away from Hellenistic thinking, Hellenistic feeling, and how to study the scriptures through Jewish eyes instead of Hellenistic eyes. And I hate to say it, but I have to say it. Unfortunately, I don't know what's out there in the world. I don't know if there's other teachers teaching pictures, you know, how to see pictures of God and of Messiah and of the day of the Lord through the scriptures. I don't know if there is. I know there's a couple that I've come across, but I don't know if there's many more. But the danger is to fall back into Hellenistic misunderstandings through looking at videos online. So it's better to stick with teachers who are just Jewish. If you can just look up Torah portions on YouTube, Rabbi Alon Anava is yours and my one of our favorites.
2: Yes.
1: Anava, A-N-A-V-A. Rabbi Alon Anava is fantastic. And there's many, many others that are very good. However, if you end up looking at videos from Messianic Jews, you're going to end up in the same boat that you've always been in, which is they'll teach things that are familiar to you because it comes from a Hellenistic perspective, a Christian perspective. And that's not the way you want to go. You've already tried that. It didn't work.
0: Let me pause a minute here, because there are people that are listening to Shabbat Shalom that are from a Messianic background. When you say that they are too Christian or too Hellenized, how would they recognize that? Why did they? Because if they're Jewish, why would they go that way?
1: Well, all the teachers in Messianic Judaism that I've ever met went to a Bible college, a Christian Bible college,
0: okay.
1: Or went to, and they got a doctorate in theology from a Christian Bible college. Very, very few didn't. There's a couple that didn't, but very few didn't. And then even the ones who didn't get Christian teaching from a church or from a seminary and just started teaching on their own, most of them do not just teach from what we know to be true. And here's what we know to be true. Moses gave the Torah to Joshua, who gave it down to the elders, who gave it down to the prophets, who gave it down to the men of the great assembly, which is the Sanhedrin, who gave it to the rabbis. That's what's true in this world. And they don't teach from just strictly Judaism. They always have to slip something about Yeshua in. But what I've found is what they're slipping in about Yeshua comes from a Christian background. What I do is I just look at what Judaism teaches and I see Yeshua. I know what the scriptures say about Yeshua from Judaism. That's the difference.
0: Okay.
1: Now, it takes a while to be able to recognize that, be able to pick it out, but you can do it over time.
0: Well, I think that we are getting into such a glut of all these different videos on your page, and you don't know who's true and who's not, and whatever. I stick with my Chumash, and then I go, and you were mentioning Sepharia.
1: Talk about that.
0: Yes.
1: So, well, two different things. As far as writings, I have, I know it's a mouthful, but my website is Michael Washer Art.
0: It's on your handout.
1: Bigsite.com/Michael Washer Art. Very long, very unwieldy. And I have a page on there of all my books. The book that I wrote, the big book, When All the Pictures Are Restored, is absolutely foundational.
0: Yes.
1: It, without the basic doctrines, when you read the prophets, you don't know what you're reading. And then when you hear the rabbis talk about it, you don't know what they're saying. But this is like a manual to help you to understand the basic Jewish doctrines. And it goes by the time of the year. And it's extremely important. Now, there's a website called Sepharia, S-E-F-A-R-I-A, sepharia.org, I believe it is.
0: Yes.
1: And you can look up all the Jewish writings. You can bring up any verse in the Tanakh, click on it, and on the right-hand column, or if you're on a phone below it, it'll bring up all the commentary of the sages on that verse. And you can even look up words. You can look up the word resurrection.
0: I looked up Aaron's death, for instance.
1: Aaron's death. There you go. And it brings up all the things in the Jewish writings about that. Trick is to know what to type in. So if you can get on Sepharia and start navigating that and start seeing what the rabbis wrote about the Torah, that is then building foundations. And once you've built a foundation, you can then build on it. And building on that means the Tanakh, the rest of the Bible, besides the Torah. And then you might be able to understand the New Testament. Then. after all that. But I guarantee you there is no understanding of the New Testament if it is detached from its Jewish culture and root. It's impossible to understand it because you don't know what's being quoted. You don't know what either Paul or Yeshua or Peter is quoting and why they quoted that particular passage in the Tanakh. But once you learn what the rabbis say first, and you build that foundation, then the New Testament makes perfect sense.
0: There are going to be a lot of people left behind.
1: Yes.
0: We've talked about that. I'm concerned about that. I really believe that Shabbat Shalom, that I'm creating programming for those left behind. Radio stations are not prepared. I think of when Jesus was crucified, the disciples were distraught because they did not have understanding, even though they heard him say, I'm going to Jerusalem and they're going to kill me. They heard him say that, but they didn't get it.
1: Right.
0: And so when it happened, they were beside themselves and they were poring over the scriptures. What did I miss? What didn't I know? And that was the type of hunger that I believe is coming soon. I believe that we're going to be taken soon. I'm preparing my whole life and getting my affairs in order, my programming down. And funded so that there will be something for people to turn to because they will be furious. They will be furious at their shepherds who did not prepare them for this.
1: I hope that's true. I hope they're furious with their shepherds, but I'm afraid they won't be.
0: Well, they'd have to be.
1: Well, now, you're looking at it through the eyes of somebody who loves Torah and loves the resurrection and loves the day of the Lord and looking forward to it.
0: Yes.
1: Most people aren't.
0: No, they aren't. But once they are left, then if they have any kind of Bible training, they will know that they're getting ready now to go through the seven worst years of all humanity.
1: True.
0: And I believe, because of things that I've seen in dreams, that those of our family members who are left behind will be like God's secret weapon. Because there is some flicker of light that was deposited from believing parents into them. And you know what I'm talking about. And I believe that God is faithful to that, to the prayers that we have prayed for our children and grandchildren. And that God will be faithful and raise them up. And they will be lights during this darkness. That's my prayer. And those are the ones who will turn.
1: You know, I'm real big on vocabulary. I'm really big on vocabulary. And my big book, When All the Pictures Are Restored, probably 50% of it is dealing with vocabulary to try to straighten out doctrine and try to straighten out beliefs. But those beliefs are all tied to words. And one of the problems is this nonsense of rapture that has destroyed the ability of believers to even know what the resurrection is. Let alone when it's going to be and how it's going to occur and what to look for and all the other things about the resurrection that are talked about in the scriptures and in the words of the sages. One of my biggest concerns is vocabulary in the body. Got to stop saying rapture and just say resurrection. Got to stop saying Christ. Just say Messiah. What's it going to hurt? What's it going to hurt to say Messiah instead of Christ? But people do act like, oh my gosh, I can't do that. I've talked to so many thousands of believers that feel like inside they're saying something bad to call Yeshua, to call Jesus Messiah instead of Christ. And if we start using the right verbiage, I really do think it's going to go a long way toward turning people's hearts toward the real things instead of the fake things. And all of them are tied to doctrine. All of them are tied to the festivals and the doctrines of the festivals. So that's one of my big, it's not a pet peeve. It's a concern I have that we are doing ourselves so much damage by continuing the false doctrines through words that we say that don't even mean anything.
0: One of the strongest rationales for Shabbat Shalom to me was that, according to the sages, when a Gentile bride was getting ready to marry a Torah observant Jew, she had to go through a year's worth of Torah study to go through every feast and festival, to honor the Sabbath, to experience what all of these things are like. And then after she has invested a year's worth in that study, then she was qualified and welcomed as part of the congregation of Israel. And this is what my dream of Shabbat Shalom was, to provide a year's worth of Torah study archived that people could go to. If they had a collateral book of pictures to also add to that, because I go through pictures every holiday. I read through it again, because you've done such a beautiful job of researching all of the scriptures relative to the times and seasons. And it is so helpful. What I don't want to do is to leave with listeners that there's so much they don't even know where to begin. And so if they are left, if their family is left, because God tells us in the Torah that on the sixth day to collect more manna, because on day seven there would not be any. Mm-hmm. And it's important.

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2: To go before reaching the kingdom. But they faced challenges they had never faced before. They had to fight two separate battles against Nephilim armies. They were hit by a plague that wiped out 24,000 men as a result of a demonically inspired sexual seduction. They were hit with something new. Just like we were hit by a global assault of germ warfare, aggravated by spirits of confusion, fear, and paranoia. None of us knew who we could trust. Now, hopefully this episode will provide some instruction in how to properly examine and confront something that we've never seen before. You should know that my early suspicions were colored by longtime research on the Nephilim and the shadow government who served them in positions of power. That research began in the 1970s. So I was not blindsided by what appeared to be governmental and media-driven pressure. I'm Candace Long with Lessons in the Latter Days. Because of renewed listener interest in the connection between the vaccine and the biblical mark of the beast, I want to re-air this episode from the fall of 2021. This particular episode may cause some listeners to question my credibility as a spiritual forecaster and biblical interpreter of the times. But my gut has been telling me that something is not right, and no one is asking the question, could the vaccine be the mark of the beast? First, let me assure those who took the vaccine that this is not a fatalistic message. What I mean is that if the vaccine is the mark of the beast and you've taken it, I have a message of hope, so please bear with me. The reason I bring up the question is there are far too many similarities between today's vaccine and the biblical mark of the beast as found in the book of Revelation. Here's a 5-point outline on how I plan to tackle this topic. Number one, I will describe the most critical defensive weapon that believers have been given by God to navigate these times. Number two, I'll explain what the mark of the beast is and how it will manifest in the end of days. Number three, I will list the 10 markers of the biblical mark of the beast for you to compare with today's vaccines. Number four, we'll look at the implications if a believer should take the mark unawares. And number five, if the vaccine is the mark, is there a way out for the believer? So topic number one, a believer's most critical defensive weapon today is found in the book of Hebrews chapter 5. We read this, "But solid food is for the mature, for those who have their faculties trained by practice to distinguish good from evil." Now, what on earth are these faculties? The Greek word means an organ of perception. I mean, this is an actual organ like a spleen or a gallbladder. God put an organ of perception inside of us to help us discern truth from error. Now, some people refer to it as your gut. Others call it an inner knowing. In essence, this organ is like an inner antenna of perceiving and interpreting what is going on in the spiritual climate around you, using all 5 senses, sight, smell, taste, touch, and hearing. Now, those who spend a lot of time in God's presence have these faculties or senses finely tuned. I call them body tells, because the body actually tells you stuff.

each person's body tells are different. And those who walk closely with the Lord have come to know without a shadow of a doubt when something is happening for their good or is given to them as a warning. In a recent masterclass, I asked my students to share the body tells they have come to rely on. You see, God gives us the ability to sense His presence. Jesus said in John 10, "I am the good shepherd. I know my own, and my own know me. My sheep hear my voice." He communicates to each of us so individually that we know with every part of our being that His is the voice that we're hearing. Now, this is a critical principle to understand in this evil day with so many voices out there and so much misinformation. So I asked my students for examples. First, tell me, what do you experience when the Lord's presence is near? Here were some of their answers. A feeling of lightness, a tightness in the stomach, chills, crying without knowing why. Some smell a sweet aroma. Others feel light shimmering throughout the body. Now, you can't go to school and learn these body tells. They develop over time as we walk with God. And biblically, we are encouraged to pay attention to our antennas, to learn when we detect things correctly, and be patient with ourselves if we do not. That's how we grow. Secondly, I asked what they experience when in the presence of unclean spirits. You see, as our faculties mature, we can discern not only whether we are around unclean spirits, but often we can identify the names of those spirits. So those who are involved in active ministry are aware of these faculties, and they are equipped for today's spiritual climate. Now, here were some answers my students gave when around unclean spirits. A chill on the back of the neck. An inner knowing that an unclean spirit is nearby. The heart rate may increase. Some people smell a sulfur odor. Others feel anxiety, or they see demons looking at them through someone else's eyes. I bring all this up because our worldly culture has no idea what I'm talking about, because these faculties are diametrically opposed to the world's reliance on facts, data, and science. It is not that these left brain attributes are unimportant. They are. However, they should not be bowed down to and worshipped as the only way that we are guided through life. Here's a scenario of how this may play out. Your state mandates that children must wear a mask to school, and you and your spouse are sincere believers and you go before the Lord asking for answers, and something doesn't feel right. You are not at peace about this at all, but you know instinctively that if you make a stink, your whole family's life and the educational path your children are on will be thrown up in the air. Now, the government tells you that for the safety of your teachers and the other children, you must do your part and comply. And yet your insides are screaming, no. And if you voice your views in public, you will be shamed and made fun of. But this is your organ of perception at work. It is biblical. God gave it to us as a powerful spiritual warning system. He wants us to trust our gut and say no. Topic number two. What is the mark of the beast? Well, there are three times the word mark is used in the Bible, each with a different meaning. In Genesis 4, after Cain killed his brother Abel, we read, "And the Lord put a mark on Cain, lest any who came upon him should kill him." Now, that Hebrew word for mark means a beacon, a signal, or an omen. Now, since Cain was the patriarch of the generations who chose not to follow the Lord, God prevented anyone from accidentally killing him. That generation was allowed to grow up next to the godly lineage of Seth. The second time we see the word mark is in Ezekiel 9,
which says, "And the Lord said to the angel who had the writing case, 'Go throughout Jerusalem and put a mark upon the foreheads of the men who sigh and groan over all the abominations that are committed in it.'" Now this is fulfilled in Revelation 7, when during the 7-year tribulation, God will seal 144,000 Jews with a mark, 12,000 from each of the 12 tribes. Ezekiel wrote, "The Lord gave instructions to the destroying angels to wipe out everyone except the ones upon whom is the mark." In this case, the mark is a good thing, and the Hebrew word used for it is tav, which means signature. God sets his signature on the foreheads of these chosen ones, so the destroying angels will know which ones are not to be harmed during the judgment. The third reference to the word mark refers to the mark of the beast. It's found in the New Testament in Revelation 13. We read, "The beast, who will be the embodiment of Satan, causes all, small and great, rich and poor, free and slave, to be marked on the right hand or the forehead, so that no one can buy or sell unless he has the mark, that is, the name of the beast or the number of his name." This mark is not a good thing. It's synonymous with the beast. Everything about the mark expresses his nature, and whoever takes the mark is expressing his or her alignment with it. This word for mark is karagma, which is a visible etching that shows up on the skin as a badge of servitude to the kingdom of the beast. Topic number 3, the 10 distinctive markers of the biblical mark of the beast. Now, these 10 markers are what we learn from the New Testament as to what the culture will be like during the time the mark of the beast is given. I want you to see for yourself if they are similar to today's vaccines. Number 1, the mark is given to people of every nation to help them survive a global catastrophe. Number 2, by taking the mark, the promise is that you'll be able to return to living a normal life. Number 3, taking the mark soon becomes a mandate, and the mark represents submission to a growing one-world governing body. Number 4, those who take the mark will be granted permissions and freedoms not granted to those who resist, such as the ability to do business and to buy and sell. Number 5, the mark itself is an unnatural and foreign substance that becomes part of the body of previously healthy individuals. Number 6, a bond or allegiance develops between those who take the mark and the governing organization that mandated it. Number 7, the masses are divided into two groups, the compliant and the rebels. Number 8, those who refuse the mark are treated with shame and contempt and ostracized from public gatherings. Number 9, the spiritual atmosphere during the time the mark is given is described as a time of darkness. Now, the Greek word in the book of Revelation for darkness means deception and untruth. And number 10, Jesus said in Matthew 24 that the level of deception during this time period will be so strong so as to lead astray, if possible, even God's elect. So topic number 4, what are the implications should a believer take the mark unawares? Now, to be transparent, I do not have 100% proof that the vaccine is the mark of the beast. But the list of alarming similarities show that it could be the mark or a forerunner to it. Now, if you are convinced that you made the right decision, if you took the vaccine, then be blessed. I respect your right to choose. But if there is a knot in your stomach that wants additional biblical commentary on what to do if you regret taking it, then let me share 3 considerations for you to ponder whether or not to continue your vaccine path.
First is to consider the nature of who or what is behind the vaccine push. Is it God or is it the beast? To answer, we have to examine the two natures through a biblical lens and apply its wisdom. Let's consider first the nature of the beast, because the mark of the beast is his signature, his nature. So what is it like? In Genesis, the serpent showed himself first as appealing, articulate, and winsome in personality, but later revealed his true nature as a liar, promising Adam and Eve something potentially good, that they would become like God if they ate of the tree. But in the end, they were trapped in life and death consequences. So what are today's promises? Take the vaccine and your life will get back to normal. With the vaccine, you'll be able to see your grandchildren. The beast knows the right buttons to push for each one of us. But what's happened? The virus continues, and the vaccinated are told they'll need to take more vaccines and booster shots, with more genetically engineered substance injected into their bloodstream. Now let's look at God's nature. He never puts pressure on someone to do something. He doesn't shame or taunt them. His style is Eastern, which is indirect. He nudges, gently leads, and then waits to see how we respond. He would never bribe people to take a vaccine or offer them free gifts and corporate incentives. That is not his nature. A second consideration is that since the days of Noah, Satan's plot has been to inject his DNA into the human race in order to build an army who will worship him and go to war against Messiah. Now, this plan first manifested in Genesis 6 when the fallen angels had sex with women and produced the hybrid race known as the Nephilim. These are half-man, half-angel beings, and they were so wicked that God destroyed the earth with a flood, saving only 8 people whose blood was untainted. The Nephilim returned afterwards and have been interbreeding with humanity ever since, as outlined in my 3-part series, The Nephilim UFO Connection. In it, I offer biblical evidence that 2 races of human beings are now growing side by side. First, those manufactured through the Nephilim's genetic engineering and the biblical lineage of Adam and Eve. I'm saying all this to show how important it is to God for us now, right before the kingdom, to maintain the purity of our bloodline and not allow anything foreign to contaminate it, especially something coming through genetic engineering, which is the primary expertise of the Nephilim, according to their own recorded history dating back thousands of years before the Bible was written. The third consideration is how long the world's elite has been conducting chemical and bacteriological research, and why. The origin seems to have been the 3rd International Conference of Eugenics, held in 1932 at the Museum of National History in New York City. Eugenics, as you probably know, is the study of how to genetically manipulate reproduction within a human population to increase more desirable traits to pass down to the next generation. It is an extremely racially biased viewpoint. Now, the goal of this meeting was to address the problem of overpopulation by so-called, quote, worthless people consuming too much of the world's resources, which the elite believe belongs to them. In fact, their efforts to kill off those that they don't want have been secretly ongoing for over 8 decades. Early on, this diabolical plot was uncovered in a monograph written by Dr. John Coleman, founder of World Intelligence Review, called the Global 2000 Report, a blueprint for global genocide.
In my podcast, Return of the Nephilim, Part 2, I discuss this in greater depth, but you need to know that the Global 2000 Report was commissioned in 1979 by the Club of Rome and accepted as U.S. policy by then-President Jimmy Carter. The report outlined a blueprint for how to get rid of 2.5 billion people by the year 2020. It is no coincidence that our pandemic just happened by chance to be achieving their goals. As of August 2021, 4.38 million have died worldwide from COVID-19. And let's not overlook the billions that the pharmaceutical industry is making off of the vaccine. Now, the implication for believers is this. If the vaccine is the mark of the beast or its forerunner, then everyone who took the vaccine has taken the first step toward allegiance and identification with the kingdom of the beast. The pressure will now be greater to keep taking more and more vaccines and boosters and pull the vaccinated ones even further into alignment with the one world system. That's why I raise this difficult question, because there is a narrow window of time for people to reverse course. Topic number 5, what can believers do if they took the vaccine and regret it? I said I was bringing you a message of hope, and I am, because God understands every temptation we face. He knows our fears, our concern for our health and our families. He knows how subtle the enemy is to entrap sincere people who cannot in their minds fathom the depth of evil and treachery of the kind that I'm presenting here. The reality is that there is no way to undo a vaccine. However, God always gives us a way out, and that is by doing teshuvah, the Hebrew word for true repentance. The Bible is filled with story after story of His people who went down a wrong road only to realize they had been deceived. Psalm 107 is particularly relevant and comforting. In closing, I want to list 5 things that you can do if you find yourself rethinking the vaccine decision. Number 1 is review the information outlined in this episode. I have created a written transcript that you can download to review everything that I've outlined here. Discuss it with your family and bring it before the Lord. I'll tell you where you can find it in just a moment. Number 2 is to remember. James 1 tells us that God freely gives His wisdom to all who ask. So lay it all out there before Him and read His word, all the while waiting for Him to speak to you. Another key verse is Proverbs 3, which says, "Trust in the Lord with all your heart and do not rely on your own insight. In all of your ways acknowledge Him, and He will make straight your paths." Number 3 is register in writing all of your concerns, your fears, your questions, every obstacle that you see before you right now, and bring these things to discuss with the Lord at a specially appointed time. You need to be completely and utterly transparent, because your Father knows everything at stake in this decision. Number 4 is to remain. Do not leave His presence until you get an answer. I'm not meaning literally, because you have to eat and go to the bathroom, but do not make a decision until you have received an answer based on what your faculties tell you. That's the inner warning system that we talked about in the beginning. God put it inside of you for such a time as this. He wants you to know beyond a shadow of a doubt what He wants you to do. This is your decision and His alone. And finally, rest in His promises. Take the next step according to what He has shown you and trust Him with the outcome.
I encourage you to read Psalm 91 out loud because these promises are critical to staying focused amidst all this turmoil. He says, "Because you have made the Lord your refuge, the Most High your habitation, no evil shall befall you, no plague or calamity will come near your dwelling place. For he will give his angels charge of you to guard you in all of your ways." You need to know this deep in your spirit. You can find this episode and the transcript to download it on my podcast page at CandiceLong.com. I want to thank you for sharing this time with me. I encourage you to email me with questions that you are wrestling with so I can perhaps address them in future episodes. This may be one of the most important decisions that you will make in your journey toward the kingdom. I hope that you will make time for this. I will be praying that He awakens your faculties and meets you right where you are. Hearing from the Father is a beautiful thing. I'm Candice Long. I hope you will join me again next time for Lessons in the Latter Days. Thank you so much for listening. Coming up in our final hour, Rabbi Michael Washer will bring us his teaching from Deuteronomy, followed by what I've chosen as my final episode to archive. 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

0: I'm Candace Long, host and producer of Shabbat Shalom. Welcome to our final hour. Before Rabbi Michael Washer comes to teach, I want to conclude my personal reflections to chronicle this unbelievable invitation by the Father to produce Shabbat Shalom for 1 year. When 2025 began on our calendar, we were celebrating Hanukkah, and a week later was the fast on the 10th of Tevet, when the sages tell us that the courts of heaven meet that day to discuss what God's people are doing. If we repent and we turn back to studying the Torah and following God's ways, His judgment will relent. But if we do not, the judgments get worse. In 2025, there was no major repentance. Israel was still trying to be like the rest of the world and looking to America to save them. This was when I had the miraculous provisions dream in which I saw myself packaging the wealth of revelation that I was receiving studying the Torah. As 2025 progressed, my dreams took a darker turn, warning me of the implications playing out with so many having taken the vaccine, which I believe contained DNA material from the enemy. I contend this global vaccination event was a snare that fulfilled a 2,500-year-old prophecy from the book of Daniel. Now, because most of the world allowed this cellular breach of foreign DNA injected into our bloodstream, this is how we became the days of Noah, which Jesus said would happen before His return. My efforts were focused from then on to help believers recognize the snare and learn how to cleanse themselves and return to study God's ways. On April 6, 2025, came a dream of a coming earthquake, in which I watched from my back deck as a stampede of animals were running away from something terrifying. I saw this scene twice, and the animals turned toward the northeast. My sense was that they felt immediate danger, and the ground underneath was unstable. The date of the dream was Nisan 8, which happened to be the start date on the graph that I was working on depicting the final week of the church age, as seen in 7 days, from Nisan 8 to the 14th, when Jesus was taken from the earth. Less than a month later, on May 5th, was another dream in which I was singing a song from my musical, A Time to Dance, called Mama's Song, which was the last song that Mama sang before she died. Interpreting the dream, I knew that my voice was being called for some kind of production before I am taken home. Now, through this dream, God planted the seed for me to host and produce Shabbat Shalom. During the next weeks, my mind was flooded with ideas and a media strategy to create a program to honor the Lord and help others learn to study the Torah. And because of my research, seeing how close we were in Jesus' final year, the next piece of the puzzle came together. Structure the program so listeners can study the entire Torah in 1 year. The next 3 months, countless dreams confirmed this direction. Doors began to open for me to talk with media leaders to share the vision. And quite frankly, I was met with strange looks, deer in headlights. Nobody was expecting Messiah to come this soon. Everyone was in biblical la-la land. I knew then I had to start small, create the programming template, and test it out on one station. God gave me favor with the CEO of Salem, Boston, Carol Simmons, who has championed my programming from the beginning. I presented the idea to her and offered to purchase 3 hours every Saturday morning for a year with no commercials. It had to be 3 hours dedicated to the Lord, teaching the Torah for 1 year. And Carol said, I love this. Go for it. And Shabbat Shalom was born. I am so grateful to her and to WEZE for partnering with me. They gave me the freedom I needed to create the program, and I so appreciate how hard the team has worked behind the scenes to bring it to life. Sharing this Shabbat Shalom journey with you has been an unbelievable honor. We are now able to archive this program to prepare others for His coming and help those who are left behind. As we begin this hour of instruction, allow me to recite one of the prayers we say before studying the Torah. Baruch Ata Adonai Hamlamed Torah La'amu Israel V'natan Lanu Torato Babasar Yeshua HaMashiach La'amu Israel. Blessed are You, Lord, teacher of Torah to His people Israel, and who gave the Torah in flesh, Yeshua the Messiah, to His people Israel. Join me in welcoming Rabbi Michael Washer.
1: Shabbat Shalom, Chaverim. This is Rabbi Michael Washer. We have come to the end of our 52-week journey through the Torah. Israel is poised to enter the land of Canaan, a picture of the kingdom. And the camp of Israel is in the plains of Moab on the east side of the newly taken land of Israel beyond the Jordan River. And I say the plains of Moab because that is what Scripture calls it. But Scripture also describes it as land taken in battle. It was no longer the plains of Moab. Moab was cut in half. Israel took the entire top half of Moab's land. Why? Because this was predestined to be part of the land of Israel. It was not land given by God to Moab. And the lower half was not land given by God to Israel. So, there they were, at the dividing border of what was now Reuben's land to the south, and God's land, formerly Amorite land, to the north. Moses knew he was not to enter the land of God, but he could see it, along with the kingdom to come in the future, of which the land was a picture. So, for the next 36 days, Moses rebukes Israel. He waited until right before his death to rebuke them, so that they would have no time to reconsider their actions and turn against wisdom. Here is how the rebuke of Moses begins. These are the words that Moses spoke to all Israel across the Jordan, in the wilderness, in the Arabah, opposite Suf, between Paran and Tophel, Lavan, Chatzerot, and Dizahav. It is 11 days' journey from Horeb by way of Mount Seir to Kadesh Barnea. In the 40th year, on the first day of the 11th month, that's Shabbat 1, Moses spoke to the sons of Israel in accordance with everything that the Lord had established him to say to them. After he had defeated Sihon, king of the Amorites, who lived in Heshbon, and Og, king of Bashan, who lived in Ashtarot and Edrei, across the Jordan in the land of Moab, Moses began to explain this Torah. It may sound like a simple recap of their journey from 40 years prior and a physical description of where they are now, standing on the precipice of the Holy Land, but it is not. And we know it's not, because not a single place name or place description in these verses matches where they were at the north end of what used to be the land of Moab. And why bring up the 11-day journey from Sinai to Kadesh? The camp of Israel was a good 80 miles to the north of Kadesh in a direct route, and a good 280 miles from Sinai. These are horrible direction markers, if that is what they are, but they aren't. So what is this really? It is a rebuke. Here's what the sages say about these words. Onkelos, from the first century, wrote this. Therefore, these place names were allusions to certain deeds about which Moses reproved them. These are the words which Moses spoke to all Israel beyond the Jordan. He spoke of that which they did in the wilderness, in the plain, over against Suf, between Paran and Tophel and Lavan and Chatzarot and Nizahav, and the 11 days' journey from Orev, because he mentioned to them all that they had done in these places. And Rashi is very clear in it being a rebuke. He says, 11 days' journey from Horev. Moses said to them, see what you brought about. There's no route from Horev to Kadesh Barnea as short as the way through Mount Seir. And even that is a journey of 11 days. You, however, traversed it in 3 days. And then he proves it from Scripture. To such an extent did the Shekhinah exert itself to hasten your coming to the land of Canaan, but because you became degenerate, he made you travel around about Mount Seir for 40 years. And he also breaks down each place name to prove this is a rebuke. What is the meaning of Bamidbar, in the desert? It means that he rebuked them for their having angered him in the desert by saying, if only we had died by the hand of God. That's in Exodus 16:3. In the plain, he rebuked them regarding the plain, for they had sinned with the worship of Baal Peor at Shittim in the plains of Moab. That's very recent in Numbers 25:1-9. Opposite the Reed Sea, he rebuked them when they arrived at the Reed Sea. They said, is it because there's no graves in Egypt that you've taken us to die in the desert? That's in Exodus 14:11. Likewise, they sinned when they traveled from the midst of the sea, as it is said, and they were rebellious by the sea, by the Reed Sea. That's in Psalm 106:7. Between Paran and Tophel and Lavan, Rabbi Yochanan said, we have reviewed the entire Bible, but we have found no place named Tophel or Lavan. However, the explanation is that he rebuked them because of the foolish things that they had said, that's in Hebrew, taflu, like tophel, they'd said about the manna, which was lavan, which means white, saying, and our soul hates this white bread, Numbers 21:5, and because of what they had done in the desert of Paran through the tourists, or what people call the spies. And Chatzarot, concerning the insurrection of Korach, which took place in Chatzarot. Another explanation is, he said to them, you should have learned from what I did to Miriam at Chatzarot because of slander. Nevertheless, you still spoke against the omnipresent. And Dizahav, literally enough gold. He rebuked them for the calf that they had made as a result of their abundance of gold, as it is said, and I gave her much silver and gold, but they made it for Baal. That's in Hosea 2:10. And finally, Rabbeinu Bachya says, 11 days journey or 11 days distance from Mount Horeb. Horeb is Sinai. These words are also part of the rebukes. Moses reminded the people that the traveling time from Mount Horeb to Kadesh Barnea is normally 11 days, and the people had traversed this distance in only 3 days. This very fact should make them understand that the reason they had remained in the desert for so many years was only due to their sins. Had they not sinned, God would have shortened their travel time instead of lengthening it. Shorten their travel time for what? For coming to the land, that is, for coming to the kingdom, of which the land is a picture, as is so clearly presented and taught and shown in Hebrews 3-4. There's absolutely no doubt that they were supposed to be traveling to the kingdom of God, the day of the Lord, the day of rest, the 1,000-year Sabbath of God. But because they, quote, became degenerate, unquote, as Rashi and Scripture says, they did not come to the kingdom. Or looking at it another way, God didn't bring the kingdom to them. You know, we're in the same boat. In our day, most believers say that we are living right before the coming of the Messiah, and some even believe that we are standing at the precipice of the coming of the day of the Lord. Well, if that's true, then we are in the same position as Israel in the former plains of Moab. Just on the other side of the river and on the opposite side lies the promised land. It's right there. They can see it. They can feel it. We then are just like the new generation of Israel that were not yet born or were too young to remember when their fathers rejected the land and rejected the kingdom and said that they would rather die in the wilderness than inherit it. And what does Moses say to this new generation? A rebuke. But why? They were babies or not even born yet when that happened. Couldn't they just say, hey, wait a minute, what did I do? That was my foolish parents and family. It wasn't me. You should be encouraging us. You should be showing love to us and telling us how good we are and how good what awaits us is, not rebuking us. So why rebuke now? Are you kidding? It was just days before that Moses was enraged with these kids, this generation that right after carrying out God's vengeance on Midian had shown up to the camp of Israel with thousands of Midianite women that they kept alive. These were the very women that sucked Israel into their spiritual, sexual, anti-Semitic orgy worship of Baal Peor. The verses say, and it came to pass in the 40th year, in the 11th month, on the first of the month, Moses spoke. Well, Moses died on the 7th of Adar, that is, the 12th month. And from Shevat 1 to Adar 7 is 36 or 37 days, the amount of time that this rebuke of Israel went on and on and on. A month and a week of rebuke until the day he died. There's a long history of Jews doing this, by the way, giving a rebuke right before death. Rabbeinu Bachya puts it like this, and it was in the 40th year, in the 11th month, etc., Moses rebuked the people when he was already close to death. You find that our patriarch Yaakov also waited until he was close to death before rebuking those of his children whom he wanted to rebuke in Genesis 49. Joshua also waited until he was close to death before he rebuked the people in Joshua 24. And the prophet Samuel was also close to death when he challenged the people to tell him if they had any complaints against him in 1 Samuel 12, 2 through 3. King David also waited with telling his son Solomon who needed to be rebuked and killed. That's in 1 Kings 2, 1. When you read Genesis 49, you may not be able to see the rebukes in what he said to his kids. But he rebukes Reuben for actually having relations with one of his father Jacob's wives. He rebukes both Simeon and Levi for their hair-trigger anger and killing the men of Shechem. And he rebukes Dan for something they hadn't even done yet, leaving their brothers, going north, and setting up an entire pagan religion on the border of Lebanon. Again, we return to Rashi's commentary on the verse, and he says this, from whom did he learn to do this rebuke right before his death? From Jacob, who rebuked his sons only a short while before his death. He said, Reuben, my son, I will tell you why I have not reproved you for your shortcomings during all these years, so that you would not leave me and join my brother Esau. There are reasons one should not reprimand a person except shortly before one's death, so that one should not rebuke and again have to rebuke him, also so as not to cause his friend to feel ashamed when he sees him, and there are other reasons. It says in Leviticus 19:17, you shall not hate your neighbor in your heart. You shall certainly rebuke your neighbor so that you do not incur sin because of him. That's a good translation, though most soften it in English. You must certainly rebuke, it says. If you rebuke once covering all of the sin, you don't have to do it again, hopefully. Well, in Moshe's case, he couldn't do it again, and this was his last chance to reach God's beloved Israel. So, in line with the ancient tradition of having the parting shot, of having to have the last say, of rebuking before going away permanently, I'm going to try to rebuke too. I've been a believer since Shavuot of 1979, and as each year has passed, the excitement and nervousness and internal motivation to get out the news has grown, causing the body of Messiah to grow sloppy doctrinally and push out bad, rushed, and inaccurate teachings. We are not in a good state as a body of believers in Yeshua, the Jewish Messiah. In fact, I cannot remember a time when we ever were. Don't get me wrong. Christians are doing a fabulous job of spreading the message of Christ, the Hellenized God-man, and helping others to maintain a healthy distance from all things Jewish, and making sure no Judaizing enters the precious body of Christ. But if we're talking about belief in the Jewish Messiah, Yeshua, who came to his people, the Jews, as a Jew, and taught Judaism, just as Moses did, the track record is abominable, and it's drenched in the blood of God's people, the Jews. I'm certainly no Moses, but I am absolutely dedicated to the Torah, which is called Moses in the New Testament, and I too feel a rebuke is in order, because this is my last opportunity in this Torah cycle to speak to your heart. The root of the problem with the body of Messiah is clearly Hellenism. It has been for millennia. But the further problem is that the body of Messiah, which claims to believe and follow a Jewish Messiah, has continued to create a Hellenistic world and a Hellenistic environment and a Hellenistic culture filled with Hellenistic belief systems. Remember, Rashi, quoting the much earlier sages, said that Jacob spoke to his firstborn like this, "Reuben, my son, I will tell you why I have not reproved you for your shortcomings during all these years, so that you would not leave me and join my brother Esav." I cannot tell you how many thousands of Bible teachers from Baptist, Messianic, Assembly of God, Pentecostal, Spirit-filled Catholic, Foursquare, Calvary Chapel, and dozens of others I've personally heard trying to encourage the body of Messiah. I've heard it for more than 45 years. But what I haven't heard is solid teaching of the Torah. The Torah itself is a rebuke. It is called Musar in Hebrew, which means discipline, spanking, correction. If all of God's children were going the right way, the Torah would not be a rebuke. It would simply be what Torah is, instruction. That's what Torah means. But having been a school teacher for more than 15 years, I can tell you that instruction can come easy or it can come hard. It's all up to us. Proverbs 3:12 says, "For whom the Lord loves, he disciplines," or does musar, "as a father disciplines the son in whom he delights." And Proverbs 12:1 says, "One who loves discipline," or musar, "loves knowledge, but one who hates rebuke is stupid." Rebuke is tochacha in Hebrew, and the entire book of Deuteronomy is called a tochacha, a rebuke, from our teacher Moses. And in fact, there is a whole section at the end of the book of Leviticus and Deuteronomy called the tochacha. Why? Why a rebuke right before the kingdom comes? How about so we don't miss the kingdom? I know how most believers have been conditioned to think. I'm washed in the blood, all my sins are forgiven, I'm going to heaven, I'm ready at any time for the coming of Jesus. Well, every single one of these phrases is inaccurate and incorrect. And I don't have time to deal with all of these right now. You can go back and listen to what I have taught for the last 52 weeks to put all these pieces together. But I can say that just as Israel being prepared to enter God's land, we are being prepared for our inheritance, and it is not heaven. It is the kingdom, the seventh millennium, or a thousand-year day of rest. But what if you aren't ready for it? What if you're standing there with everyone else who is in your group, your clique, those who believe just like you, who were raised like you and taught Christianity like you, but you don't know the basics of God and his plan because you don't know Judaism. That's where the basics are found, after all. And I would say, along with Jacob, and I think God would also say to you that you need to hear a rebuke so that you would not leave me and join my brother Esav. Esav is Rome, and Rome is Hellenism. And Hellenism is the foundation of Christianity. And you did leave Jacob, Israel, and you did join my brother Esav. And you need to get yourself ready to cross that Jordan River and go into God's holy land, which is only holy because it is a living, breathing, physical, tangible picture of God's holy Shabbat, his holy day of rest, which lasts for 1,000 years, in which the temple will stand, and you, if you enter it, because you want that Jewish world more than you want this corrupt Gentile world, will physically, tangibly, truly come to know the Lord. But you must leave behind all the garbage of your fathers. For them, it was the rebellion of their fathers who left Egypt and despised the kingdom. For you, it is the idolatrous heritage of Christianity, of Esav, left for you by your fathers. Don't think you're going to waltz into the kingdom because you're clothed in the blood of Christ. That is not how it works. Paul, or Rabbi Shaul, had studied under the amazing sage Gamaliel, and he Judaized the entire Middle East, turning both Jews and Gentiles to Judaism and to the Jewish world through the blood of Messiah. And even he, toward the end of his very difficult life, said the following: "These words have been twisted and Hellenized, but to read them as a Jew, they make a perfect sense." They're in Philippians 3:10-13. He said, "That I may know him and the power of his resurrection and the fellowship of his suffering, being made conformed to his death, if somehow I may attain to the resurrection from the dead. Not that I've already grasped it or have already become perfect. I don't regard myself as having taken hold of it yet. But one thing I do, reaching forward to what lies ahead." Well, if Shaul or Paul was not quite assured that he will be taken in the resurrection of the righteous in the beginning of the day of the Lord, a fact that he preached everywhere, who are you to be so sure?
2: Stop looking for the coming of Jesus. Prepare for the coming of the Messianic kingdom. Stop thinking you are going to go to heaven when you die. You are going to be resurrected at the beginning of the day of the Lord, hopefully. And my hope is that you can stop worshiping like Esav, who God says he hates in Malachi 1:2. Esav has taught your generations how to worship, but God wants you to turn to the true worship of God, Judaism. We are standing on the precipice just as that new generation of Jews and Gentiles in the covenant were. And there was no guarantee that every heart was ready to march into the land and take their inheritance. And there's no guarantee that every heart of every person who, quote, believes in Yeshua or Jesus, unquote, is ready to march into the kingdom, the day of the Lord, and take their inheritance either. In fact, I would say that the vast majority are not. Why? They don't believe in the kingdom. They believe in heaven. They believe in a completely different plan from the one that God gave the Jewish people, who kept it, studied it, preserved it, worked with it for millennia, and fleshed it out into a clear and understandable set of doctrines or beliefs. But Esav wants nothing to do with the kingdom. Esav wants this present world. Esav wants food and money, endless money, and clothing and fun and recreation and power. And if you're a normal American, you do too, because that is the American way. It is the Christian way. But God's way is different. God's way is Jacob, Israel's way. It is Judaism. I'm very grateful to have been able to teach you at least the basics of God's word, the Torah, throughout these last 52 weeks. Though what I teach may seem to you to be thick and complex and difficult to grasp, it is not. It only seems that way to you because no one has taught you the basics before. I'm grateful to have had the opportunity to introduce you to the man that God described as the most humble man on earth, the man who the Torah is named for. Torah is called by his name. The father of all the prophets and the greatest prophet to have ever lived, and the one who God said is the ultimate picture of Messiah, Moshe Rabbeinu, Moses, our teacher. My hope and prayer every day is that you will turn in repentance to God and begin to do Judaism, so that the voice of God can come through the mitzvot, the acts of Judaism, and you can hear his voice. Remember, let no one act as your judge in regard to food and drink, Shabbat, new moons, and festivals, things which are a shadow, and the body is of the Messiah. Examine the shadow that you do, and you'll see Messiah. Examine Moses, and you will see the Messiah. Examine Torah, and you will see the Messiah. And having done so, you too can pray, "Blessed are you, Lord our God, who has given all of his ways to his people Israel as pictures of all heavenly things." Shabbat shalom, my friends.
0: I'm ending with an episode I wrote last year right before Rosh Hashanah, which begins the high holy days in the fall. It's a time when all of creation stands before Almighty God for judgment. And this is the time the majority of sages believe the redemption will take place, when the bride is caught up into the kingdom to celebrate the wedding supper and witness the coronation.

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2: God's calendar. This year in 2025, it falls on September 23rd. This is the very reason that most Christians don't fully understand what's going on, because our concept of time, of one year turning into the next, is on a completely different calendar from God's. On Rosh Hashanah, we all stand before God, whether we realize it or not, and decisions are made from the heavenly courts as to who will live and who will die, who will be exalted and who will be humbled. And if you consider yourself to be part of the bride of Messiah, and the message is that the bride is defiled, well, you can see that this is not an easy message to deliver. Let me back up a minute, though, to give you some perspective. If you have been sensing everything is accelerating, it is. From a biblically prophetic standpoint, multiple prophecies are set in motion and are converging or coming together rapidly towards some pre-appointed end. But what is this end? I want to show you in this episode that the point in time everything is barreling toward is Rosh Hashanah. This is the day that triggers the day of the Lord, when the world has been in existence for 6,000 years. Now the question we are left with is, how close are we to the completion of the year 6,000? It is this question that has been my 35-year quest studying the biblical prophecies of the end of days. And my research shows, which I freely admit could be wrong, that we are living in the next to the last year of this 6,000th year. Let me put it another way. Everything I have been shown and am teaching is that we are living in year 6 of the final 7 years of the church age, which again is barreling toward this same exact point, Tishri 1, Rosh Hashanah. There are 4 goals I hope to accomplish in this episode. Number 1, to explain the convergence of 4 Hebraic concepts relating to God's times and seasons that are all coming together now. Number 2, I want to explain the different mandates for my 2 audio programs, Lessons in the Latter Days and my new 3-hour program called Shabbat Shalom. I have begun to realize that my writing assignment for each of them is different. And as a regular listener, or even a brand new listener, you need to know what to expect from my teachings. Number 3, I want to sound the warning that I have been reminded of recently, and why it is so urgent to reveal the condition of a good percentage of the bride. And number 4, what are we to take away from all this? What can we do if the warning is for us? Goal number 1, what are these 4 Hebraic concepts that are coming together quickly? We are at a very unique intersection of multiple prophecies converging toward one another that has never happened in the history of mankind, because we are the generation who will be entering the kingdom. Therefore, if you are studying the Torah with us on Saturdays, you will see that as of this writing, we are studying Deuteronomy toward the end of the book, where Moses was with Israel as we are today. They were almost at the edge, ready to cross over into the kingdom. Miriam and Aaron had both died, and Moses was leading them all by himself. They were at a very vulnerable place, and these Torah portions contain insightful lessons, warnings, and instructions that we need to pay attention to today. As you will learn

0: even up to the very end, the enemy was trying to get the people off course, such as being seduced by sexual temptations that were stronger than anything they could imagine. And it was here during this time when God warned them to watch out for a snare, a trap, a hook, or a bait which had diabolically charged power to keep them from entering the kingdom. That's where we are now. God is taking the lid off of this snare so we can see it clearly. And I'm going to do my best to help you see it. Here are the four Jewish concepts all pointing to this timetable. Number one is the seven-day plan of God, which I talk about a lot in this series. God laid out for us in the first chapter of Genesis that He created the world not only in 6 days, but for 6 days. The sages believe this means that God gave the world to mankind to care for and manage for 6 days, each day lasting 1,000 years. So after 6,000 years, the world as we know it ends. It grows old and begins to come apart, leading to day 7, which was always different and set apart from the other days. I'm speaking, of course, about the Sabbath called the Lord's Day, another way of saying the Day of the Lord, which also lasts 1,000 years. Thus, for almost 6,000 years, our forefathers have studied these days. What happened way back then that's going to be repeated again the same way right before the day of the Lord? Let me give you a case in point. When the Torah was written during day 2, meaning during the second 2,000-year period, they had 4 more days, or 4,000 more years, before arriving at the end of day 6. That is the picture represented by the 40-year journey in the wilderness. So whatever happened back then in the 40th year, especially the tail end of that 40th year when only Moses was left alive, and that is where we are now in our Torah studies during Shabbat Shalom. Number 2, the second Jewish concept to understand is that the entire Torah of 5 books written by Moses, dictated by the Lord Himself, is divided up into 52 Torah portions called parashat, which means portions. These Torah readings are the same every year at the exact same time on God's calendar, because the lessons included in them are the curriculum from which God rehearses His people on what's about to happen, what they need to look out for, how to prepare for an onslaught, or what doors to shut so the same thing won't happen again. Everything with God is cyclical and follows a pattern where each Torah portion is tied to specific dates, and all of this repetition is a rehearsal that prepares us for the kingdom. The third concept to understand is the months of the Hebrew calendar. For instance, we have just come out of the most difficult month of the year, which is the 5th month, known as Av. This is the month Aaron died, and when God removed His visible presence from the world. It contains the most horrible day in all of Jewish history, the 9th of Av, which was when the walls of Jerusalem were breached by the Babylonians and then by the Romans, and both holy temples were destroyed, on the exact same day, hundreds of years apart. Now, our fathers teach us that because of the unbelief and rebellion of the people seeking after other gods, doors were opened for the enemy to gain the upper hand at those times of the year. If we do away with Torah study, these dangers still exist, but we are no longer aware of them. Now, the time frame we are in right now is approaching the month of Elul, the 6th month, which leads to Tishri 1, the beginning of month 7. God has given us 30 days to live out the month of Elul, repenting cleansing our hearts, minds, and bodies, and dedicating ourselves again to be able to stand before God on Tishri 1 as a clean bride. Now, we don't have long to do this, which is why this is an urgent warning. And the fourth and final concept having to do with time is that Tishri 1 is considered to be the day that Jesus comes to the clouds to call us up. Rosh Hashanah is referred to as the Feast of Trumpets and the coronation of the king. It marks the time when the trumpets of God call out the invitation to come to the wedding supper of the Lamb. Jesus cannot come for a bride who is unclean. Goal number 2 concerns my personal teaching mandates for 2 programs, Lessons in the Latter Days and the new 3-hour radio series Shabbat Shalom on Saturday mornings. Frankly, the new program is requiring so much of me, and I wondered whether the Lord was finished with Latter Days. In the last few days, though, I began to get clarity. I was reminded that my primary calling, after studying the biblical end of days for over 35 years, is to chronicle what we, as the final generation before the day of the Lord, are experiencing in real time. We're still experiencing plenty, and as the Lord gives me insight, I need to be writing about it like I am today. Yesterday, I visited a 90-year-old friend of mine I hadn't seen in a long time. I drew out my little timeline chart and explained why I believe we have just a little over a year before Jesus comes at the rapture. She looked at the chart. Her eyes got real wide, and she said, "This really makes sense, but who else is teaching these things?" Now, I am not well-known. I live a quiet, contemplative life, but I have been studying the Torah for close to 20 years, and I see things other followers of Jesus do not see. Very soon, on Shabbat Shalom, I will expose an ancient snare that was prophesied in an upcoming Torah portion thousands of years ago. It's going to upset a lot of people. Now, for those of you who have been listening to Lessons in the Latter Days a while, you understand the scope of what I'm telling you right now. My concern, though, is for new listeners who will hear that teaching and go to my website and only listen to the latest episode I've uploaded, and they'll come away clueless to the danger that they may be in. So please bear with me a few minutes. I need to say something to new listeners. As producer of 2 audio programs, let me differentiate my mandate for each of them. With Shabbat Shalom, I have created a programming template where I share the stage with other teachers. Together, we provide a way for listeners to study the Torah and learn the ways of our Jewish forefathers and be better prepared to enter the kingdom. My individual views on the end of days may differ from the other teachers. So as the program host, my role has to be neutral. With Lessons in the Latter Days, however, my role is to tell you exactly what I'm seeing and what I believe is coming. As of today, I have written and produced 128 episodes that I began airing in February of 2021, right in the middle of the pandemic. I chronicled things as they unfolded, such as the Ukraine war, the Hamas attack on Israel, the Oscar slap which revealed Torah violations, the war between Israel and Iran, the climate change movement, God's messages in the California fire, in the string of EF3 tornadoes, and the devastation of Maui. I have probably done more research than most on the early existence of the fallen angels, who were and are worshipped as gods by millions, all of this happening before our biblical history. This era was foundational to the origin of the group we refer to as the elite, often called the Illuminati or the Olympians, These men and women literally possess DNA from the Nephilim race, and they are alive and well, pulling strings behind the scenes, leading us to the day of the Lord. They believe they have legal right to rule mankind and all of its resources. I have also done extensive research on the genetic engineering done by these fallen angels, recorded in their own documents from ancient civilization. This means that the genetic pollution that we are seeing now in our foods and in our human race is nothing new. These beings have waited thousands of years to introduce this technology, which fulfills Daniel's prophecy of the fourth and final beast, described as terrible and dreadful because it is genetically mixed. This mixed race has multiplied to an alarming extent since 2020, and I have been tracking the cultural implications of it since 2023. This genetic pollution would explain the level of violence and perversion we are witnessing, and why the culture that we grew up in is no more and will not return. I have no time to recapitulate all of my findings, but for new listeners, all of this research is available to you in these teachings called Lessons in the Latter Days. It is now your responsibility to dig through my archives and learn. Some of the episodes will be featured as part of Shabbat Shalom if they are rooted in that week's Torah portion. But my commitment to you is I will continue chronicling major things that I am seeing coming together like I am doing today. Goal number 3 concerns the need to issue this warning. The Lord did not give me revelation on the end game when I began. It was when I finished the major series I was working on, the Days of Noah, the Final Kingdom, and the Transgenderism series. Only then did the Lord allow me to uncover the ancient snare that will be revealed in the Torah portion we'll be studying on September 6th. This episode is going to be difficult for Christians to swallow because it is absolutely diabolical. Christians cannot imagine a scheme such as what you will hear, and it has taken me many, many years to process it fully and understand its implications. 2 years ago, as my research into the ancient snare was unfolding, I had a disturbing dream on December 1st, 2023. I am a seer. And in the dream, I saw a gruesome image. I saw a group of worshipers in white garments, and they were vomiting blood, and the blood was gushing out all over the garments. I titled the dream, Levites Spewing Out Blood. The date of the dream was the 18th of Kislev, which was 1 week away from Hanukkah. And this is significant because this festival is also called the dedication of the temple. Now, if you are familiar at all with the Torah, you should be alerted by seeing several warning signs. Number one, we see people dressed in white, which would represent the bride in general, Levites in particular. Number two, an issue of blood was gushing out. Leviticus 15 teaches us that whatever oozes or issues out of your body, whether it is pus, semen, or a vaginal discharge, the people were to go to a priest to be examined to see if they were unclean and presented a danger to others. Number 3, blood was what was gushing out, an even greater warning. The fourth thing to note is that this issue of blood came from their mouths. Why the mouth? Apparently to God, whatever proceeded from their mouths was considered unclean, which would make this a very serious warning. And the final thing we need to ask is what would have been coming out of the mouth that was so despicable and defiling? Now, two things come to mind biblically, both found in the Torah. The first thing could be slander or gossip, referred to as Lashon Hara, which means evil tongue. This is a grievous sin to the Lord. The other possibility, which is even more serious to me, is that what should have been coming out of their mouths are words of praise and worship. But something was going on inside the body that made those words an abomination. Again, the Lord is warning that something is terribly wrong inside their bodies. And this is where the snare comes in. In early 2024, I produced a 6-part series called Uncovering the Ancient Snare. It was inspired by 6 words found in the Torah portion that includes Deuteronomy 25:17. These 6 words are God's warning. He said, quote, "Remember what Amalek did to you," unquote. Now, when I read this in 2023, I experienced one of the most memorable downloads of revelation I have ever experienced, to such a degree that it propelled me into research and writing to uncover who Amalek was, what he did that was so terrible, why he was the only person in biblical history whose memory God vowed to obliterate forever, and why God interrupted that Torah portion with these 6 words that came out of nowhere. How did this snare unfold historically, and how has it recently been fulfilled in our day? Now, to put this into even greater perspective, this verse in the Torah portion called Ki Tetzeh is tied to a specific date on God's calendar, the 13th of Elul. Now, this is significant because Elul is the month of repentance, which tells us that this is what the bride needs to do before we stand before God on Tishri 1. Now, time does not permit me to tell you everything about how this snare was released, but it has to do with the rollout of the COVID-19 vaccine and what was in it. It was sent to pollute or defile God's people. And those who took the vaccine have an open accusation against them in the courts of heaven. That much I know, and I have biblical support for. The good news is that there is hope and release from this snare. But it is critical that if you have taken the vaccine, you know how to make proper confession, because you need to know what the accusations are against you, and those are found in the Torah. In the notes to this episode, I am providing you with links to the episode called Uncovering the Ancient Snare, Part 5, The Abomination of Desolation, that will air on September 6th during Shabbat Shalom. I will also give you links to 2 transcripts that you can print out. They will walk you through everything you need to know about the snare, how it developed, how it fulfills a 2,500-year-old prophecy from the book of Daniel, and the biblical steps you can take to cancel this assignment against you. I want to assure you there is nothing to fear once you know how to get out of this snare. That has been my purpose today. I know this was a difficult episode. If you want to listen to it again or forward it to others, go to CandiceLong.com/podcasts and locate this episode, Uh-Oh, the Bride is Defiled. It is very important that this be done before Rosh Hashanah on September 23rd. In the description notes, you'll find links to all of the resources that I mentioned, as well as to my new program, Shabbat Shalom, that airs every Saturday morning from 6 to 9 Eastern Time at WEZERadio.com. Come study with us. I want to close our time together the way our Jewish forefathers close every service, with the Aaronic benediction that has been chanted the same way for thousands of years. To get the most out of this blessing, if you're listening with family or friends, pull them close to you and spread a shawl or a scarf over your heads all together. Rabbi Michael will close our time today, first in Hebrew, followed by the English translation.
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0: The Lord bless you and keep you. 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
1: It's up for all of them. All of the American League, it's up for them all. You know that, Patrick? They're all going to get exposed.
2: Yes, they are.
1: The Yankees.
2: Not the Red Sox,
1: the Reds,
2: though, right?
1: The
2: Not
1: White the Red Sox. Sox. It's up for all of them. The Red Sox are coming for them. We're here with the voice of reason, Mr. Patrick Shelby.
2: It's great to be here. I'm glad I can provide the reason. It was sorely lacking last week. Besides Wayne, Wayne definitely brought some to the table.
1: We here at the Amazing Grace Sports Network, we like to keep it real, as they say. And this is where sometimes we're keeping it real goes wrong, in Patrick Shelby's case. Because he predicted that the Red Sox were dead in the water. And then we were just blowing up a fish that had no chance.
2: And I'm sticking to it.
1: But the fish is about to reel him in and pull him back off the boat.
2: I don't know about that one.
1: All right, ladies and gentlemen, thank you for tuning in to the Amazing Grace Sports Network. I am Clay Morris. This is Abel Patrick Shelby.
2: We that
1: have
2: is me.
1: Craig in the studio somewhere. We're going to bring him in later on. And behind the booth is a guy we haven't seen in 3 weeks.
3: I know, it's been a while. It is great to be back with everybody here on this beautiful Saturday morning here in Boston.
2: Looks like he's finally boarded the train, too.
3: On this, we'll find out.
1: Don't be hating. Stop hating, Patrick. Relax.
2: I just want people to...
1: Relax, Patrick.
3: We'll get into it.
2: Put their position on the table.
3: We'll get into it.
2: Don't take the easy way out.
3: You'll be hearing my position, Patrick. Don't worry. We're not there yet.
2: I'm sure I will.
3: All right.
1: Patrick, you're just chomping at the bit here.
3: We'll get there.
2: I am. Bringing the energy. We need it on this Saturday morning.
3: Yes, this is Saturday, July the 18th. Another edition of the Amazing
2: Cheaper
3: Grace
2: than coffee.
3: Sports Network here on WEZE. 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
1: And you guys can call in 617-691-2590, and you can reach us on Restream and chat, and you can reach us, which is, you know, right now on YouTube through chat. 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
3: Yeah, we allow the show to be streamed so we can see all our beautiful faces that are certainly made for radio each and every every morning here. But the number, of course, for your calls, 617-691-2590. That's 617-691-2590. And what makes the show different from the other sports shows and different networks is you don't have to wait on the line for 3 hours and just to be on the air for 30 seconds.
1: No.
3: We let you call in. Don't wait very long, and express your opinions and really become part of the show as well. That's what makes us very special here in the Amazing Grace Sports Network. So give us a call, whatever it is you want to talk about today. The Red Sox will be our main point of conversation here,
1: totally,
3: at least on the show. But if you have a point you want to make on the NBA, free agency, the Celtics, and Patriots offseason, and NHL, really anything you want to talk about.
1: In Red Sox.
3: It's all fair game here on the show. But why don't we get into our
1: prayer? Let's get into our prayer.
3: As we always do to begin our shows.
2: Let's do it. And it looks like I got the prayer today.
3: We got Mr. Patrick Shelby leading the prayer.
2: We got prayers for victory in spiritual warfare by Tony Evans.
3: I think
2: right
3: this
2: here.
3: Is very fitting that Patrick is leading the
1: I
3: prayer.
1: I do, too.
3: This gets him in a good headspace before we talk about the Red Sox.
2: The Red Sox need our prayers, don't they? Anyway, we are in Chapter 12, Prayers for Favor. And within that chapter, we are looking specifically at Put on the Breastplate of Righteousness.
1: That's right, the Breastplate of Righteousness.
2: Lord, you tell me in your word that I will find favor with you when I live my life with love and righteousness. Quote, let not steadfast love and faithfulness forsake you. Bind them around your neck. Write them on the tablet of your heart. So you will find favor and good success in the sight of God and man. That's from Proverbs chapter 3. I want to live with steadfast love and faithfulness. Help me to make decisions and to think thoughts that will help me live with both. Thank you. In Christ's name, amen.
1: Amen.
3: Amen.
1: Amen. Amen.
3: Thank you,
1: the
3: Patrick.
1: Breastplate
2: Thank
1: of
2: you.
1: Righteousness. It's always something to put on. The armor of God.
3: Mm. Yeah.
1: Sort of like when the catcher puts on his breastplate is protected there. You know, Carlos Narvaez hit a home run yesterday. That guy you've been maligning.
2: I haven't been maligning
1: him. Just jumped in.
3: Not only hit a home run, but the hit left the ballpark, too, over the Green Monster.
1: Everything.
3: In game one of that.
1: Just tore it up.
2: Still counts for one, no matter how far it goes, but...
3: Not sure.
1: Okay. Let's get on to the joke of the day.
2: Not sure what your point is there.
3: Joke of the day.
1: Joke of the day. All right. Joke of the day. And this is about a man who was wrestling with his conscience and what he had to do in order to get around it.
3: Is this a Morris Brothers duo joke today?
1: Yes, it is.
3: All right. There we go. The off the screen, Craig Morris. We can see Craig here in studio. But
1: you can see him in the studio.
3: He's here.
1: You can't see him on camera because he looks better than the rest of us and we don't want to be put out. Okay, it came to be that a man who had committed murder and got away with it years earlier suddenly began to wrestle with his conscience. When he had committed the murder, he did not believe in God or heaven or hell. But as the years went by, the act began to gnaw at him and haunt at him at every turn. He couldn't sleep without having nightmares of the man sitting at the edge of his bed. He couldn't eat without seeing the man sitting across the table eating with him. He suffered from panic attacks when he was around people because he was in fear that they knew what he had done. He severely lost weight. He drank cheap alcohol incessantly, and he chain smoked constantly. And finally, it broke him down to the point where he was ready to confess his crime to the authorities and go to prison. But first, he wanted to get right with God, and by confessing his sin to a clergy member. So he went to an Anglican cleric and said,
4: "Sir, have mercy on me, for I've committed murder, and I seek reconciliation with God before I turn myself in for the crime."
1: Upon hearing this, the cleric became sick with fear. He ran and vomited into a trash can. And then he said, "Oh, my, this is big. Let me go get cleaned up, and then we'll talk." So the cleric left, and after about 15 minutes, the man realized the cleric was not coming back. So he left the Anglican church and went to a Baptist church. This time he found a pastor, and he said,
4: "Pastor, have mercy on me, for I've committed murder, and I seek reconciliation with God before I turn myself in for the crime."
1: Well, the pastor recoiled from the man in horror, and he fainted, fell on the floor. And when he awoke, he said, "Oh, my, this is big. Let me go get some coffee, and I'll come back, and we'll talk." The pastor left. After about 15 minutes, the man realized the pastor was not coming back. So he left and went to a Catholic church. There he found a priest, and he said,
4: "Father, have mercy on me, for I've committed murder, and I seek reconciliation from God before I turn myself in for the crime."
1: Without missing a beat, the priest said, "I understand, son. So tell me, did you plan it beforehand? And if so, how many times?"
4: Boom, boom.
1: Boom, boom. Well, okay. We've done better.
3: Well,
1: we've done worse.
3: Well, it's okay. Yeah.
2: It's tremendous.
3: Everybody has their interpretations of jokes, so. It was good. The accents were on point. Was that an Irish accent, Craig?
4: Somewhat.
3: Yeah.
4: Put a little twist on.
1: Yeah. Yeah, it sounds Jamaican there a little bit. Yeah.
2: It's an American accent.
3: American accent.
1: Yes. American. All right.
2: With Kevin Chrisman with his America hat on. That is a great hat.
3: Yeah, America 250.
1: Yes, that's right.
2: I like that hat.
1: You're just hating all over the place. What's wrong
2: with America? I just said I liked his hat.
1: What about if he wore a Red Sox hat? What would you say?
2: I would support it. I'm a Red Sox fan, and I hope this fairy tale of fake season continues.
1: Fake season.
2: But I'm not going to lie to myself, you know. I'm going to call it what it is.
1: Okay.
3: All righty, from the joke of the day to our three questions today. Today in history on this July the 18th edition of the show, we've got some interesting questions here today, and they're all baseball questions, I believe, right?
1: We got a boxing.
3: Oh, we have a boxing question. A boxing. So two baseball questions and a boxing question here on this today in history. July the 18th.
5: Today in history.
1: Today on July 18th, 1921, just 105 years ago, and I know I'm the only one here who thinks 100 years is not a long time. I have my reasons. But anyway, on this day, George Herman Babe Ruth became Major League Baseball all-time home run leader when he hit his 139th home run in Navin Field, home of the Detroit Tigers. Now, this was at the midway point of the season, and Ruth was batting .362 with an on-base percentage of .505, a slugging percentage of .849, and an on-base slugging percentage of .1354. Ruth beat the old total of 138 home runs, a mark that people had said would never be broken, and had been set by Roger Connor 25 years earlier. But it had only taken him 17 years. It had taken Roger Connor 17 years to amass that total. That total, Ruth surpassed in just a year and a half as a full-time position player. It's pretty darn good, huh, guys? Anyway, the home run that surpassed the old record also set another record. It was a 570-foot blast to left center, which was the longest hit ball recorded at the time. The Yankees won that game 10-1.
2: Ooh.
1: Carl Mays, another former Red Sox and Harry Frazee castaway, was the winning pitcher. And our question is, how many home runs did Babe Ruth hit as a Red Sox? How many home runs did Babe Ruth hit when he was a member of the Red Sox? And I think we got a clip of Babe Ruth smacking something.
3: We do.
1: Yeah. Looks good doing it, too. I like the form.
6: Ruth himself once said, "I like to live as big as I can." In an era when our country was burgeoning with power, no one hit the ball farther and louder than Babe Ruth. Baseball. He practically invented the home run. In 1920, he hit 54, a total no other team in the league could match. And he did it with an exhilarating presence.
1: The guy could hit.
3: He really could. They certainly don't make him like they
1: did with Babe Ruth. That swing was original. And I mean, when he made contact, that he was swinging with power.
2: No, he's using his whole body, too. You saw it in that clip. He basically spun all the way around.
1: You know, David Ortiz, you know, it looked like it, when David Ortiz first stood, but he would take a step back similar to that. And he would bring his left foot all the way back. I mean, his right foot all the way back to his left foot.
2: Mm-hmm.
1: Left foot, and then stride forward. So he also got that power at a certain time in his career. He was bringing that power, too. He just wasn't a flat-footed hitter. Anyway, that's our question. How many home runs did Babe Ruth hit as a member of the Red Sox? Okay, I'm done.
3: In his short-lived time with the Red Sox. Craig, next up.
1: 5 years.
4: On July 18th, 1951, 37-year-old Jersey Joe Walcott knocked out defending champion Ezra Charles in the seventh round of the Forbes Field in Pittsburgh to win the World Heavyweight Championship. The victory made Walcott the oldest heavyweight champion in boxing history at the time. Walcott, who entered the bout at a massive 9-1 underdog, was fighting in his fifth attempt to capture the heavyweight crown, having lost to Joe Louis twice and Ezra Charles twice. The fight came to a stunning and definitive end with 55 seconds into the seventh round when Walcott landed a perfectly timed, devastating left hook to the Charles jaw, dropping the champion and securing the title. I think we got a little video.
3: Yeah, there from 19, what was that, 51.
1: Wow.
3: Here.
1: Had to be there.
7: Ezra Charles leaves his corner for round 7, destined to become the final frame of this scheduled 15-round bout for the world's heavyweight crown. In a matter of seconds, the challenger will land the punch that made him world champion. Let's see how he does it. Now watch. Walcott's about to fire a left hook to the jaw. With every ounce of remaining energy, Charles attempts to beat the 10 count. And it's all over. At 55 seconds of the seventh round, Ezra Charles sheds his crown, and Jersey Joe Walcott becomes heavyweight champion of the world in one of the most stunning upsets of ring history.
4: Look at that. And our question is, how many times did Ezra Charles and Jersey Joe Walcott fight?
1: How many times?
4: How many times?
1: More than two.
3: When boxing was boxing back in the day.
1: Boy.
3: Yeah.
1: Outdoors.
3: And outdoors, too.
1: Outdoors.
3: Yeah. Yeah. You don't really see them outdoors.
1: Forbes Field.
3: Except the front lawn of the White House, I guess.
4: No. Yeah. I think they still do a few in
3: some?
4: Vegas. Yeah, they still do a few outside in Vegas.
3: Alrighty, from boxing back to baseball on July the 19th of 2013, you believe 13 years ago tomorrow that was. You want to talk about fairy tale seasons, Pat? I would put the 2013 team in a fairy tale conversation with the team that nobody expected to do anything that year, let alone, you know, win the World Series as they did in a 97-win team that year.
2: No question.
3: The Red Sox,
2: they were consistent all year.
3: 2013,
2: though.
3: They certainly were, with a lot of veterans. The reason being that for the past 20 years, the All-Star game was played later that year, than it was this
1: That's
3: year.
1: That's why it's on the 19th, not the 18th.
3: Oh, I see. Okay.
1: Yeah, it was July 19th.
3: I didn't know we were going with that.
1: 2013.
3: Right. Very good. So the date of return has been the 19th and beyond. So on July the 19th, 2013, the unheralded, not sure about that, unheralded Felix Dubront. Remember Felix Dubront of the Red Sox outpitched Yankees left-hander, of course, Andy Pettit. And the Red Sox defeated the Yankees 4-2 at Fenway Park on July the 19th of that year. Jacoby Ellsbury, of course, led the way by planting Pettit's second pitch of the game over the short left field fence for a home run. The right field fence? Or
1: right field, left field.
3: I was going to say the Green Monster's not that short.
1: One of that, too. Yeah, but got to be the right
3: field. We'll say the right field. Ellsbury then singled in the third and walked to walk in the seventh inning. Ellsbury was batting 360 in June, batting 370 in July as of that date. And he also, in June as well, remember this, had stolen five bases in one game. Five bases against the Philadelphia Phillies in Philadelphia. A team record. He ended up with 52 stolen bases in his final year with the Red Sox. We're going to go back a few years now to April the 26th, 2009.
1: Still home.
3: Still against the Red Sox, against the Yankees.
1: Yeah.
3: Still at home, and still against Andy Pettit and the Yankees when he stole home here.
1: Take unbelievable.
8: Heading home on a steal at home, and it works! Jacoby Ellsbury has stole home! 3-1 Boston. A straight steal of home by Jacoby Ellsbury.
9: And that's something that should never happen with a left-handed hitter up there.
1: Can you believe that?
3: When he was healthy, Jacoby Ellsbury was a huge contributor to the Boston Red Sox. And yeah. Caveat was when he was healthy. And he did deal with some injuries and for many years of his time with the Red Sox. But the guy could run. There's no question about it. And that was back in 2009. His ability to get on base speaks for itself. When the havoc is great, we are a good place. The Red Sox certainly were when he was on the field. Johnny Gomes also blasted a two-run homer on the great Johnny Gomes to put the game out of reach for the Yankees. That game put the Red Sox seven games ahead of the Yankees and 2.5 games ahead of those pesky Tampa Bay Rays, who the Red Sox would face in the ALDS that year in 2013 on their way to the 2013 World Series. Of course, our question... It's an interesting one. If you're a fan of Felix Dubront or a follower of the 2013 team, what was Felix Dubront's record that year?
2: I love Dubront. He had a windup like nobody else. Yeah, loved watching him pitch. Let's see that windup.
3: Felix here.
2: Beautiful.
3: Left-hander.
2: Just smooth.
1: Big left-hander.
3: An interesting rotation the Red Sox had. Obviously led the way. John Lester, John Lackey. Clay Buchholz, when he was healthy, Clay Buchholz that year had like a Cy Young start to the year.
1: Did he pitch a no-hitter?
3: He almost did. Okay. He went into like the ninth inning against
2: Pitched
3: Tampa
2: a no-hitter
3: Bay.
2: A few years before that. Yeah.
3: And then he had a phantom neck injury, and then he was vanished for 3 months, and then was never the same never after the same. That. They also, of course, had Jake Peavy, who they brought in the trade deadline.
1: That's right.
3: Dubront, a number of different guys. It was a.
2: I think Buchholz came back.
3: Ryan Dempster as well, and... And Buchholz did come back later
2: in the World
3: in the
2: Series, and he was
3: out of the bullpen.
2: Yes, yes.
3: So
2: didn't have the stuff that he had before.
1: All
2: it was a
1: hands
2: tough
1: on
2: road
1: deck.
3: 2013.
1: Magical year.
3: That was a magical year.
1: 2026 seems like it might be a magical year also.
3: Well, we'll certainly find out. So that's going to begin our discussion of the Red Sox. But before we do that, we do have to say hello to some of our great sponsors who keep us going each and every weekend right here in the Amazing Great Sports Network. And if you have any answers to those questions or if you want to begin the conversation here today, give us a call right after our commercial break, 617-691-2590. Saying hello to some of our great sponsors here on the Amazing Grace Sports Network as the show rolls on here on this Saturday morning on WEZE.
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3: Well, we want to thank all our great sponsors here on the Amazing Grace Sports Network right here on WEZE in Boston. We'll hear from some other sponsors later on in the show. Kevin Chrisom alongside Mr. Patrick Shalvey. And Craig Morris, along with Clay Morris here. I think the Morris brothers are switching up here.
11: That's
3: between
11: right.
3: Between segments
11: his
3: here.
11: Turn.
3: So we'll guess for part one of our Red Sox discussion. Gentlemen, the Red Sox have won 11 games in a row, much to our surprise. No matter how you feel about this Red Sox team, whenever a team wins 11 games in a row, it's a great feeling. And especially with a team like the Red Sox this year, with a team that we certainly, a lot of us, did not expect to be here with the 11-game winning streak with the way they played, particularly some games in May. Really, just throughout the entire year up until this point, nobody really expected them to get here. But one caller who was on the line had famously told us a couple of weeks ago, and I think it was right around the time when the Red Sox swept the Yankees at home against Fenway Park, right when they were beginning to turn the corner. And he said that the Red Sox were not going to ruin his summer, and they're certainly living up to that end of the deal. John, I hope the Red Sox have certainly not ruined your summer. Good morning.
12: Welcome, John.
2: Good morning.
13: These Red Sox are not going to ruin my summer.
12: You were correct, sir.
3: You said it. You were the one who said it, and you decreed it. And right now here, as we sit on July the 18th, they certainly are not ruining anyone's summer.
12: Not at all. They're turning it into a good summer.
13: Have you guys noticed why, if you walk around Boston and all downtown, there's a little bump in people's steps. There's a little lift when the Red Sox are playing well. It gets the city, you know, on a great plateau.
12: Yeah.
13: You know,
12: yeah.
13: And I'm just kind of wondering, how come nobody in the media, I like to say the Felgers of the world, the Maseratis, they don't give this Chad Tracy any credit.
12: No, they
13: comes
12: wouldn't.
13: Out of nowhere, does his job in Worcester, and he has pedigree. His father was Jim Tracy,
12: mm-hmm.
13: the manager of the Dodgers. What do you guys think about that?
2: Yeah, I mean, I've been very critical of this team even the last 2 weeks. I don't think that this is – I think this team's a total fraud. But I will say Chad Tracy deserves a lot of credit because he's playing into the strengths of the lineup. He knows that this lineup doesn't have marquee names that can, you know, really make noise and suck you in like that. But he's playing small ball. He's playing to their strengths. He's doing whatever it takes in order to get runs across the plate. And that's been the difference these last 2 weeks, for sure. And I think Tracy is at the forefront of that and deserves most of the credit, I think.
3: Yeah, he's been 38-31 since he took over Alex Cora. Yep. That's a winning record and then some. So he deserves a lot of credit, I think, for the other networks. Well, I can't speak for them, but I think they want to get some ratings and some more angry callers and to stifle some debate, perhaps, amongst the Red Sox faithful. But listen, he's done a great job, and I think if it continues on here for the Boston Red Sox, I think a serious discussion needs to be had about giving Chad Tracy a contract as the Red Sox manager going forward. He certainly has commanded a lot of respect in the clubhouse, and the players have been responding well to him. You know, there were little bumps along the road when he took over. But he's had a winning record so far, and things are clicking. And it's been good to see. So, you know, at least here in this network, We'll give praise where praise is due. And
12: most of us aren't as negative as Patrick. Well, yeah.
2: Well, listen, I'm a realist. Felgram has are negative. You guys are positive. I'm going to tell it like it is.
3: So, John, let me ask you this, because there's been some internal debate here amongst the hosts of the show for a couple of weeks now, as the Red Sox have been going on this 11-game winning streak here. Do you think this team is bound to is this too good to be true, per se, for this Red Sox team? Or do you think that, you know, you spend a lot of time around Fenway Park, you see these games, or is it a team that, you know, is gonna be here and make some noise here in this American League playoff push here in the next 3 months of the year?
13: It looks like on paper they're playing above their heads. But if you look at the records of all these teams in Major League Baseball, give me the top three dominating teams. I think you're going to struggle. I guess you got the Dodgers and the Yankees, and I might put the Red Sox right there third. But I kind of see where you're coming from. I think they're playing above their heads. The big question next is, will John Henry deal at the deadline? Does he want to take on new salaries? There's one guy out there I would love to see him get, and I'm proposing this straight to everybody. Roman Anthony for Pete Pro Armstrong of the Cubs. And if the Cubs won more, we got to give them a young pitcher, Tolley or Conley early, and maybe we can get Jameson Taillon, who's had an up-and-down career, but he's always injured. But you got to give up something to get something in these cases.
12: Well, do we really want to give up Tolley, though?
13: Clay, you gotta give up something. It's like when you trade in a car, you gotta give a decent trade, or your payment's gonna be crazy every month. I just think you gotta have the mentality: win now at all costs. And if John Henry does not make a deal at that deadline, it's not Breslow, just Breslow. It's John Henry. He signs the checks.
2: Yeah.
13: That's why I do not like a lot of media in Boston blaming Breslow. Look at all the positives he's done with his acquisitions.
12: Yeah, but I think they've gotten a little boost of energy from the guys they brought up from the minors there.
3: Well,
12: because those guys are hungry and they're playing like they're hungry.
3: Yeah, you're talking about Anthony Siegler and Cheng and a number of different guys, Jake Bennett too.
12: Yeah,
3: I don't know, John. I always admire your sort of outside-the-box ideas. I'm not sure the Chicago Cubs would be in a position to make that trade. Pete Crow Armstrong is having a tremendous year. The Cubs are in it. Obviously, the Brewers have had a really, really tremendous year, and they're taking control of the National League Central. But the Cubs are right there in the wild card race, and Pete Crow Armstrong, obviously, if the Cubs were to trade him, would command a lot in return. I'm not sure Roman Anthony would be the player that the Cubs would want to bring in. But Roman Anthony, who, you know, obviously we saw a glimpse of last year, yeah, has the potential. We just haven't really seen it in a full season yet. You know, we're waiting for it. We're waiting for it, and we haven't seen it yet. So if I'm the Cubs, do I say to myself, we got a great guy, Pete Crow Armstrong, we're having an okay year, why would I trade this guy for a guy who's often injured, who, yes, there's tremendous upside, but we're just not sure yet?
13: Who would you like to see come here, Kev? And who would you be? Do you have any proposed trades?
3: The issue is that there aren't a lot of guys that are particularly right-handed power bats that are, A, having, you know, good years, and you know, you look at a guy like Taylor Ward, who the Orioles brought in this year. He had a tremendous year in Anaheim last year with the Angels, and hit a lot of home runs for power. He had a great year, having a down year with the Orioles. Look at a guy like Eugenio Suarez, who obviously has a great power. He is not having a good year in his second stint with Cincinnati. The Seattle Mariners brought him in there last year, hoping to boost their lineup, and he really didn't. So, would I like to see some of those guys be brought in? Maybe, if they can replicate some of their past success. But you need to bring in a guy that's going to be able to complement Wilson Contreras' power in this Red Sox lineup. The Red Sox have only hit 90 home runs this year. That's dead last. They're just about dead last.
2: Don't be negative here.
3: We're being realistic, Patrick.
2: I know. I love realistic. Keep going.
3: 90 home runs. That's about last in the MLB this year. And Wilson Contreras has hit 21 of those. So. Yep. You know, everyone likes to talk about Trout this, Trout that. I think you and I, John, have a better shot of suiting up for the Red Sox this year than Mike Trout would have in a Red Sox uniform. And Mike Trout has proven that for whatever reason, he likes losing in Anaheim. Mm. He likes getting paid a lot of money. Talk about a wasted career.
12: Yeah.
3: Talk about a wasted career. Mike Trout is floundering away, no pun intended, and he's been floundering away in Anaheim.
2: And he's been so injury prone these last few years, too. You said it. He's not interested in winning. He's really not interested in playing. I'd like to see a name like Byron Buxton, and that's assuming that the Red Sox stay in this, which I'm not confident they will. But if, you know, the deadline is approaching, so maybe they do ride this streak long enough. And if they are in it, you know, you said it, John, the league's terrible. All these teams are terrible. And now it's 2026. You know, there's participation trophies. You got three wild cards. They probably do have a shot at getting in. And so if they do ride this streak long enough, I'd like to see a name like Byron Buxton to add to this lineup, because this lineup is atrocious. They've been hot for 2 weeks. But, I mean, you look at this lineup, it's just not. They need to improve it significantly if they want to go anywhere.
13: I agree.
12: There it is.
13: Well, I think the deadline's, what, in like 3 weeks? So I'll see.
2: It might be less than that.
3: Shorter than that, about 10 days from now.
2: So, oh, is it that short? Okay.
3: The end of July. We're at the end of July.
2: I thought it was early August.
12: John, you got any answers to
2: you might
3: that's in about 10 days.
2: So. Yeah.
13: Answers to what?
3: I don't think he was listening to our trivia question. John, we had a question earlier from back in 2013 about, you remember Felix Dubront of the Red Sox back in 2013, and sort of an up-and-down year he had. And 2013, quite a fairy tale year, and a lot of veterans on those team and that team. Very different than this Red Sox team right now. So we'll see what happens. We'll keep it rolling. Two more games against Tampa Bay Saturday and Sunday before they welcome the Orioles to town and the Blue Jays after that at home. So, John, thanks so much.
12: Have a good one.
2: Thank you, John.
13: Bye, guys.
3: All right. From a great caller to another, Wayne, you've been chomping at the bit to get on. Wayne, good morning. Welcome on in.
2: A fellow voice of reason. Good to hear from you, Wayne.
12: Good morning, Wayne.
11: Good morning, guys. Patrick, I'm right there on that side of the road with you, man.
2: Thank you.
11: And I remember that Ellsbury stealing home plate. He was so nonchalant when he stole that home plate.
2: Yeah.
3: And he was just starting his career, too, when they have him back in 2009. And, you know, Jacoby Ellsbury was a great, great player for the Red Sox. And, you know, unfortunately, he chose money over what he had built with the Red Sox.
12: Went to the Yankees. Huh?
3: Went to the Yankees, and his career was destroyed as a result of that.
12: Indeed.
3: So I don't have any sympathy.
2: He was always injury-prone. That 2013 year, luckily for the Red Sox, was a contract year, so... He made sure to play on that, and then he cashed in with the Yankees and was really never heard from again at that point. Mm.
12: But even Wayne, I still don't think you're as negative as Patrick here. You know,
2: he's a little nicer with the negativity.
12: Yeah, you're a little nicer with your negativity.
2: He's a nice guy. I'm not a nice guy.
12: Our colleague here, he's not going for it. He feels like a jilted lover. He doesn't want to believe in this team, even though it's a whole new team. He just doesn't want to believe.
2: It's that same team.
3: So Wayne, why are you skeptical fan of this Red Sox team? What gives you gives you some pause?
11: Again, I'm still having you watching them because, I'm still in my feels about all those trades that they made. And, you know, it's going to have to take a lot for them to really get me back on board. And I don't know. I think that my Celtics might be trending down that same road now.

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2: But I'll leave the other one there, the low hanging fruit there for my man. You know who's coming next.
3: Your nemesis.
2: So who we like in the World Cup, guys?
4: Argentina. Argentina all the way.
5: Yeah.
2: Okay, I got my money in Spain. I got my money with Spain.
5: I got my money with Spain too, honestly. I just think Argentina is too reliant on one player, and Messi is the greatest, you know, one of the greatest for sure, maybe right. The greatest, depending on who you ask, but mm-hmm. I just think they're too reliant on him. I think Spain is more balanced, but we'll see. It should be a fun game to watch.
3: Every time I see Messi, the coach slows down.
5: Yeah.
2: When the coach can go and pull a Nico Williams to score a goal, I mean, incredible. Almo is nice as well, too, but I like Spain.
3: Yeah.
4: Wayne, is this true that the first time ever that all number one ranked seeds have made it to the finals here? Is that correct?
2: Yeah, I mean, so far, England and Germany. I don't remember what Germany was ranked, but France and England. I mean, you had a really phenomenal year this year with this World Cup.
3: Yeah. It was quite entertaining. I will give him that.
5: Yeah.
4: We'll find out at 3 o'clock tomorrow on Sunday afternoon in East Rutherford. Hopefully Argentina doesn't pick up some of the Jets' woes on that field. or Giants, for that matter.
2: I just don't want it to end in any penalty kicks. I want it to end in regulation.
3: Maybe a little extra time.
5: I'm the opposite. I want the penalty kicks.
2: 3-2 Spain.
3: I hear you, Wayne.
4: All right,
2: gentlemen,
4: Wayne.
2: Have a great day. Look forward to you next Saturday.
5: All right, you too, Wayne. Sir.
4: Thanks so much.
2: What's up, Kelly? Hey, Kelly.
4: He's coming in. The closer's been called to the bullpen, so we'll hear from Kelly, I'm sure, a little bit. Thanks, Wayne.
2: Ciao, guys. Bye.
5: Ciao.
4: Always great to hear from our great callers here on the show. If you'd like to join the conversation, do give us a call, 617-691-2590, right on cue. Back to the phones we go. The phones are very busy here this morning. Hey. Steve in Dorchester's on the line. Steve, good morning. Welcome on in.
5: Morning, Steve.
3: Good morning, Steve.
6: Good morning, sir. Hi, Clay. How are you this morning?
3: This is Craig.
4: Clay is off the air.
3: He's
4: around the studio.
3: He's somewhere roaming around.
6: Oh, okay. Okay. I just want to give you guys a plug because earlier this morning I was listening to a sports radio show at a prominent FM station. Mm.
5: And which shall not be named.
6: Studio. Well, I could, but we'll let that ride for the time being. But it just shows you how sometimes people in this business don't pay attention to detail. They were talking about the Red Sox surge, 11 games in a row, mm-hmm. and how there's no leadership on the team. There's no glamour. It's a very unsexy team. They need someone who can give them some leadership capability. They don't think Contreras is the guy. But the fact of the matter is, they desperately wanted to consume this trade with the Mets. The Mets are in a sell-off mood. There's no question about that. And they want Lindor to come to Boston. And first of all, he has a full no-trade
3: clause
6: in his contract. And if you watched the post-game show, which I watched on SNY on Sunday afternoon, he was obviously ticked off. He booted a routine ground ball that cost him the game, and he reiterated to the media, I have a full no trade clause contract. My wife and my kids like it here. I'm not going anywhere. And they were proposing a trade for Marcelo Meyer to the Mets. Now, from the Mets perspective, if I'm Steve Cohen, I want to get myself rid of that contract. Mm-hmm. No question about it. So that financially, that would make sense for the Mets. But these guys in the studio this morning have no idea about the rise of Franklin Arias down in Portland. You know, he's the number one prospect in the Red Sox organization. He's a shortstop. He's currently batting .326. He's the number sixth overall prospect in minor league baseball. So before you go on the air and you

0: have these crazy trade proposals. Just keep in mind what's ahead in the future for the Red Sox.
1: Yeah.
0: It could be as early as midsummer. If there's a season next year, you could see Arias possibly being up by June of 2027.
2: Yeah, I mean, that'd be best case scenario. We'll see what happens with that. You know, the Red Sox, obviously we're still waiting for Campbell, Meyer, and Anthony to show what they're made of. But hopefully Arias breaks that streak. And I'm not ready to give up on Anthony yet either. I know a lot of people have, but he's dealing with an injury this year. But, you know, it's it might just be a freak injury, and hopefully he finds his way after that. But Meyer and Campbell, I don't know. I think that ship has sailed, honestly, particularly with Campbell. I mean, he's been in the minor leagues for so long now. And honestly, the Red Sox probably did some damage with that. I think he was called up way too soon. They put way too much pressure on him. This is a tough market to play in general for anyone. But, yeah, no, I mean, you make good points. It's obviously Lindor doesn't sound like it's leaving based on those comments. So not sure why all that speculation is out there. Although there is some drama brewing. I mean, I don't know how true these reports are, but there's been reports of late that Lindor and Soto are not getting along. So we'll see what goes on there in the long term. Yeah.
3: The Mets The Mets have a real problem, that organization.
1: Yep. They overspent.
3: Steve Cohen was supposed to come in here and sort of right the ship as the owner, and it hasn't happened.
1: Nope.
3: And you know, I don't think the Red Sox should by any means go try to trade for Francisco Lindor. I'm not even sure he would accept a trade here. But trading Marcelo Meyer—that's music to my ears because I think the Marcelo Meyer train has left the station. But the Mets are a basket case of an organization.
1: And like I said before, especially as the young guys who came up from AAA are doing, if you can get off of those other guys who are just weighing you down, I think we'd be in a much better position.
2: Yeah.
3: Steve, the last word. Go ahead.
0: Yeah, I just want to say, again, I really enjoy the show.
2: Thank you.
0: You do your homework. You come on the air prepared, as opposed to these two idiots this morning. And it's just a pleasure to hear you guys every Saturday.
3: Likewise.
1: Thanks a lot, Steve.
3: Keep listening. Keep calling.
2: It's a pleasure to hear you call in.
3: Thanks so much.
0: Okay, sir. Thank you. Bye-bye.
3: All right,
1: have a good one.
3: Great calls here this morning on the Amazing Great Sports Network.
2: Best callers in the business.
3: Just any more thoughts on before we move to our commercials here for our part two discussion of the Red Sox? Because Clay is chomping to get in the studio.
1: I want to thank my buddy here because, you know, he's a man of consistency. And just like I was telling my brother months ago, there were still 100 and some odd games to go. Anything could happen, and look where we are.
2: Honestly, yeah, you bring up a good point. I was going to mention that. I think me and Craig have been the only two consistent people on this show, actually. Craig's been consistently saying, nope, there's 162 games. They're going to turn it around. I've been consistently saying this team is not does not have what it takes. But, you know, Clay, on the other hand, gave up early, and now all of a sudden there's a little streak, and now he's like, oh, they're winning the World Series. And then you got Kevin, on the other hand, who's like, I got my ticket, but I will not get on the train.
3: I said that once. You haven't listened, Pat.
2: I don't want to put my opinion out there, you know?
3: You haven't listened to any of the shows.
2: I give
3: clearly.
2: Craig, me and Craig don't agree on this. That's not true. That's not true, by the way. I don't agree with Craig, but I will give him credit for that.
3: You need to go back and listen to some of our shows. So
2: I've listened to them all.
3: All right, why don't we take some of our more commercial breaks? Craig, thank you.
1: Thank you.
3: We'll do a little Morris swap here.
1: Because you know Clay's chomping at the bit.
3: As the show rolls on here on the Amazing Great Sports Network, saying hello to our friends at the Early American Diner here on this Saturday morning in Boston.
1: Hell yeah.
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3: 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Want to thank all our great sponsors here at the Amazing Great Sports Network who keep us going each and every weekend here. We're back on the air here.
1: We're back.
3: There we go. Put those headphones on, Clay.
1: Yeah,
3: we're back.
1: Right?
3: Yep. Here on the show on this Saturday morning, the final 10 minutes of the program. Here, myself.
2: Flown by.
3: Kevin Chrism, Pat Chalvey, Clay Morris, and Craig Morris as well. And for now, our final 10 minutes of part two discussion of the Red Sox. Clay, I know you have a lot to say, so go ahead.
1: I do, but I want to play that clip first.
3: Yeah, so we have a clip from a couple of weeks ago.
2: Oh, good.
3: We alluded to this earlier when our good friend John was there, who was saying the Red Sox were not going to ruin his summer, and I think so far he's about right.
1: He's right.
5: Hey, guys, I never thought I'd say this summer, but the Red Sox are not going to ruin my summer. They're playing lights out. I predicted a sweep.
6: Yeah, me too.
3: Oh, John, you really think 12 games out of 500 sitting here right now, but do you really think this team is ready to turn the corner?
1: Tell him, John.
5: Yes. Can I tell you something? I love this kid, Jake Bennett.
1: I love it.
5: He's a pit bull out there. I think this kid Bennett has it.
1: You think he's got it?
5: I mean, he's looked good in every start this year.
1: If these guys sweep the Yankees, it's all back in play. It's all bad.
3: You're basing off of one series?
1: Yes.
3: One series?
6: Yes, I can feel it.
5: Yes, especially at home. They're bad at home.
3: Oh, I know. We know that. We talked about that at length. And listen, I hope it. I hope they're able to sweep the Yankees and turn the corner. See, I hoped, and it was right.
2: Lack of consistency.
1: And it happened. Bam, it happened. You know, but everything's fluid. Nothing stays stuck in stone. I mean, if they're terrible, then they're terrible.
2: You gotta have an opinion, though. You can't just be like, "Oh, the light's on."
1: He
2: like,
1: did have an opinion.
2: It doesn't make it interesting.
3: Yeah, Patrick, I did have an opinion. The Red Sox were not. I'm not like you when they have won 11 games in a row. Debbie Downer over here saying, "Oh,
2: no, I'm not a Debbie Downer. I'm just saying it how it is."
1: Like, more like
2: is
1: a not, Danny Downer.
2: All right, how many games? I'm just gonna put you on the spot. How many games are the Red Sox gonna win this year? And what seed do you think they'll?
3: You're
2: finish
3: asking
2: in?
3: For a number?
2: Yes, please. If I you could.
3: I think the Red Sox will win 84 games this year. 84-78, either the second or third wild card
1: I think they're going to take the East.
2: Be 84-80, I think, right?
3: Or maybe 84-78. Yeah. That's 162.
1: I mean, they're
3: going to
1: take
3: the
1: East. I don't even know the math on the number of games, but they'll take the East.
3: I'm not willing to go
2: they're
3: that
2: They're not going to take the East. They're eight games out right now.
1: You were the guy that said they had no chance, and look at them now. They've wiped the Yankees off the map.
2: I admit that I'm wrong about that.
1: They body slammed the White Sox. Okay, they put it to the Mets, and they're about to give a fly in the elbow. Okay, to these jabronis, it's over. Okay, they're gonna take the East easy. This is the way it's done.
2: Okay, we're all excited about a streak where they face the Angels, who might just be the worst organization in history.
1: Stop looking for notches.
2: They face the Nationals, who I believe at the time were the third worst team in baseball. I wouldn't rather to answer your question. I know what you're going to ask
1: me. I wouldn't rather.
2: I give them credit for Chicago, okay? Before this series, that was the only series that they legitimately, you know, that you could actually count towards them.
1: Patrick.
2: Now they've done tremendous against Tampa. So now, now you don't sound so crazy. Yeah, I will allow for the conversation.
1: That's right. I wasn't crazy in the beginning. But
2: they are in it. They are in it. And we can allow for the conversation. Now, do I think this team is real?
1: Hold on, absolutely
2: Patrick. Not.
1: With the two wins yesterday, let's just say the situation tightened up very quickly, okay? The Red Sox have won 14 of the last 16 games prior to yesterday. And, let's just say they're going even further. They're not the worst team in baseball. They once were, but they're not. And nobody was more inferior than them. So when they beat the Yankees, the Nationals, the Angels, and the White Sox, and now the Rays, those teams were better at the time than the Red Sox. But the Red Sox wiped up the floor with them.
2: Well, the Yankees were depleted.
7: So they're not the worst team, and they're beating the best teams in baseball right now.
2: The Yankees had no lineup, and yes, am I supposed to deny that? They are winning all their games. They're the hottest team in baseball. They're playing great. They're not going. Okay, yeah, they're just going to win every game now the rest of the year.
7: I got him.
2: They're going to win every game the rest of the year.
7: Finish him off, Kevin. I got him. He's on the ropes.
3: Nobody's saying that. I said the Red Sox go 84-78 to do that.
2: You know what, Kevin? I agree with you. I think they'll probably be around 84 wins.
3: To do that, they'd have to go 36-30 to finish the year. That's just about 500.
7: That's easily.
3: That's what they're doing right now. So, and with the way the American League's playing, that could be that could even be a first wild card. Kelly, we got short time. Good morning.
2: Morning, Kelly.
8: So always, ding, ding, ding. Hey, wow, what's with this Morris Brothers substitution? I haven't seen this since Jeff Hornacek coached the Phoenix Suns.
7: Yeah, bringing in Marquise and then Marcus.
3: Yeah, right.
7: Yeah, but you can't tell us apart.
8: No.
7: One's just as good as the other. I tell you.
2: Everyone's been getting you guys confused.
8: You know?
7: I love it. Hey, Kelly, how you feeling? That guy Wayne, he's just being a little bit overboard. He's just stepping over boundaries. He's a habitual line stepper over. He just took two of the questions off the board, but he just left you with one.
8: Put the squeeze on me. We ought to jump into those questions. I mean, even if I don't know the answer, I'm an excellent guesser because I'm intelligent. My intelligence is through the roof.
7: There you go.
8: I chop the numbers down.
7: Trivia IQ is off the hook.
8: Pitchers average about 30 starts a year. So I thought chop that, and they finish get a ruling on 50% of them. So I'm gonna go with the question was how many wins?
7: How many wins did that guy Felix Dubron? How many wins? What was his record that season? Or you can just give us how many wins? 2013 season.
8: I'm gonna go with 12 wins.
2: Oof.
7: Ooh.
3: Close.
7: You were so close.
2: So close.
7: So close.
8: I'm an excellent guesser. It's always the case.
7: Yeah, but you were so close. You only one off. We got to give it to you just for that. His record was 11-10.
3: Yeah, I don't think anybody else is getting that. I wouldn't know it.
7: I wouldn't even have come close.
2: No.
7: Yeah, only one who would know it is Patrick. Patrick loved Philip Dubron. With his 11-10 record.
2: Even I didn't know that.
7: Even with his 11-10 record.
8: Right quick, with the little time we have
2: run left, support.
8: I just want all your comments on it. It's a little premature, but I was watching television today, and I wonder how you guys feel on, this is out of left field, how Billy Belichick's going to do this year with everything settled, all that drama he had last year with the girlfriends and all
7: Jordan Hudson.
8: That stuff, and how this team is going to take him this year, except in going to a season with the Carolina Tar Heels.
7: I see him getting fired by the end of the season. Just get it right out there. Anybody else?
3: I have not paid any attention to it. But Bella, he just said that this team has a long way to go. Overall, as a football team, our culture, our program, our ability to operate as a team, I'm sorry, is much higher than it was a year ago, and our talent level is higher, but still a long way to go. So seems to be somewhat positive in year two.
8: Yeah, no place to go but up. And I kind of see Vrabel having that same kind of year he had last year. He's got to dodge, get through all the drama stuff. Maybe a little bit of distraction, but I think if I think if I pull through.
3: Changes a quarterback. They brought in a transfer from Wisconsin and a transfer from Texas A&M that'll battle out for the number one spot for the quarterback. And so Bill Belichick is feeling good. It all starts on August the 29th against TCU.
7: That's coming.
3: In Dublin. They start
7: TCU
3: off
7: in Dublin. Okay.
8: Yeah. So. Football's right around the corner.
7: Get ready.
8: Can't wait.
7: What's your prediction on the Red Sox, Kelly? What do you think?
8: Like last week, I said, I'm through the gate. Kevin has stepped through. I'm there. I'm on board.
7: Yeah.
8: I mean, momentum. Momentum is the biggest thing in sports. And
7: I can smell the vapors. I can feel the vapors.
3: I agree. Yep.
8: I think they have it right now. Yeah, so I'm going to enjoy this ride.
7: I'm staring at Patrick here. He's ignoring my stare. He knows I'm looking right at him.
2: No, I honestly didn't know, but that's all right. We can look now.
3: All right, Kelly, final 2 minutes. Thank you.
7: Thank you, Kelly.
8: All right.
7: Bye. Bye-bye.
2: Honestly, I'm shocked to hear, Kevin, that you think they're going to win 84. I mean, I don't think...
7: You disagree with them.
2: No, I'm with him on that. 84 is not... That might not be a playoff team.
3: That's a bad joke. You're talking,
2: it probably will this year,
3: You're talking to someone who has been the greatest skeptic besides you, I guess, of the Red Sox for the past year.
2: I know.
3: If you go back and roll the tape,
2: I know.
3: Talking about firing Cora,
2: I know.
3: Talking about firing Breslow,
2: I know.
3: One step forward, two step back team. So, yes, I'm not going to sit here and say they're 48-48 playing legitimate good baseball and say to myself, they're not a good team, and I don't feel good about this team.
2: Well, no, they're on a streak. That doesn't mean they're a good team. I don't think they're a good team.
3: But I've always said, too, with the play in the American League, there is a chance, and they dug themselves in a hole.
2: You're not wrong
3: there.
2: They are
3: digging
7: themselves
3: out of
7: it. And they have a chance.
2: You're not wrong there. This league is atrocious.
7: Ladies
2: and
7: gentlemen,
2: this is the worst it's been in a
7: while. Ladies and gentlemen, Kevin has been the voice of reason here.
3: No, I don't want to say that.
7: He's been the voice of reason because when things were bad, he called it out, and when things are good, he's calling it out.
2: Well, anybody can do that.
7: Hold on, Patrick. So we have to give Kevin kudos. Kevin, how's that train thing going?
3: Well,
2: are you on the commuter rail?
7: He can talk.
3: I'm good.
7: Just like an attorney. He won't let you talk. Come on.
2: I'm taking Amtrak.
3: I tell you one thing, though. If I need help, I'm calling Patrick for my attorney. I'm feeling good. Two more against Tampa Bay. They bring in Baltimore. They bring in Toronto. We talked about this.
7: Yeah.
3: Play better against the American League East. Play better at home. And two good wins against Tampa Bay. Keep it rolling.
2: Sweep them. Get the brooms out.
7: Nail them. Nail them, baby. Nail them to the wall.
2: Get the brooms out.
3: Let's go for 21. Let's go 10 more. Let's keep it rolling.
7: That's my team.
3: Break
7: that's the Red Sox.
2: Let's win every game.
7: The Stockings. The Red Stockings.
3: 4:10 this afternoon
7: right,
3: at Fenway
7: baby.
3: Park. Patrick Sandoval.
7: Ladies and gentlemen, tune in. It's going to happen.
2: It's not Pablo. It's Patrick.
1: Anything can happen.
3: There we go. Not Pablo Sandoval, right? Everybody, it's all good here. Have a great weekend. Go Red Sox. Keep it rolling.
2: Go Sox.
7: Go Sox.
3: See ya.
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20: Most Americans think of Abraham Lincoln and they think of the Civil War or the Emancipation. But in 1862, he signed another hugely significant piece of legislation, the Homestead Act. It offered eligible Americans up to 160 acres of land, not as a prize for the powerful, but as an opportunity for ordinary families willing to live on it, work it, and build something lasting. Why did it matter? Because Lincoln understood that freedom was not merely the absence of tyranny. Rather, freedom required responsibility, labor, stewardship, and moral courage. A free people must be given room to build, but they also must be willing to cultivate what they have been given. That still matters today. Liberty without responsibility decays. Opportunity without character collapses. Lincoln's lesson is clear. A nation stays free when its people remain willing to work, build, and steward freedom under God.
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24: God called on Joshua to step up and assume the challenging leadership position of Moses. What has God called you to do? 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
25: Every single one of us, like Joshua, we are all standing at the threshold of a great work. And the work that God did in the Old Testament, He did through the prophets and the priests. But in the New Testament, because all the believers are prophets and priests according to the Word of God, therefore, it is the call of God upon your life to do what only you can do.
24: In preparation for the death of Moses, God enlisted Joshua to assume Moses' role as Israel's leader. It was a huge step of faith for Joshua. Even though God had taken Joshua through a long season of preparation before this difficult time. Hello, welcome to Leading the Way with Dr. Michael Youssef. As Dr. Youssef begins today, looking at the story of Joshua, keep in mind that this is also the story of you. God has called you for a special purpose. And like Joshua, what you may be saying to God right now is something like, "You want me to do what?" In this episode, Dr. Youssef takes you into Joshua chapter 1 and Joshua's call to stand in leadership. And it's also a challenge for you to step up, take on what God has ahead for your life, no matter what that may be. So let's listen together as Dr. Youssef begins today's Leading the Way.
25: Today I'm beginning a new series of messages entitled, "You Want Me to Do What?" And that series of messages come from the book of Joshua. Some of you know this, some of you don't. When I begin a new series of messages, I always go to my colleagues when we meet on Wednesdays and I say, "This is what I'm thinking. Here's what God laying on my heart." And I invite them to help me come up with a title. Those guys are extremely creative. They really are. And so we were doing the same thing about this series of messages. I told them how and what God is laying on my heart, and so many ideas were coming up for a title, until one of our colleagues, who shall remain nameless, he came up with this title. He said, "You want me to do what?" I said, "That's it. That is exactly it. For I am convinced that that's exactly how Joshua reacted when God said to him, 'I want you to take the Israelites and cross the Jordan into Jericho and beyond.'" And heaven knows how many times I looked up to heaven and I said to the Lord, "You want me to do what?" And I'm convinced that when you get challenged in thinking of your position in Christ and you call the call of God upon your life, I'm sure some of you are going to say, "You want me to do what?" Well, the first thing that God wants you to do is to step up. That's the first thing He wants you to do. Listen to me. Every single one of us, like Joshua, we are all standing at the threshold of a great work. And the work that God did in the Old Testament, He did through the prophets and the priests. But in the New Testament, because all the believers are prophets and priests according to the Word of God, therefore, it is the call of God upon your life to do what only you can do. Every single person here is called of God, and no one can say, that's not me. That's not me. Because Joshua's task is your task. Joshua's call is your call. Joshua's leadership is your leadership. But listen, whenever God calls you to work, which He is calling you today, He will always, always, always, always will give you encouragement along the way. All the encouragement that you need from the Word of God. You will see here three times in just few verses, three times, God encouraged Joshua. You say, why is that? Well, you imagine Joshua facing this fortified city, this fortified town, and realizing that it's an impossibility. And for you, you might not be standing in front of a fortified city wall, but you may be standing before a colleague who has no time for Christ or even interested in salvation. It may be a person who has a hard heart. It may be a person who is crusty on the outside, but absolutely desperate on the inside. It may be a person who may be self-sufficient on the outside, but on the inside, he or she is fearful, and they desperately in need of somebody to give them hope. And Joshua was facing a fortified city. And we may be facing varieties of Jerichos in every office, in every factory, in every environment you live in. In fact, when Joshua was to step up and do the work that God called him to do, it was a time of crisis. It was a time of opposition. It was a time of indifference. It was a time of confusion and upheaval. It was a time of a powerful enemy from the outside, and there was moral decline on the inside. And if you do not believe that we live in one of those times, you must be living in another planet. On the outside, there are terrorists who are committed on the destruction of Western economic system. There are terrorists who are convinced themselves of the rightness of their cause, and they love death more than we love life. We have terrorists who are constantly plotting and planning and believing that sooner or later they'll bring us to our knees. That's on the outside. And on the inside, we have more and more people who living in a culture that loves ease and comfort. More and more people who have opted for easy believism. More and more people who are turning away from the truth. More and more people who have exchanged intellectual rigor and thinking for shallow emotions. We have more and more people who prefer to live by what they feel is right than what is right. Listen to what one of our cultural analysts have said about the 21st century Western culture. He said they have graduated from Enlightenment ideology and are more peer-driven, feeling-driven, and right-brained than their forebears. They are increasingly new barbarians. They lack refinement or class, and their lives are often out of control. They are increasingly exploring worldview options from astrology to Zen, and they are often looking in the wrong places to make sense of their lives and find their soul's true home. And we have a culture that is filled with desperate people. And in the midst of this, the world is crying for few who are committed, few who are courageous, few who know the power of their eternal inheritance, few who are ready to give hope to those who are in despair, few who love God and His Word more than their comfort, and those few are found in this church today. That is all of you. All of you. The book of Joshua opens with the following words. Very interesting. Moses is dead. Moses is dead, and now it's time for Joshua to step up. And I thought about it, and I said, in many ways, I can truthfully say to you that the day in which the clergy and the evangelists and the ministers have done the work of evangelizing is gone. That the day in which people would listen to evangelists and clergy and preachers have gone. And that the only difference that's going to be made in the world today is going to be made by you and you and you, wherever you may be. Whether you're a school teacher, whether you're a homemaker, whether you're a student, whether you're a healthcare giver, whether you're a lawyer, whether you're an engineer, whether you are in the real estate business, whether you're in the computer business, whether you're an office worker, whether you're in neighborhood clubs, wherever you might be, whether the police officers or firemen or whatever, factory worker, wherever you are, the old days are dead. And this is a new day. Let me stop here. Some of you said, well, I feel inadequate, and this is not for me. I can't do this. Some of you are saying, you want me to? Some said, man, I just come to church. I want my needs met. I don't want to be challenged to be a minister in my office and in my work, whatever, in my workplace. I just want to be. Let me tell you something. When Jesus uttered those holy, sacred words and said, seek ye first the kingdom of God and His righteousness, and all these things will be added to you. He was telling every one of us that when you turn your heart toward His call on your life, when you turn your heart toward what is dear to His heart, He's going to meet all of your needs. You give Him yourself and He will meet all of your needs in His riches in Christ Jesus. So listen to me. Being a witness for Christ at work, telling of how Christ saved you, telling about how Christ forgave your sins in whatever environment you find yourself, is the key to discovering that all of your needs are already met and you just haven't seen it yet. I'm convinced that Joshua's heart probably skipped a few beats when God said, okay, Moses is dead, now your turn. And that is why, as I said to you, three times in few verses, God had to say it three times. I am personally convinced that Joshua was very contented and very satisfied to live under the shadow of Moses. I really do. And many of you are contented with the fact that the ministry staff will do the work of the ministry, and that's not for you. That the ministry staff are going to do the work of the Lord. But here's the reality, my friend. The work of the Lord will not be accomplished until every one of you see yourself as Joshua. And you begin by doing what? Stepping up. Hear me right on this one. You have been and will continue to be equipped. You have been and you will continue to be encouraged. You have been and you will continue to be ministered to and served in every way by all the equippers, the staff members. You have been and you will continue to be grounded in the Word of God. That's never going to change. To those of you who still feel inadequate, those of you who feel like Joshua, looking at the fortified city, and said, I haven't even told my co-workers that I'm a Christian yet. Man, I have got that fortified city. I haven't even witnessed to Christ yet. I haven't even told people I go to church yet. And you're looking at that fortified city that you're facing. Those of you who are like Joshua looking at the river and they say, how am I going to go across the deep waters? I can imagine what went through his mind at the time. Honestly, I can just imagine. Here they are, a young nation. They've just been out of slavery, been living in the desert, and they're facing this mighty ancient civilization with a great army, giants as they called them when they spied the land. I can imagine here they are, tent dwellers, and then they're looking up at these walls of Jericho, fortified stone walls with mighty gates. I can only imagine how their heart was pounding at the call of God. But just as Joshua had God's provision, so will you. All he's asking you to do is what?
0: Step up.
25: I was thinking about this, and I remember the story about Henry Morehouse. Henry Morehouse had a daughter who was paralyzed from the waist down, and that always weighed very heavy on him. And one day he came home, and he came into the house, and he saw his daughter, and he kissed her, and he said, "Honey, where's Mom? I have a parcel for her." And the little girl said, "Well, Mom is upstairs." "Oh, but Daddy, can I give her the parcel?" And he thought for a minute, and he said, "Minnie, you can't even carry yourself upstairs. How are you going to carry the parcel?" With a smile on her face, she said, "Daddy, I'll carry the parcel, but you'll carry me." Beloved, I want to tell you something. That's exactly what God will do when you step up. He's going to carry you. Look at Joshua's situation. God promised him the land. That's why I call it the promised land, because God promised it to Abraham. God is going to carry Israel across the river. God was going to carry them across the wall, but as it turned out, the wall collapsed. But God carried them anyway. God was going to carry them all the way to the end of that land. But they had to show up. They had to be prepared to fight. They had to be prepared to win. They had to be prepared for victory. They had to be prepared to obey God's instructions. All they needed to do was what? Step up. You want me to do what? Step up. That's what God wants you to do. And that is why there's a threefold courage. Announcements by God. And I want you to think about these very, very carefully. I want to tell you this. Whenever you get into the enemy's territories, whenever you get into Satan's territories, he is not a very happy camper. And we're going to see that in the next message. But remember this. God never, never gives a command without a provision. He never gives a command without a promise. Listen to verse 5, Joshua chapter 1. God is saying, "I'll not drop you or abandon you. I will never leave you in the lurch." How do you like that modern translation? In fact, God said, he said it three times. Why three times? Because I am convinced that even after the second time, Joshua was still terrified. His knees were still knocking. He said, "You want me to do what?" Here's encouragement number one. Encouragement number one was in the promise of God. Encouragement number two was in the Word of God. Encouragement number three was in the presence of God. Look at the encouragement number one in the promises of God. Verse 6. When you are serving God's purpose, beloved, listen to me. When you are sharing God's message of salvation, when you are witnessing on behalf of God, you can do it with courage. Why? Because God promised it and God will never fail. He said, "I gave my word to Abraham." Any of you who understand a little bit of history would say, "Wait a minute." He said, "That was 400 years ago, before Joshua. God promised Abraham." Oh yeah, listen to me. When God promises you, he's going to keep you until you're 100 years old in order to fulfill his promise. That's the way God works. He promised Abraham. He ain't going to go back in his word. And he never forgets. And when you know God's promises and trust in God's promises, you will have confidence. You will not be worried about rejection. You will not be worried about results. You will not be worried about perception by others. You will not be worried about critics. Why? Because you are trusting in the promises of God. Secondly, encouragement number two, it was in the Word of God, verses 7 and 8. My Word has power in it. You obey it and experience its power firsthand. That's what God is saying here. There is power in my word. You obey it and experience that power firsthand. Oh, you might get some setbacks. You might get some snickerings. You might get some mocking. You might get some joke or two. You might get some stiff opposition. But you hold on your ground and you will be amazed how quickly the other will crumble. God said to Joshua that true prosperity and true success will come from you holding tenaciously onto the word of God. Thirdly, the encouragement number three, it was in the presence of God. Verse 9, have I not commanded you to be strong and courageous? Don't be terrified. In other words, don't be intimidated, literally. Don't be discouraged. Why? For the Lord your God will be with you wherever you go. I can imagine poor old Joshua. He has to hear the encouragement number one and encouragement number two, and he's still shaking in his knees to be sure. Yeah, I got the promise of God. Yes, I got the word of God, but I still, what good would they do me when I'm in the heat of the battle? What good would that do me when I'm facing these giants with big spears? And God says, okay, I am giving you my presence. And that must and should be the greatest encouragement of all. That is, I'm going to go ahead of you, I'm going to go beside you, and I'm going to go behind you. I'm going to be closer to you than your own skin. And Joshua said, okay, I'll step up based on these three things. Listen, there's no secret for victory that's revealed here. You have intimacy with God on a daily basis. You listen to God, not to yourself or your ego. Listen to God, not to what you want. Listen to God, what He says on a daily basis. Then trust in the presence of God moment by moment, and you will have the victory. Father, we are so grateful to you that whenever you call us, you do not call us to failure, but you call us to fruit in the kingdom, who loves you and knows you, to be a minister of the gospel in wherever they may be. And so, Father, I pray that those words would not be forgotten. Father, let your Holy Spirit imprint those words on the cortex of our brains and our hearts. And Father, remind us that Jesus said, don't be gazers, but occupy till I come. And Father, for those who still have shaky knees, give them strength today. For those who still don't know, give them courage today. And for those who are hesitant, I pray, let your threefold promise of encouragement be with them today. For I pray this in that mighty name that's above every name, Jesus.
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9: I believe the circumstances in the world at the time of Jesus' first entry into time will be very similar to the circumstances in our world when Jesus comes back. I'm not suggesting that the Roman Empire will be reassembled. But I think that expression of authoritarianism and all the things that came with that, some of the pressures that the people felt, particularly God's people felt, will be mirrored when Jesus comes back to the earth. So the better we understand the circumstances of the first century, I believe the better prepared we'll be to welcome the Lord back when he comes.
8: 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Before we get to today's message, Pastor Alan wants to tell you about what's happening at the ministry.
9: Yeah, I want to take a moment to say thank you. Your partnership within our ministry this year has made all the difference. Your faithfulness in standing with us prayerfully and with your generosity, it's making a difference in the world. We've encouraged hundreds of thousands, millions of people, honestly, to lead with their faith, to step out of the crowd, to make a difference in their home, in their community, in their schools. And we're getting reports from across the nation, it's making a difference. Thank you for your faithfulness. I'm even more excited about what's next. Hey, look, we live in a world that's filled with turmoil and chaos. Frightening things are happening. But God is moving in the most dramatic ways. He's calling a generation of people to lead with their faith, to take our Bible into this culture to make a difference. We've got some exciting plans for the new year. We want to be in some cities in some new ways. We're going to do some things internationally that we've never done before. But at the heart of that is a new production studio here on our campus. The church is expanding their facilities and their buildings. We want to add a production studio so we can more efficiently and more effectively create content to help you lead with your faith, to take the word of God that you know and live it out in the midst of your home and your community and the life that's happening around you. It's time for us to grow up in our faith. Well, I want to ask you to make an investment in that. We can't do it apart from you. It's achievable, but it's a bold promise for the future. A very generous friend of our ministry has agreed to match your gifts through the end of the year, up to $1 million. That means every dollar you give will be doubled. That is a blessing from the Lord. Again, I want to say thank you. God is moving in the earth, and because of your faithfulness and your generosity and your steadfastness in the gospel and standing with us, we're reaching more people than ever before. I believe the year ahead is a critical year. There's many things happening in our nation and around the world. It's time for us to step forward. Together, we'll make a kingdom difference. Thank you, and God bless you.
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2: Through Bible, Luke takes a slightly different perspective. It's worth a bit of time, irrespective of holidays, to understand those birth narratives, because I believe the circumstances in the world at the time of Jesus' first entry into time will be very similar to the circumstances in our world when Jesus comes back. I'm not suggesting that the Roman Empire will be reassembled, but I think that expression of authoritarianism and all the things that came with that, some of the pressures that the people felt, particularly God's people felt, will be mirrored when Jesus comes back to the earth. So the better we understand the circumstances of the first century, I believe the better prepared we'll be to welcome the Lord back when he comes. I'll start with the obvious. I hope you're aware of, I hope you're paying attention, that we are witnessing a really unprecedented, at least in our lifetimes, rise of paganism. That's not intended to be a derogatory term. It defines how you stand in relation to Christianity. Rome, prior to Constantine the emperor, was a pagan empire. Certainly the Rome that we meet in the New Testament was a pagan empire. And what we witness around us is there's a growing intolerance of a biblical worldview. And that corresponds to something that's happening on an individual basis, and that's the deterioration of human character. The values which have shaped Western culture for hundreds of years are being discarded. You know this, and they're not being discarded quietly. They're being labeled. They're being derided and maligned. You understand this because if you have the boldness to address the name of Jesus or interject the name of Jesus into the public square or the corporate boardroom or the academic settings, you're very much aware of the kind of labels that come your way. You'll hear things like out of date or patriarchal or racist or xenophobic or transphobic or homophobic. We're phobic about a lot of things. Repressive. Capitalistic, uninformed, anachronistic, fundamentalist, Christian nationalist, the list goes on and on. None of them are compliments. They're very much intended to belittle, to demean, fundamentally to bully anyone who would dare to suggest that they'd embraced a biblical worldview and understood that to be the authority for their lives. Now, the results of this paganization are becoming abundantly clear. You don't have to be particularly aware to notice them. Increasing violence. Justice is applied unequally, so often to gain or to maintain power. We're witnessing widespread censorship, state-sponsored deception, rapidly rising authoritarianism in our nation and around the world, diminished rights for the minority, immorality, families no longer imagined to be the fundamental training point for children. It's hard to say that out loud. We're watching it happen, but it's difficult to get our minds around. Disrespect for authority, greed, envy, the unbridled pursuit of pleasure. Children are becoming increasingly prey for demonic ideas and activity. It's happening around us. We're facing a circumstance that, in my opinion, will lead to one of two outcomes. The first would be an awakening of God's people. And it would correspond with a heartfelt repentance, not a casual repentance, not a one-time repentance, not just a repentance for our own personal transgressions, but a repentance for the world in which we live and the attitude with which we've held, a grief for the darkness and the wickedness that we see around us. The second alternative would be an expression of God's judgment. And it isn't clear to me which of those two will define our future.

0: I'm not sure the decision has been made. I think the decision, the responses of God's people are really the critical issue in what the future will become. Many of our current circumstances remind me of the first century BC, that period when Jesus was born. And I believe there'll be many parallels between the season when Jesus returns to the earth and his first entry into time. So it's worth understanding those birth narratives as more than just a holiday script. Jesus was born into a world of Roman occupation, authoritarian oppression of the people. The wealth of Israel was being siphoned off to fund the whims of Rome. They were billeting Roman soldiers and suffering the indignities that come with that and the violations that came with that. I'm not suggesting we live in that world, but I am suggesting that we see the foreshadowings of that. I think we have a hard time processing the discrepancies between what we're told and what we watch happen. After 9/11, there was the formation of the Department of Homeland Security. It's a wonderful idea. Somebody working diligently to secure our homeland. And yet we find ourselves with an open border with millions pouring across. And that same Department of Homeland Security forces millions of American citizens into vaccinations that they would prefer not to take. Amen. They promote and sponsor censorship, propaganda. They collude with media platforms to protect the powerful. They tell us on a regular basis that domestic terrorists are our greatest threats. Don't look at the border. Don't consider the people from more than 100 nations that are pouring across our border without documentation, without vaccination, without means of support. They tell us our own citizens are a greater threat than our enemies. Again, I don't believe we've arrived completely in the world of that first century, but we see its tentacles around us. So I would submit to you that the message of Jesus' birth is relevant to us as more than just a historical reminder.
1: 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We'll be back to the program in just a moment. But first, here's a quick message from Pastor Alan.
2: Yeah, I want to take a moment to say thank you. Your partnership within our ministry this year has made all the difference. Your faithfulness in standing with us prayerfully and with your generosity, it's making a difference in the world. We've encouraged hundreds of thousands, millions of people, honestly, to lead with their faith, to step out of the crowd, to make a difference in their home, in their community, in their schools. And we're getting reports from across the nation. It's making a difference. Thank you for your faithfulness. I'm even more excited about what's next. Hey, look, we live in a world that's filled with turmoil and chaos. Frightening things are happening. But God is moving in the most dramatic ways. He's calling a generation of people to lead with their faith, to take our Bible into this culture to make a difference. We've got some exciting plans for the new year. We want to be in some cities in some new ways. We're going to do some things internationally that we've never done before. But at the heart of that is a new production studio here on our campus. The church is expanding their facilities and their buildings. We want to add a production studio so we can more efficiently and more effectively create content to help you lead with your faith, to take the word of God that you know and live it out in the midst of your home and your community, in the life that's happening around you. It's time for us to grow up in our faith. Well, I want to ask you to make an investment in that. We can't do it apart from you. It's achievable, but it's a bold promise for the future. A very generous friend of our ministry has agreed to match your gifts through the end of the year, up to $1 million. That means every dollar you give will be doubled. That is a blessing from the Lord. Again, I want to say thank you. God is moving in the earth, and because of your faithfulness and your generosity and your steadfastness in the gospel and standing with us, we're reaching more people than ever before. I believe the year ahead is a critical year. There's many things happening in our nation and around the world. It's time for us to step forward. Together, we'll make a kingdom difference. Thank you, and God bless you.
1: 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It's an exciting time to stand with you as together we lift up the name of Jesus. 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
0: And we're going to walk through Luke. It's a majestic presentation, so beautifully done. I would remind you, Luke's day job was a physician. Of the gospel writers, he's the one who is Gentile. He's non-Jewish. So he writes with a very unique perspective. Luke presents to us a supernatural account. The primary characters that we're going to meet, and I'm sure are already very familiar to you, are aware that the events that are enveloping their lives are beyond them. They're not things they could have orchestrated themselves. And Luke takes great pains to help us understand that. The structure of those first two chapters is helpful. I'll give it to you, just big blocks. It's not in your notes. I just gave you the text. But Luke tells us about the birth of John the Baptist being announced. Prior to his conception, there's an angelic messenger that tells us that Zechariah and Elizabeth will have a son. And Luke parallels that with Jesus' birth being foretold. Angelic visitors to Joseph and Mary. And then the birth of John the Baptist is recorded and the circumstances surrounding that, followed by the birth of Jesus and the circumstances that follow that. To Luke, the activity of angels is of tremendous significance. In those two chapters, angels are referenced more than 14 times. 14. The involvement of the Holy Spirit is essential to the story that Luke is telling, not just in the birth of Jesus, but the following life and ministry of Jesus. Luke's account is an account of belief, inviting the reader, I believe, to accept God's plans and purposes for our lives and not just stand as voyeurs watching the plans and purposes of God unfold in the lives of others. Do you imagine that God is moving in the 21st century just as certainly and just as dramatically as he did in the first century? Yeah, I refuse to accept sitting in a church building as the equivalent of following God. I will not accept the premise that religious dogma is the same as a life yielded to the Lordship of Jesus. The gathering in a building and the recitation of a prayer is not the equivalent of the dynamic of a life infused with the Spirit of God, accepting assignments and responding to God's purposes in the earth. We've been lulled into kind of a religious coma. We've learned to check the boxes and how to behave in a polite way so that we don't stand out too much, but I'm afraid we've missed the invitation to be the people of God on the earth, the people who make a difference, the ones who capture the attention of the Creator of all things. And Luke invites us back right into the middle of that narrative. We better get to the text. Luke chapter 1 and verse 5. In the time of King Herod of Judea, there was a priest named Zechariah who belonged to the priestly division of Abijah. And his wife Elizabeth was also a descendant of Aaron, and both of them were upright in the sight of God, observing all the Lord's commandments and regulations blamelessly. I mean, if you'd like to make the book and have your description be that you were upright in the sight of God and you did everything he asked you to do. Whew, I'm afraid if my narrative was in there, it'd read differently. But I'm working on it. Do you aspire to that? Or do you think of God in terms of fire insurance? You know, you don't want him to intrude too much in your day-to-day. You just want that policy so something unexpected happens, you don't go south, and I don't mean Alabama. I think we've accepted a rather shabby substitute for a vibrant, vital faith. Once when Zechariah's division was on duty and he was serving as a priest before God, he was chosen by lot according to the custom of the priesthood. And he went into the temple. Verse 11, an angel of the Lord appeared to him, standing at the right side of the altar of incense. And when Zechariah saw him, he was startled and was gripped with fear. But the angel said something. Zechariah, do not be afraid. Your prayer has been heard. Your wife, Elizabeth, will bear you a son, and you're to give him the name John. He'll be a joy and a delight to you, and many will rejoice because of his birth, for he'll be great in the sight of the Lord. Parents, what's your aspiration for your children? Good grades in school? Athletic abilities? Achievement? Accomplishment? I don't believe there's any greater opportunity for a human life than to be great in the sight of the Lord. If you want a prayer to pray for your children, begin to quietly, persistently, repetitively, unyieldingly pray. They will grow to be great in the sight of the Lord. Amen. Zechariah asked the angel. I think that takes some chutzpah. You imagine an angel showing up and giving you an announcement and you decide you're going to play 40 questions? Zechariah asked the angel, how can I be sure of this? I'm an old man. And my wife, well, she's well along in years. And the angel answered, I am Gabriel. And I think in the original language it says right there, knucklehead, but I'm not sure. Just, I'm Gabriel. I stand in the presence of God, and I've been sent to speak to you and to tell you this good news. And now you'll be silent and not able to speak until the day this happens, because you didn't believe my words, which will come true at the proper time. That's how Luke chooses to begin us on the pathway that will ultimately lead to the birth of the Messiah. He tells us about a priest and his wife, upright people, godly people, people of integrity, people with disappointment, people with broken dreams, people who stand apart a bit. It begins with a narrative about prayer. The angel said, I'm here because you have prayed. You and Elizabeth have prayed for a child. I don't think it's accidental that Luke slides into the narrative that while Zechariah is serving in the temple, there's a great crowd of people standing outside praying. The response that comes is one that's God-initiated. I believe the great initiatives in earth are God-initiated. God sent Gabriel, an archangel, to visit with Zechariah. God said, I'm going to do something beyond your prayers. I have an imagination beyond what you've asked for. We desperately need a church that has a hope in their heart that Almighty God is doing things in the earth beyond what we can do, beyond what we would even dare to ask for, beyond what we can imagine. We have retreated. We have yielded the field to the idea that the great power available to human beings is something other than God. I'm not denying the reality of economic power or political power or the power of the people or whatever expression of power you choose. But the greatest power available to a human life is the power of Almighty God. And the Church of Jesus Christ has to be awakened to that point, or we will forfeit our future. I want to close with a prayer. I'd like to pray for deliverance from fear. The same Spirit of God that visited Mary in Nazareth, and Zechariah and Elizabeth, and Simeon, and all our other heroes is present to help us today. That is such good news. That is such good news. Hallelujah. Let's pray. Father, I thank you for your word, for its truth and power and authority. I thank you that you love us, that you've called us out of the dark into the kingdom of your light. And I thank you that greater is the spirit that is within us than any spirit that's present in this world. I thank you for your angels that stand guard around us, that have been dispatched on our behalf and for your purposes in this generation. Lord, give us the discernment to recognize what you're doing and the courage and the willingness to say yes to you, the boldness not to shrink back. Forgive us when we've been timid or afraid or disinterested. Forgive us for our ambivalence. Lord, we come this morning in Jesus' name to address the fear in our hearts. It's not a fear you brought. It's an intimidator. It's a threat. It's a presentation apart from the grace and the mercy of living the living God. And in Jesus' name, we speak to that spirit. You go today. Your authority over our lives is broken. You have no place in us, no power over us, no authority over us through the blood of Jesus. With every lie, with every intimidating scenario, with every threat, you stop your lies. You go in Jesus' name. And Father, I pray that your peace will come, that you'll give us new understanding, new insight, new courage, new boldness. We praise you for it. May Jesus be born in our hearts afresh in the authority and the triumph of his victory over death. I thank you for it in Jesus' name. Amen. Amen. Hallelujah. God bless you.
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8: 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Why did it matter? Because Lincoln understood that freedom was not merely the absence of tyranny. Rather, freedom required responsibility, labor, stewardship, and moral courage. A free people must be given room to build, but they also must be willing to cultivate what they have been given. 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Opportunity without character collapses. Lincoln's lesson is clear. A nation stays free when its people remain willing to work, build, and steward freedom under God.
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0: Good afternoon and welcome to the Narrow Path Radio Broadcast. My name is Steve Gregg and we're live for an hour each weekday afternoon. And that is so we can talk to you in real time. If you want to call the program, you can ask questions about the Bible or the Christian faith, which we will discuss on the air. You can also call to disagree with the host. That's always fun. Feel free to give me a call if you want to disagree with something I've said. We'll talk about that. The number to call is 844-484-5737. That's 844-484-5737. One announcement I need to make, and this be today's my last chance to make it. I should have been doing it all week long, but I was negligent. Tomorrow morning, the third Saturday of the month is like all the third Saturdays of the month, except for rare exceptions, in that we have a men's Bible study in the morning in Temecula, 8 o'clock tomorrow morning. 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That's thenarrowpath.com, and you go there and you click on the tab that says Announcements, find tomorrow's date, which is Saturday, July 18th, and it'll show exactly where we're going to be, and you can join us there if you would like to do so. At thenarrowpath.com under Announcements. And having said that, we'll go directly to the phones. We'll talk to Jim calling from Post Falls, Idaho. Hi, Jim. Welcome to The Narrow Path. Thanks for calling. You there, Jim? Hope so.
1: Hello?
0: Oh, there you go. Hello. Jim, you there? Jim, I hear you. Can you speak? Going once? Going twice? Okay, I'm sorry I can't hear you, brother. Call back. I'd love to talk to you. We'll talk to Barbara in Roseville, Michigan next. Hi, Barbara. Welcome.
2: Steve, you have a radio or something going in the background.
0: So I do not.
2: I can't hear what you're saying. There's a whole radio talking.
0: Okay, then must be something going on.
2: In case you hear me.
0: Okay, there must be something going on at the studio here. Okay.
2: Okay.
0: Can you hear me? Okay. Okay, so at some studio, I don't know if it's our studio or somewhere else, there's something else playing at the same time as our program. So both of our first callers that I put on the air apparently could not hear me. So I'm not sure what the cause of that is. I'm sure the people in our studio are looking into it to see what's going on. Let me try to take another call, see if this one works. I hope you can hear me while I'm talking. Damien from Oak Harbor, Washington. Welcome to The Narrow Path. Thanks for calling.
3: How's it going, Steve?
0: Good, thanks. Do you hear something in the background? Okay. What's happened now? Where are you?
3: Okay, so as you called on me, I started to hear the radio talk show come in. So I'm just going to ask my question, and hopefully you can hear it.
0: Okay,
3: I'll listen back later.
0: Okay.
3: Sweet, I can hear you now. So I know that your view of the 3.5 years that happens in Revelation is symbolic of the church age. My question is, why would you not consider it to be the literal 3.5 years that lead up to the destruction of the temple that we read about in Josephus's writing? And a follow-up question to that is, have you ever mapped the sequences of Revelation to the ancient Jewish customs of the apostate city? I'll stay on the line because I do have one more follow-up question.
0: Okay, yeah. The second question, no, I've never done that. But as far as the reason why I take the 3.5-year period of Revelation the way I do is because I have sought to find, by comparing Scripture with Scripture, something that applies to everything that is said about it. Now, in my opinion, the 3.5 years is symbolic for the period from the fall of Jerusalem to the second coming of Christ. So that's like it covers almost 2,000 years. Now, I could be wrong. I mean, certainly there's a lot of ways to see the book of Revelation, and I've seen it different ways at different times. And I understand your suggestion that if I'm a preterist, I should probably see the 3.5 years as belonging to the Jewish war, which was from 66 to 70 AD, especially since I see the Jewish war and the fall of Jerusalem as major themes in Revelation. I have, however, if you listen to my lectures, I'll explain. In chapters 10 through 13, I take to be sort of a timeout from the main theme, sort of an aside, answering the question, what about that? Is the end of Jerusalem, is that the end of the world? The answer being no, because God continues to work through the remainder of history until Jesus comes back. Now, one reason that I have taken that view is that in chapter 11, the first time we read of that period of time, that it says, in chapter 11, verses 1 and 2, he's told to measure the temple, which I believe is the Jewish temple that was standing at the time when this was written. And he's told not to measure the court outside the temple, and do not measure it, for it has been given to the Gentiles, and they will tread the holy city underfoot for 42 months. Now, that's the first time that the 42 months is mentioned. That is 3.5 years. And yet there's four more times that is mentioned in chapters 11, 12, and 13, and no more elsewhere. It's only this middle section of Revelation that even mentions this period of time, and it's mentioned a total of five times. Now, the first time it's mentioned is said to be the length of time that Jerusalem will be trodden underfoot by the Gentiles. And Jesus used that expression in Luke chapter 21 in a way that makes me think that it's talking about the age of the church after the fall of Jerusalem. Here's why. In Luke 21, when Jesus is giving the Olivet Discourse, it says in verse 24, they will fall by the edge of the sword. They will be led away captive into all nations. Now, this is what happened in 70 AD. And Jerusalem will be trampled by Gentiles until the times of the Gentiles are fulfilled. Now, that's the same expression that Jerusalem will be trampled by the Gentiles. Here, it appears to be saying, and, I may be seeing it wrong, but it appears to be saying that when Jerusalem has fallen and the people have been slaughtered and led away captive into all nations, that would be in 70 AD, then it sounds like Jerusalem will be trampled by the Gentiles from that point until the times of the Gentiles are fulfilled. Now, if someone sees it differently, that's all right. I don't have any objection to anyone seeing things differently than I do. But that's what I think. So I see a reference to a time of the Gentiles beginning with the fall of Jerusalem in 70 AD, during which time Jerusalem is trampled by the Gentiles. Now, in Revelation 12, it says that the holy city will be trampled by the nations, the Gentiles, for this period of 42 months. Now, I take Revelation to be almost entirely symbolic. The numbers in Revelation, especially, and many other things in Revelation, seem to have symbolic values. So instead of a 3.5-year period being literal, in my opinion, it's also a symbolic number, like so many others in Revelation. And it represents the time from the fall of Jerusalem until the end of the times of the Gentiles. Now, of course, the expression the times of the Gentiles has never given any definition for us in the Bible. In fact, the expression the times of the Gentiles is only found in that one passage we just read in Luke 21. There's no other reference to the times of the Gentiles in the Bible. So we're kind of at a loss to know for sure what it refers to. But to my mind, the destruction of Jerusalem appears to be said to begin the times of the Gentiles. And during the times of the Gentiles, Jerusalem will be trodden underfoot by the Gentiles. Now, so it seems to me that with the fall of Jerusalem, we have the end of the dealings of God with the Jewish nation and state, and now he's dealing with the Gentiles, which I believe he continues to. I don't know of anything after 70 AD that would mark an ending to what we could call the times of the Gentiles. So I would think that God's going to be dealing with the Gentiles until Jesus returns. That's my understanding. Now, I'm not saying you have to agree with me. I'm just saying you ask me why I think that way. Now, the next thing that lasts for the same period of time is the witness of the two witnesses. Now, if the 3.5 years is the period of time of the Jewish war, then we have to identify the Jewish witnesses. And some have sought to do so. I mean, some preterists have found, John or Peter to be the two witnesses, or some think it's symbolically the law and the prophets or something else like that. I believe that just given all the statements that are made about the two witnesses, they represent the church through the whole church age. So in other words, the same period of time that Jerusalem is trodden underfoot by the Gentiles, which is the times of the Gentiles, is also when the two witnesses are bearing witness. Then, of course, we have the woman who flees after the child is born in chapter 12, she flees into the wilderness, as the Christian church did. They fled from Jerusalem before it fell, and they are sustained, that is, the church is sustained by God for 3.5 years, the same period of time. Then later on, the beast, now the beast, this is another thing, the blasphemies of the beast last for the same period of time in chapter 13. Now this is kind of important because we have to identify what the beast represents. Obviously, we're not talking about a real animal. No one takes Revelation literally in that respect. We're not talking about an actual quadruped animal that has a mouth of a lion, feet like a bear, a body like a leopard, and 7 heads and 10 horns. Everyone knows that's symbolic of something.
3: Steve, am I on there right now?
0: Yeah, uh-huh.
3: Sorry.
0: I'm answering your question.
3: Real quick.
0: Okay.
3: Yeah. So I've watched your study, and I agree everything so far. And I just kind of want to, because my follow-up question was actually about the witnesses. So have you ever... dove into the idea that the beast, and I agree that the beast is Roman, the Roman empirical Julio Claudian government, and the second beast is the fallen Jewish authorities at the time, the religious authorities, who, have you ever seen this as an unholy trinity where Satan is forming his image, as we see that the beast is made in the same image that we see Satan is depicted as the red dragon,
0: right?
3: And then we see the false prophet is the one who forces everyone to glorify the beast.
0: Now, I think every commentator who holds any view of Revelation that I've ever read has seen that as an unholy trinity. You know, dispensationalists do. They think that the dragon is like the opposite of the Father, the beast is the opposite of the Son, and the false prophet is the opposite of the Holy Spirit. I mean, I've heard that from the first time I heard any dispensationalist teach the subject, but. But, you know, it's possible to see these three as being sort of the unholy trinity and yet still not be able to identify what they are in real life. And that's why there's so many different views of Revelation.
3: For the two witnesses, in Revelation, Jesus himself says that he walks amongst the 7 lampstands, and the 7 lampstands are the 7 churches. So I will be in agreement with you that the 2 lampstands represent churches. My question to you is, I do take it as it's most of this is 70 AD. I'm not a full preterist. I'm a partial preterist. So I think that 1,000 years represents the church age. How would you understand somebody saying that the 2 witnesses represented there would be the Jewish church and the Gentile church led by Paul and Peter?
0: Yeah, I mean, it certainly could be. I mean, once again, I'm seeing the whole time period of Revelation 10 through 13 differently. But, I mean, certainly there's, if someone says, well, I believe the 2 witnesses are the Jewish church and the Gentile church, I'd say, that sounds pretty good, too. I've got another view, but that, I mean, there's lots of views out there, and some of them make more sense than others. That one's a sensible one.
3: Okay. Yeah, well. That's all I have. I appreciate it. I have listened to all your lectures. I'm going to continue listening. And I just want you to know you've inspired me. So God bless you. Thank you.
0: All right, Damien. Good talking to you. God bless you. All right. Jim from Post Falls, Idaho, who we didn't get a good connection with before, is back on the line. Let's see if we can get a better connection. Hi, Jim. Welcome.
1: Hey, Steve. Can you hear me?
0: Yes, sir.
1: Awesome. So I just had a question about the Mormon belief of baptism, you know, in place of dead.
0: Uh-huh.
1: I was wondering if there was any scriptural basis against that, or where that belief came from, or what you thought about it.
0: Well, there is a scripture that refers to people being baptized for the dead, but whether it's referring to the same practice that the Mormons practice or not is definitely open to question. I honestly don't really know if it is or not, but Paul actually says, you know, for why are they baptized for the over in 1 Corinthians 15, I'm talking about here. He says in verse 29, 1 Corinthians 15, 29, otherwise, what will they do who are baptized for the dead if the dead do not rise at all? Why then are they baptized for the dead? So obviously there's some people practicing something that Paul's referring to as being baptized for the dead. Now, the Mormons and many others, not me necessarily, but the Mormons and many others believe that Paul is referring to living people being baptized by proxy in the place of people who have died and did not have a chance to be baptized previously. And of course, in the Mormon religion, if someone dies without being baptized, they're not saved. So it's very important that you find out all your ancestors who died without baptism. That's why the Mormons have been such excellent searchers of genealogies. I mean, if you want to do genealogical research, the Mormons are the people to talk to. They're definitely into it. And that's because they want to find out how many ancestors they have who died before without becoming Mormons and without getting baptized, so that they can get baptized in their place. And that's what they think Paul is talking about. Now, Dr. Walter Martin, who wrote The Kingdom of the Cults and was in no sense a Mormon, he agreed that Paul is referring to some people who were being baptized by proxy for people who had died. He would point out, though, that Paul doesn't necessarily embrace it, doesn't endorse it. He doesn't say this is a good practice. And some have thought maybe there's some weird heretical group that Paul knew about and his readers knew about that were practicing this. And so Paul doesn't refer to that as a Christian practice. What shall they do who baptize for the dead? Meaning those people who do it. I mean, I don't do it or we don't do it, but they do it. Why would they do that? Now, that's another view. In other words, the Mormons think it was a Christian practice. Many Christian apologists and theologians think it was a practice of some fringe group that Paul did not approve of, but which he referred to in order to make the point. Why would they do that if there's no resurrection? Now, see, I've always had a little problem with that second position, although most Christians I know hold it, and that's because Paul is using the whole chapter addressing Christians about the legitimacy of the doctrine of the resurrection of the dead. And he's making one argument after another for its legitimacy, because there were some people in the church who didn't believe in the resurrection of the dead. That's what he points out early on. So he's making arguments to convince them that the resurrection of the dead is a biblical doctrine. Now, I think it would be very strange for him to refer to the practice of some group that he didn't agree with and say, see, that proves it. You know, I mean, well, wait a minute. If Paul didn't think being baptized by proxy for dead people was a legitimate Christian practice, what's the point of mentioning it in support of an actual Christian doctrine? Now, a possible answer to that would be, well, it is the people who are doing this baptism for the dead who are also denying the resurrection doctrine. And so he could be showing their inconsistency there. You know, they say there's no resurrection, but why are they then being baptized for the dead? Nonetheless, I mean, he'd show they're inconsistent, but the statement would in no way prove the resurrection doctrine to be true. It would just be showing that these people have practices that don't agree with their professed beliefs. I think it's very possible, and I don't know this to be so, that he is referring to the Christian practice of being baptized in the name of Jesus, who, if the dead do not rise, he has already said Jesus is dead. You see, he says this in verse 13, same chapter. 1 Corinthians 15:13 says, if there's no resurrection of the dead, then Christ is not risen. In other words, then Christ is dead. If there's no rising from the dead, then Jesus didn't rise from the dead, and he's dead. And that's also the condition he makes here in verse 29. The last line is, he says, otherwise, what will they do who are baptized for the dead if the dead do not rise at all? Well, that's just the thing. If the dead don't rise at all, he's already said that Jesus is dead and is not risen. So why would, if Jesus is not risen, why would we be baptized with reference to a dead man? That's what he could be saying there. Why are we baptized into Christ if the dead don't rise? Meaning, he didn't rise. Because if the dead don't rise, then he didn't. He's already made that point in verse 13. So there's some question as to what Paul's referring to there. Now, as far as my belief about being baptized for the dead, especially if we're talking about proxy baptism, like if I had some friend who died without being baptized and me being baptized in his name, there's no practice like that taught in Scripture, and it wouldn't make much sense based on what I think the Bible teaches. I don't think the Bible teaches that if somebody dies an unrepentant enemy of God, well, that'll all be covered just as they get baptized. Now, you can't pull them out of the grave baptism, so I'll be baptized for them. As if getting wet with water is what saves a person. You know, I mean, I believe the Bible teaches that what saves a person is their heart being turned toward God, then putting their faith in Christ, then becoming his disciples, then becoming his loyal servants. That's what becoming a Christian is, and that's what puts us back in right relationship with God and in what I believe to be salvation. Now, Christians are people who are in that right relationship do get baptized. But people who are not in that right relationship, it doesn't help them to be baptized. You're just baptizing. You don't get a Christian out of baptizing a non-Christian. You get a wet Christian, a wet non-Christian is what you get. So it's not really of any use unless you can also, you know, by proxy, repent and believe on, and be baptized in their place. But there's no suggestion that that would be possible. And it just it seems to introduce ideas about salvation and about baptism that are not consistent with what the Bible teaches. So I can't say for sure what Paul meant and who he was referring to, but I do believe that he's not talking about the Mormon practice and or even Christians practicing something similar to that. That's my understanding.
1: Thank you very much, Steve.
0: Okay,
1: yeah, and I don't know if you have time. I'm a friend here of Jim, and I don't know if you have a minute for another question.
0: Sure. You're a friend of which Jim? I have two Jim friends in Idaho.
1: Oh, the one from Post Falls.
0: Yeah. Okay, go ahead.
1: I just was wondering, and this has been a conversation, you know, a point of conversation. Is there any indication that that Adam would have a belly button?
0: Now, is that something that really interests you, or you're playing a joke on me?
1: No, it's a question that people seem to discuss.
0: Yeah, people have discussed that for many, many years. And the first question I'd want to ask is, would that matter? You know, if it's just a matter of curiosity, then it wouldn't matter whether we got the answer right or if we got it wrong. If it's a matter essential to salvation or walking with God, then we'd really have to get the right answer on that. But I can't imagine that the subject would have anything to do with our walk with God, and therefore it's just a matter of curiosity. The answer would be, though, and I think I can give the answer with some, just with common sense, a belly button is not a body part. A belly button is a scar. It's a scar left over from an operation, from removing an umbilical cord. Adam and Eve were not born from wombs, and they didn't have umbilical cords attached to them when they came into existence. So there'd be no reason for that, you know, there'd be no scar where there was no operation. So, you know, if a belly button it was a functional body part, then we could say, well, yeah, of course they would have them. They're humans. They're fully human. But they are fully human people who never had the operation, which in all other people leaves that scar. So, no, they wouldn't have that scar.
1: Thank you, Steve.
0: All right, Jim. Thanks. Okay, let's see here. We're going to talk next to Michael in the Bay Area, California. Hi, Michael. Welcome.
4: Thank you, Steve. My question is on Acts chapter 6, 2 through 4. I looked in a couple of Bibles, and it seems to say that the apostles gathered the disciples and said that they had more important things than to serve tables, so appointed people to do that.
0: Yeah.
4: That seems to be completely the opposite of Jesus' last teaching when he washed the feet, saying there's no, I mean, that was the lowest position. And the apostles said, you know, they're going to devote themselves continuously to prayer, but shouldn't that be through whatever they do?
0: Well, first of all, they were saying we are above this work. They had been doing that work and the other work too. And they say, hey, there's just too much work here. We can't do everything. Let's delegate some of this to these people. Now, I believe what Jesus told them is we need to be servants. Whoever's going to be chief is going to be the servant of everybody. But being a servant in the body of Christ means you serve with the gifts that God gives you. Now, the apostles had special gifts and a special calling to preach the gospel. They were the only ones doing it, frankly, at that time. Stephen and Philip, who were appointed as deacons at this particular time, later also preached the gospel. But at this time, up to this point, only the apostles were preaching the gospel, and someone had to do it. But they were also in charge of the administration of the distribution of food to 3,000 people. And they just said, hey, this is, we can't do all of this well, so we're going to appoint some people to delegate part of it too. He's not saying, the apostles are not saying, oh, this is below us to serve tables. We're just too good for that. No, anyone can serve tables. Jesus had given them the specific task of preaching the gospel, and that's what they said. You know, we really need to devote ourselves to that, and we don't want to leave the other undone, so we're going to delegate that to someone else. So no, they're not shirking service. They're recognizing that their service lies along different lines to the body of Christ. The body of Christ needed the apostles to teach the word of God and to preach the gospel. That's providing an essential service according to the gifts God gave them and the calling. Other people have other gifts. Some of them are called to serve. There's actually a gift of service mentioned in Romans chapter 12 as one of the gifts of the Spirit. So they appointed some people to that kind of service. Everything we do in the name of Christ for the benefit of others is serving. They had a special service that others did not have. Our website is thenarrowpath.com. We have another half hour coming up. Don't go away. I'll be back in 30 seconds.
5: 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Our desire is to get as many callers on the air during the short program, so please be considerate to others.

0: 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My name is Steve Gregg, and we are live for another half hour with an open phone line so you can call in and we can talk and have a conversation about those subjects that you raise through your questions about the Bible or the Christian faith or your disagreements with the host. 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The number to call is 844-484-5737. That's 844-484-5737. And I want to remind Southern California listeners, tomorrow is the one day a month that we have a men's Bible study in Temecula, 8 o'clock Saturday morning, the third Saturday of each month. 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It has all that information there. All right, let's see who's next. Who's next is Lori in Lewiston, Maine. Hi, Lori. Welcome.
1: Hi, Steve. How are you?
0: Fine, thanks.
1: Good. I have a question, and I'm not sure exactly why they believe what they do. So my question is, when you receive the Lord as your Savior, your Lord and Savior, and you give up your life and repent of your sins, isn't that when you receive the Holy Spirit?
0: Yes. Well, when you're born again.
1: Okay. Yeah. Mm-hmm. Yes. Okay. Now, why is it, where do they get the scripture to back up a second baptism of the Holy Spirit? They can. I've heard people say you're not baptized in the Holy Spirit. It's a second event.
0: Well, it's not always a second event, but it's sometimes a separate event. Now, what I mean by that is, it's one thing to be born of the Spirit, to be regenerated, to be, as Paul put it in Ephesians 1, sealed with the Holy Spirit of promise, which means you've received the Holy Spirit indwelling you. He brings you to life from spiritual death, and you are now a child of God. That happens to every person who's truly repented and come to Christ and has devoted Christ. The Holy Spirit does that, okay? Now, everyone, therefore, who's a Christian has the Holy Spirit. But the Bible speaks of being filled with the Spirit as if that's not something all Christians have. Because the same, I mentioned Ephesians 1, Paul said to the Christians there that they've been sealed with the Holy Spirit when they believed. But he tells them in chapter 5, the same people, he tells them they need to be being filled with the Holy Spirit. So it's one thing to have the Holy Spirit. It's another to be filled with the Holy Spirit. Now, of course, a person who's filled with the Spirit also has the Spirit, but it's not always the case that someone who has the Spirit is filled. We read, for example, on the day of Pentecost in Acts chapter 2 and verse 4, that the people were all filled with the Holy Spirit. But then later on in chapter 4, they were threatened with death by the Supreme Court, and they had a prayer meeting. And it was a very powerful prayer meeting. It says in chapter 4 of Acts, verse 31, when they had prayed, the place where they were assembled together was shaken, and they were all filled with the Holy Spirit, and they spoke the word with boldness. Now, a lot of these were the same people who were filled with the Spirit in Acts 2, 4, and now they're filled with the Spirit apparently again. Now, that doesn't mean that they became unconverted or unsaved in the interim. It does suggest, though, that though we have the Holy Spirit given to us, we don't always walk in the same fullness of the Spirit. This is our obligation. Paul tells us to be being filled with the Spirit. So what is being filled with the Spirit? Well, obviously, as these people are filled with the Spirit, they were bold, they were empowered. And those things were present as a result of the Spirit filling them. But earlier in Acts, in chapter 1 and verse 5, Jesus told the disciples, John baptized with water, but you will be filled, right? He said, you'll be baptized with the Holy Spirit not many days from now. So he used the expression baptized in the Holy Spirit. He borrowed that term from John the Baptist himself. John the Baptist had said, you know, I baptize in water, but he that comes after me is mightier than I. You know, I'm not worthy to carry his sandals, and he will baptize you in the Holy Spirit and in fire. So John the Baptist was the first one to mention being baptized in the Spirit in contrast to being baptized in water. Then Jesus picked up the language of John the Baptist in Acts 1:5 and said, you know, John baptized in water, but you will be baptized in the Holy Spirit not many days from now. Now, what happened then, of course, was Pentecost, and where they were all filled with the Spirit. Apparently was the baptism in the Spirit that he predicted in the previous chapter. I think everyone would agree with that. So being baptized in the Spirit was being filled with the Spirit. Now, there's another thing Jesus said on it in the same context, because in Acts 1:8, Jesus told the disciples, you will receive power when the Holy Spirit comes upon you, and you'll be my witnesses. So he spoke of the Holy Spirit coming upon them, which apparently was the same thing as being baptized in the Spirit, because both expressions were used in the space of three verses from each other, and both of them refer to what happened in Acts 2:4, which is when they were filled with the Spirit. So these terms are being used interchangeably. You're baptized in the Spirit when you're filled with the Spirit, when the Spirit comes upon you, when in fact you receive power from the Holy Spirit.

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2: I mean, their conversion. But being filled with the Spirit was not the same thing as believing. It wasn't the same thing as being baptized. It was something that after they believed and baptized, hands were laid on them to be filled with the Spirit, which suggests that this was a separate thing. We could say it was a second thing, but it probably happened within seconds or minutes of the other things. So in the early church, it was the commonplace thing was to preach the gospel. When people were converted by the preaching, they'd baptize them in water and lay hands on them, and they'd receive the fullness of the Spirit. Now, there's exceptions to this, because God doesn't have to stay in the box that we might try to build for him. In Acts 10, Peter was preaching to Cornelius' house, and while he was preaching, they were filled with the Holy Spirit. They started speaking in tongues, just like they did on the day of Pentecost. And, they were baptized in the Spirit. But they weren't even baptized in water yet. But Peter, when he saw that they were filled with the Spirit because of the manifestations, he said, who can refuse water to those who've received the Spirit the same as we have? Meaning, who can refuse to baptize them? So he ordered them to be water baptized. Now, in this case, the order happened differently than before, than normally. Usually, they'd believe, be baptized in water, and then, have hands laid on them to be filled with the Spirit. In this case, they believed, apparently, while Peter was preaching. They got baptized in the Spirit without anyone laying hands on them. And then they were baptized in water, which is one of the ways that God shows that this is not a mechanical thing. These factors are present when people get saved. But they don't always have to happen in the same immediate order or whatever. These are all Christians in the early church experienced these things at some point. So now here's the problem. There are people today who we preach to them and they believe and we baptize them in water, but we may or may not do what the apostles did, and the early Christians in general. We may or may not lay hands on them and to be filled with the Spirit. The church I was baptized in when I was a child, or I was 12, they didn't do this. And it wasn't until 4 years later that I realized that this is something that normally was done in biblical times. And so I found someone else who did lay hands on me, and I was baptized in the Spirit. So with me, there was a four-year gap between the time I was baptized in water and the time I was baptized in the Holy Spirit. Now, it shouldn't have been that way. If I'd been converted by the apostles or by those who were first century Christians, I would have been baptized in water, and the same day they would have laid hands on me, I would have been baptized in the Spirit. But that didn't happen because churches, I was in a denominational church that didn't believe in that stuff, so they didn't do it. But that's the problem. Since the time of the apostles, churches have kind of made their own ways and done different things. And sometimes they leave out things that the apostles did or add things that the apostles didn't do. So, I mean, the challenge is to find out what really was done normally in the apostolic church and see if we can approximate that as best as possible so that we can also approximate the results, the revival and the power and so forth that was in the church, which we don't see in our churches much today. So, anyway, your friends who are telling you you need to be baptized in the Spirit, they may be right or they may be wrong. What I would say is this. The baptism of the Spirit is an empowering thing that happens when you're filled with the Holy Spirit. This does happen to some people the moment they're converted. I have known people who've been baptized in the Spirit the moment they came to faith, the moment they became a real Christian. Like in the New Testament, about the time they baptized in water is also when they laid hands on them and they got baptized in the Spirit. That's the normal practice. Therefore, the early Christians could fairly assume that if they met any Christian, that person would have been both baptized in water and baptized in the Holy Spirit because that was normal practice. But what was normal for them hasn't been necessarily normal over

0: past 2,000 years in various churches. And so it is possible that a person may be a true Christian for years. They will, in fact, possess the Holy Spirit, because that's what makes you a Christian, really. That's how we know we're Christians, because he's given us of his Spirit, the Bible says. And if anyone does not have the Spirit of Christ, he's none of his, Paul said in Romans 8:9. So, you know, if you're really a Christian, you have the Holy Spirit. But whether you have been baptized in the Spirit or not, I don't know. I won't say you weren't, because it doesn't always require the laying on of hands. I'm assuming you never did have the laying on of hands, or else you wouldn't be asking the question. But even without the laying on of hands, many times people have been baptized in the Spirit, like the house of Cornelius was, you know, that no one laid hands on them either. So the short answer, I've kind of given you a rambling answer, the short answer is being baptized in the Spirit is something, it's something distinct from salvation, but it may and should happen generally at the same time. If it doesn't happen at the same time, then it would be desirable for it to happen later. Because you can be saved and receive the Spirit and not yet have been baptized in the Spirit. And we see this, for example, in Acts chapter 8, when Philip converted a bunch of people in Samaria, and he baptized them in water, and they were saved, and they were rejoicing in Christ and in their salvation and so forth. And then, but he didn't lay hands on them for whatever reason. We don't know. Peter and John came from Jerusalem and laid hands on this, on Philip's converts, and they, you know, they got filled with the Holy Spirit then. So, you know, there are cases where people are converted and baptized, but not yet baptized in the Holy Spirit. But this was, I believe, the exception in biblical times. And unfortunately, it's not such an exception now. I think there's a lot of churches who lead people to Christ, but they do not minister to them in the baptism of the Spirit, which is perhaps why so many people are regarded to be Christians and do not exhibit the power of the Holy Spirit in their lives, which is was so characteristic of Christians in the first century and should be in all centuries. So that's how I would answer that, Lori. I appreciate your call. God bless you. Let's see. That's Barbara from Roseville, Michigan. Welcome to The Narrow Path.
1: Oh, hi, Steve. I have a comment and a question. Yesterday you were talking to someone and you were saying that if she was uncomfortable, I guess, with the people speaking in tongues and dancing or whatever they were doing, that she should talk to the pastor or leave the church. And then I was thinking about David, how he danced all outside of his clothes and said he would get more bass than that. But my question is dealing with, hello? I don't hear anything.
0: Yes, go ahead. Yeah, I'm not talking. I don't talk over people usually. Go ahead.
1: Okay. So my question is regarding the caller who wanted a Christian community where everybody is saved and we all live and work together and everything. And I thought about that Jim Jones thing. My question is, when they took all that Kool-Aid, the poison, they had a choice, I guess, for those men either to shoot them or they took the Kool-Aid. They took the Kool-Aid and all laid and died or whatever. Was that suicide that they did? And also, is that a prophetic event that took place? Is that inside of the Bible somewhere? Because that's a pretty big thing. So I'll just hang up and listen.
0: All right. Well, no, the Bible never predicted Jim Jones or his little community in, was it Guyana? Was that where it was? He's not that significant. In fact, the Bible never mention Joseph Smith or Charles Taze Russell or any of the cult leaders of modern times, most of whom have much larger followings than Jim Jones ever did or ever probably would. Was it suicide for them to take that drink? Technically it was. But if they knew they're going to die either by a bullet or by the drink, I don't know. I'm not sure. You know, if someone's, which way do you want to die, by bullet or drink? If you choose drink, I don't know that you're really guilty of committing suicide, since you probably would prefer not to die at all, and you're just choosing which way you're going to die. So I'm not sure that God, I don't think God would hold that against them, since they were not really given a choice between living and dying, but two different ways of dying. Now, you said you thought of Jim Jones when I was talking about a Christian community. Well, the caller was talking more about the Amish, The Amish have never killed anybody. They don't even believe in violence of any kind. They just want to live according to their standards. Now, I don't think of the Amish as a balanced Christian community, but I do consider that, you know, Christians are among the Amish. And I don't see anything necessarily wrong with Christians who are wanting to please God living in, I don't want to use the word compound, because when we think of a compound, we think of Jim Jones or something like that. But I mean, like a neighborhood, you know, having their lands and homes adjacent, and they cooperate together in life and things like that, and they look out for each other. And that's actually a pretty good thing to do, I think. Now, I don't believe that the early Christians necessarily lived in compounds, but they did share things in common, and they, you know, they met together daily and so forth, and they ate together. So they obviously, you know, were very involved in each other's lives. The actual domiciles where they lived is of little concern. It's more the way they lived rather than where they lived that mattered. So, you know, I don't think they necessarily had a big compound where they all lived, but wherever they may have lived, they got together a lot and they were very involved in each other's lives. Sometimes people start intentional Christian communities in order to create that kind of a relational dynamic. And I don't have anything against that. But it is true that many times a group that splinters off from the normal churches may be led by a person who becomes a cult leader type person. It's just very attractive to that type of personality to take over a group like that or to start a group like that. On the other hand, a pastor of a church can have exactly the same personality. I mean, there's, you know, he could be a Baptist or Presbyterian or Pentecostal or you name it, or he could be the Bishop of Rome. You know, it could be anybody. And leading a church, that person can be tempted and succumb to the temptation to want to control people and abuse people and things like that. So it's not where you live, it's how you live. As far as David dancing before the Lord, yeah, David did do that. And if someone did that one time in their life like David did, I wouldn't be critical at all. But I would say if I'm going to church to encounter God, and instead of encountering God, you know, people are behaving in ways that are distracting from God, I'd find another church to go to. All right. Let's talk to Eric from Nebraska. Hi, Eric. Welcome.
2: Hi, Steve. Thanks for giving me a chance. I've been listening to this one preacher on the radio, and he's basically saying that once you become a Christian, you're basically, covered, you know, and good, because God, so many times in the Bible says, you know, believe that Christ died for our sins, that you will be everlasting life and saved forever, basically. But then I'm wondering, this one verse that always comes to me is when he talks about when you're lukewarm, he will spit you out of his mouth. So,
0: yeah, actually, let me just jump in because we're almost out of time here. What Jesus actually said is that the lukewarm church, he would vomit out of his mouth. The word spew in the King James doesn't mean spit, it means vomit. He'll eject them violently from his body. And so it is possible for a church to be vomited out of the body of Christ and no longer be part of it. Now, of course, that's talking about a church. It's not talking about individuals. Even let's just say God brings an end to a church in a particular city because it's so offensive, he doesn't, you know, it's misrepresenting him. That doesn't mean that everybody who is in that church is no longer a Christian. I mean, they'll find some other way to fellowship, I'm sure. But, you know, church, you know, those threats that are made in Revelation 2 and 3 are really to churches as congregations, talk about their fate and the danger they're in as churches, not necessarily the fate of everyone in them. Because no one is saved because they're part of an organization. And nobody is lost because they're part of an organization, meaning, you know, an organized church. People are saved or lost because of their heart toward God and their obedience to God. Now, these people who say you can't lose your salvation because of the promises God makes, I don't know of any promises in the Bible that says that if you are an unbeliever, it's okay with God because you once believed. In other words, if I believe in Christ when I'm 7 years old, and by the time I'm 10 years old, I couldn't care less about Christ, and I live 50, 60 years, and die an atheist or a Satanist, Yeah, the fact that I followed Jesus when I was 7 years old does not count

0: in my favor. I read Ezekiel chapter 18, or frankly, any part of the Bible. There's no part of the Bible that indicates that a former believer who is now an unbeliever is saved. There's no. I had a pastor once tell me that he said, "Well, you don't believe in the security of the believer, then?" No, I believe in the absolute security of the believer, 100%. I don't believe in the security of the unbeliever, even if he used to be a believer. A believer, by definition, is somebody who believes, present tense. If you once believed and you don't believe now, then you're not a believer. The promises of God are to people who are faithful believers, people who are, their trust is in God. They believe with that kind of faith that James and Paul talk about, a faith that works through love, a faith that produces the new life, that's characteristic of Christianity. Those who have that faith are saved. Those who do not have that faith are not. Now, the fact is, there are some people who once had it and don't now. Well, what do I say about them? When they had it, they were saved. When they don't, they aren't. I mean, that's simply consistent with everything the Bible says on the subject. God knows who's in relationship with him and who's not. And that relationship is marked by faith in Christ. So if you have faith in Christ, you're saved. And you've got security. I've got absolute security because I'm a believer. Now, you might say, well, what if you stop believing later on? Well, then I won't have security anymore. If I become an unbeliever, I won't have security. But that's up to me. I've already made my decision. I'm going to follow Jesus, no turning back. Therefore, I'm not afraid that I will become an unbeliever. That's really, no one can make me do that. I would have to make me do that. And there's nothing in the world that can make me do that. I mean, you can put a gun to my head. It won't make me not believe in Christ. There's nothing you can do to make me an unbeliever. But there are things I could do. I could decide I don't want to be a believer anymore. I don't want to follow Christ anymore. I want to be disloyal to Christ, just like some husbands and wives are disloyal to their marriages and they're not married anymore. A marriage is supposed to last forever. The assumption is both parties are going to be faithful and loyal to each other forever, and therefore they'll be married till they die. As long as their life continues, they'll be married. Yeah, but not if they become disloyal and abandon each other and take up with other people instead. And the same thing with Christ, promises are made to us that, they pertain to forever and ever and ever, eternal life. That's on the whole assumption that you're a believer and that forever you will remain a believer. And by the way, there's no good reason ever to stop being a believer. Some people do. There's never a good reason. People stop being a believer because they don't want to pay the price to continue following Christ. And if a person doesn't want to pay the price, but they want Jesus' price that he paid still to apply to them, they're looking for kind of a one-sided bargain here. Now, God makes a covenant. Covenants are two-sided. Marriage is a covenant, and there's two parties making promises. Both parties have to keep their promises. The covenant God made with Israel, two-sided. God said, if you do this, I'll do that. That's what a covenant is. It's a contract. We have a covenant relationship with God. He will be faithful as long as we continue to trust Christ. Now, by the way, if our faith is weak, he's still faithful. But if we decide not to have any relation to Christ anymore, he doesn't force us. He doesn't force us to stay. And there are very, very foolish people. People more foolish than I can even imagine anyone being. But I've met them who once knew Christ and they just said, yeah, I don't want to do that anymore. Okay. God's not going to make you be a Christian. If you're not in Christ, though, you're not saved, period. So that's why Jesus said you need to abide in him. That means remain in him. The word abide means remain. He said, remain in me like a branch in a vine. Why? Why should I remain in him? Well, because being attached to the vine is where the life comes from. Jesus said in John 15:6, if anyone does not remain in me, he's cast forth as a branch and withered, and they gather them and burn them. So, I mean, the life of the vine is not in a disattached branch. So that's where we have to remain in Christ. I'm out of time, but I appreciate everyone who's called. 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
5: Most Americans think of Abraham Lincoln and they think of the Civil War or the Emancipation. But in 1862, he signed another hugely significant piece of legislation, the Homestead Act. It offered eligible Americans up to 160 acres of land, not as a prize for the powerful, but as an opportunity for ordinary families willing to live on it, work it, and build something lasting. Why did it matter? Because Lincoln understood that freedom was not merely the absence of tyranny. Rather, freedom required responsibility, labor, stewardship, and moral courage. A free people must be given room to build, but they also must be willing to cultivate what they have been given. That still matters today. Liberty without responsibility decays. Opportunity without character collapses. Lincoln's lesson is clear. A nation stays free when its people remain willing to work, build, and steward freedom under God.
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9: Well, Welcome to Freedom for Truth with Tom DeVidos. 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
10: 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Today's topic is Holy Bible and Israel, Biblical Reasons to Support Israel, Part 2. We have looked at several issues involving Israel, such as why Christians need to support Israel and why America needs to support Israel, etc. Now, we look at the Biblical Reasons to Support Israel, and this is Part 2. America was founded by Bible-believing Christians as a Christian nation. This is our national history and national heritage. This has been our deep-rooted legacy. The Judeo-Christian values have been the very foundations of the Western civilization and the foundation of this great nation of the United States. America has prospered because of the grace of God and the blessings God has bestowed on America. Our cultural foundation is the Bible, and Israel is the truth of the Bible, and God has blessed America above and beyond all other nations in history. Jewish people and Israel are the basis of the Bible, and America has the cultural basis of the Bible and Israel, God's chosen people and nation. Our holy God has chosen his people and spoke through the prophets over history, and it has been clearly recorded in the Bible. This is God's choice, and we have to abide by it. We owe Israel our total loyalty and gratitude and support, and it is based on the Bible, and we have to adhere to the word of God. The people of Israel, Jewish people, and the land of Israel are very special to God above all others. Israel and its people have been set apart by God from all other people. No other nation can compare. There is an old covenant in the Bible that God chose Israel as a light unto all the Gentile nations of the world. It is clearly written in the book of Isaiah chapter 60 and 62. In Isaiah chapter 62, verse 3, it says, "You shall be a crown of glory in the hand of the Lord, and a royal diadem in the hand of your God." People of Israel were a people set apart for God's own possession, as it says in the book of Exodus, chapter 19, verse 5 and 6. It says, "Now therefore, if you obey my voice indeed and keep my covenant, then you shall be a peculiar treasure unto me above all people. For all the earth is mine, and you shall be unto me a kingdom of priests and holy nation. These are the words which you shall speak unto the children of Israel." So Jewish people hold a very special place in the heart of God. The Jewish people are the direct descendants of Abraham and the chosen people of God. By blessing and supporting Jewish people and Israel, we Christians are fulfilling a moral and honorable responsibility and obligation while carrying out God's word. When God promised that piece of land in the Middle East to Abraham, then to Isaac, Jacob, and Jacob's descendants, God gave it to them forever. As it says in the book of Genesis chapter 13, verse 14 to 17, "And the Lord said to Abram, lift your eyes now and look from the place you are, northward, southward, eastward, and westward, for all the land which you see, I give to you and your descendants forever. And I will make your descendants as the dust of the earth, so that If a man could number the dust of the earth, then your descendants also could be numbered. Arise, walk in the land through its length and width, for I give it to you. These are the exact words from the book of Genesis, chapter 13, verses 14 to 17. Contained in this unconditional covenant God made with Abraham is God's promise of a land, a seed, and a blessing. Later, God changed Abraham's grandson Jacob's name to Israel and applied the covenant to all of Jacob's descendants. As it says in the book of Genesis, chapter 35, verse 10, and God said to Jacob, thy name shall not be called any more Jacob, but Israel shall be thy name. And he called his name Israel. So God was involved in creating the Jewish people and the Jewish heritage. As it says in the book of Deuteronomy, chapter 7, verse 6 to 8, it says, for God has chosen you out of all the people on the face of the earth to be his people, his treasured possession. This is from Deuteronomy chapter 7, verse 6. God's eternal purpose is to bless the world and the humanity through Israel. As it says in the Gospel according to John chapter 4, verse 22, salvation is from the Jews. As it says in the book of Isaiah chapter 27, verse 6, in the days to come, Jacob will take root, Israel will bud and blossom, and fill all the world with fruit. So, we Christians owe an immeasurable obligation and responsibility to Israel. Let us not forget that the Old Testament of the Bible is a Jewish book. Each and every author of every book of the Old Testament, from Genesis to Malachi, was Jewish. All the authors of the books of the New Testament, except Luke, were Jewish. It has been reiterated over and over again in the Bible several times that Jewish people are the chosen people of God and dearly loved by God. And all the people of God will be blessed through the Jewish people. The prophecy about the coming Messiah, who would be a Jew, has been fulfilled in Jesus Christ. Christians should support Israel and the chosen people of God. We should look at the big picture with biblical perspective and Christian worldview. The biblical reasons to support Israel are very clearly outlined in the Bible. There are three chapters where it is mentioned are in the book of Genesis chapter 12, the book of Romans chapter 11, and the book of Revelation chapter 7. In the book of Genesis chapter 12, verse 1 to 2, God makes a covenant with Abraham, who is the patriarch of the nation of Israel. As it says in the Bible, now the Lord had said to Abraham, get you out of your country and from thy kindred and from your father's house unto a land that I will show you. And I will make of you a great nation, and I will bless you and make your name great, and you shall be a blessing. This is the exact quote from the book of Genesis, chapter 12. Later on in the book of Genesis, God chooses a man from whom God will generate a family, a tribe, and then a collection of people and a nation for himself. The other patriarchs are Abraham's son Isaac and his grandson Jacob, and then Joseph. The nation is called Israel, the name given by himself to Jacob. The nation Israel is described by God himself in the book of Exodus chapter 19, verse 5 to 6. You shall be a peculiar treasure. And the book of Deuteronomy chapter 7, verse 6 to 8, it says, for you are a holy people unto the Lord your God. The Lord your God has chosen you to be a special people unto himself above all people that are upon the face of the earth. Verse 7, the Lord did not set his love upon you, nor chose you, because you were more in number than any people, for you were the fewest of all people. Verse 8, but because the Lord loved you, and because he would keep the path which he had sworn unto the fathers, has the Lord brought you out with a mighty hand and redeemed you out of the house of bondmen from the hand of Pharaoh, king of Egypt. This is the exact quote from the book of Deuteronomy, chapter 7, verse 6 to 8. There are also three unilateral promises that God makes with Abraham: a land, a seed, and a blessing. It is very important to note that the promise in Genesis chapter 12, verse 1 to 2, includes a land, which is elsewhere referred to as the land of Canaan. As it says in Genesis chapter 17, verse 8, and I will give unto you and your seed after you the land wherein you are a stranger, and all the land of Canaan for an everlasting possession, and I will be their God. And also in the book of Exodus, chapter 3, verse 8, it says, I am come down to deliver them out of the hand of Egyptians, and to bring them out of that land to a good land and a large, unto a land flowing with milk and honey. So this statement by God to Moses promises a land. Also in the book of Genesis, chapter 12, verse 3, it contains a warning and the consequences for not being an ally of God's people Israel in their land. It says, I will bless them that bless you, and curse him that curse you, and in you all families of the land be blessed. So the promise of God contains a land. So it is very easy to understand God's meaning of seed, that is, descendants, in the passage. The same holds true in Genesis chapter 13, verse 15. It says, for all the land which you see, will I give it to you and your seed forever. Also in Genesis chapter 17, verse 7, it says, I will establish my covenant between me and you and your seed after you in their generations for an everlasting covenant to be God unto you and your seed after you. This is from the book of Genesis, chapter 17, verse 7. Israel's right to hold onto the land due to God's everlasting covenant with her is called an everlasting possession, according to Genesis, chapter 17, verse 8, I will give unto you and to your seed after you the land wherein you are a stranger, and all the land of Canaan for an everlasting possession, and I will be their God. This is from the book of Genesis, chapter 17, verse 8. So there is no limitation or qualification to God's unending promises relative to the land God will give his people Israel. This passage is very clear about the promise of God to the people of Israel. But some Christians think that because Jewish people did not accept Jesus as their Messiah, this promise does not apply to the Jewish people, and God has replaced Israel with the Christian church. This is the so-called replacement theology. This assumes that God's promises to the people of Israel is null and void and spiritually apply to the Christian church in the new covenant of the New Testament. They say this is now fulfilled spiritually rather than a physical one. This so-called replacement theology is a total lie. This replacement theology is a very wrong theology, and it has no biblical basis. God is not finished with Israel. There are several passages in the Bible that state words like descendants, forever, and everlasting in describing the nature of the land promise. For instance, in the book of Genesis, chapter 12, verse 7, it says, and the Lord appeared unto Abraham and said, unto thy seed will I give this land, And there Abraham built an altar to the Lord who appeared unto him. This is the exact quote from Genesis chapter 12, verse 7. There is absolutely no passage in the scripture anywhere in the Bible that states something to the effect of, if you reject my coming Messiah, I will spiritualize these promises thereafter and give them to the Christian church. This is very important. So I repeat it. Please listen carefully. There is absolutely no passage in the scripture anywhere in the Bible that states something to the effect of, if you reject my coming Messiah, I will spiritualize these promises thereafter and give them to the Christian church. So, this so-called replacement theology is a wrong theology and it has absolutely no basis. This so-called replacement theology changes the Abrahamic covenant upside down. The replacement theology says that God's promises are now nullified and the promises transferred to the Christian church. There's no biblical basis for the so-called replacement theology, and it is a flat-out lie and a wrong theology. It is totally unbiblical. The so-called replacement theology is pure evil. The truth is, God has not replaced Israel forever with the church, and God has a huge future plan ahead for the Jewish people. There are plentiful passages in the New Testament of the Bible that clearly show that God's promises to Israel are not nullified. In Apostle Paul's letter to the church in Rome, in the book of Romans chapter 9 to chapter 11, the Apostle Paul reveals God's plan for Israel, the plan that validates the truth of the words of God. Apostle Paul reiterates that God has great plans for the future of Israel. As it says in the book of chapter 11, verse 1 and 2, it says, I say then, has God cast away his people? God forbid, for I also am an Israelite of the seed of Abraham, of the tribe of Benjamin. Verse 2, God has not cast away his people, which he foreknew. Verse 11, I say then, have they stumbled that they should fall? God forbid. This is the exact quote from the book of Romans chapter 11, verse 11. In God's big plan, God has temporarily sidetracked his chosen people of Israel. He did this right after they did not recognize their Messiah. This passage clearly says that being sidetracked or having stumbled is different from having rejected totally by God. During this period, God is grafting in Gentiles, as it says in the book of Ephesians chapter 2, verse 12 to 13. Also in the book of Romans chapter 11, verse 11 to 12. It says, but if their transgressions is riches for the world, how much more will their fulfillment for the Jewish people? God will greatly bless Israel in the future when he fulfills his Abrahamic covenant promises to Israel. This is the plain meaning of this text. One must not ignore the plain meaning of what Apostle Paul is writing in these passages clearly. The proponents of the so-called replacement theology try to add extra biblical meaning to rationalize what is put forward as a so-called replacement theology. There is clear warning against adding extra meaning to the Bible passages, and it is called a sinful act. Again, Apostle Paul says in the book of Romans, chapter 11, verse 17, and if some of the branches be broken off, and you being a wild olive tree, were grafted in among them, and with them partakes of the root and fatness of the olive tree. This is very clear word picture. Speaking about the hardened hearts of Israel, a people having previously rejected Jesus, there remains much hope. As it says in the book of Romans, chapter 11, verse 23 to 24, and they also if they abide not still in unbelief, shall be grafted in, for God is able to graft them in again. For you were cut off of the olive tree, which is wild by nature, and were grafted contrary to the nature into the good olive tree. How much more shall these, which be the natural branches, be grafted into their own olive tree? This is the exact quote from the book of Romans chapter 11, verse 23 to 24. Israel has been sidetracked while God gathers the Gentiles who are not Jewish. However, God will gather and bring Israel back on track, joining up with the now larger group bound for heaven. This is clearly stated in the book of Romans chapter 11, verse 25 to 29. And you should not be ignorant of this mystery. All Israel will be saved, just as it is written. But from the standpoint of God's choice, they are beloved for the sake of the fathers, for the gifts of God are irrevocable. This is from the book of Romans chapter 11, verse 25 to 29. Even though Israel has rejected Jesus, for their father's sake, like Abraham, God will honor Israel at a future time when they too will come to Christ. God is undeniable and indisputable in his promises. God's promises are irrevocable. At a future time, God will change Israel's hearts toward the land of Israel. This is evident in the passage of the book of Ezekiel, chapter 36, verse 24. For I will gather you from the nations, gather you from all the lands, and bring you into your land. This verse has been fulfilled already. The book of Ezekiel, chapter 36, verse 25 and 26, it says, I will sprinkle clean water on you, and you will be clean. I will cleanse you from all your filthiness and from all your idols. Moreover, I will give you a new heart and a new spirit within you, and I will remove the heart of stone from your flesh and give you a heart of flesh. This is from the book of Ezekiel, chapter 36, verse 25 to 26. Now let us turn our attention to the last book of the Bible, the book of Revelation. In the book of Revelation, chapter 7, it states that there will be 144,000 Jewish evangelists who will herald the second coming of the Messiah. There, a massive turnaround will take place in Israel. Revelation chapter 7, verse 4 states, And I heard the number of those who were sealed, 144,000. There are numerous passages that speak of the rebirth of Israel and her inheritance of Jerusalem in conjunction with the second coming of the Messiah. The important passages include the book of Zechariah, chapter 12, verse 10. I will pour the spirit of grace upon you, the inhabitants of Jerusalem. The book of Psalms, chapter 132, verse 13 to 14. For the Lord has chosen Zion. This is my rest forever. I have desired it. The book of 2 Chronicles, chapter 12, verse 13. Jerusalem, the city, which the Lord has chosen to put his name there. Chapter 33, verse 4. The Lord has said, In Jerusalem, my name will be forever. And verse 7. In Jerusalem will I put my name forever. In the book of 1 Chronicles, chapter 23, verse 25. That my people may live in Jerusalem forever. In the book of 1 Kings, chapter 11, verse 36. May have a light always before me in Jerusalem, the city I have chosen to put my name there. And the book of 2 Kings, chapter 21, verse 7. In this house and in Jerusalem, I will put my name forever. The plain meaning of this text indicates that Israel will not only inherit the land again, a prophetic event that has already been fulfilled, that her heart will be turned to the Messiah, and the Messiah, that is Jesus, will bless the whole earth as he reigns in perfect majesty from Jerusalem as the King of Kings and the Lord of Lords. I hope by this time you are convinced that supporting Israel has a very, very strong biblical basis. Thank you for listening to me through the radio talk. 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
18: 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Greetings, Mr. Mayor.
19: Have you heard about the clock at City Hall?
20: The clock is stuck on 11:45.
19: We believe it's a glitch in our new computer system we set up. Alicia Jennings is in charge of our technical support at City Hall. You should talk to her first.
18: Has anyone gone into the programming code itself?
21: None of us have that level of expertise, especially since it's a third-party program.
18: Would you mind resetting the clock to the current time?
21: I don't mind, but it won't help. It'll go back to 11:45.
18: No doubt it will, but I would like to look at the clock itself whilst that happens.
20: What is that? Somebody left flowers up here?
18: There's a card attached.
21: Oh.
18: And it's addressed to you, Alicia. What does it say?
21: Time is running out. What does that mean?
22: Well, thanks for taking the time to talk to us, Mr. Butler.
23: When I was a young man in Odyssey, I loved a girl more deeply than I ever thought possible. Her name was Wendy. We had a secret courier who delivered the letters back and forth.
20: Who would do that for you?
23: Her little sister, Alicia. I wanted to run away with Wendy. I wrote her a letter telling her to meet me at the clock tower that night.
22: At 11:45.
23: That's right.
21: I decided I wasn't going to be their delivery girl anymore. So I tore the letter in half and shoved it into my coat pocket.
23: Wendy didn't show up.
21: Somehow someone knows what I did. That the anniversary is 20 years ago, and I'm now being tortured for it.
18: The clock's moving again. The entire system, even the clock, has started a countdown.
19: A countdown to what?
18: 11:45 tomorrow night.
21: Here's some water.
18: Thank you, Matthew. Alicia?
21: Thanks. I don't know what to do.
19: We better think of something. We've got a countdown, and I don't know if it's to a banquet of flowers, a big laugh, or a bomb.
18: Mr. Mayor, I suggest you notify the police.
19: Yeah, I will. In the meantime, you two need to figure out who's behind this.
20: I'll help, too.
19: Fine. You three.
24: I'm still here.
19: Who are you?
24: Andrew.
20: He empties the trash.
19: Good, because the one in my office is full. Come with me.
24: Oh, okay.
21: How am I going to explain all of this to my sister?
18: Where does she live?
21: In Los Angeles. She's a doctor, but she's coming into town to visit me.
18: Oh, why now?
21: We're selling our family home and moving our mother into a retirement facility.
18: I see. So it has nothing to do with the anniversary?
21: No, because there is no anniversary for her. She doesn't know why Michael left her.
18: Well, someone knows what happened, Alicia. Whoever put those things on the clock tower and rigged everything for 11:45 tomorrow night knows.
21: But how?
18: Have you ever communicated the truth anywhere, to anyone, in any form or any place?
21: Well, only one.
18: Aha! What was it?
21: My private diary, which I've kept hidden and locked up. No one has ever seen it, or I would have known.
18: Well, where is it now?
21: In a safe deposit box at the Odyssey Bank. I put my most precious possessions there because of the move out of our house.
19: Alicia, Eugene, are you there?
21: Yes, Mr.
18: Indeed.
21: Mayor.
20: I am too.
19: The police are on their way. I'd like you to come up to my office and talk to them.
18: Yes, sir. We'll be right up.
21: What am I going to do?
18: We're going to find out who's doing this and why.
20: So, how are you going to find out who's doing this and why?
18: I have no idea. I'm exhausted.
22: Did you get any sleep last night?
18: Barely. I worked through the night with the police technicians trying to stop the countdown.
20: Can't you just shut off the computers?
18: No. Whoever programmed the countdown has integrated it into the city's entire system and rigged it to erase all of the government's database. The payroll, welfare benefit information, everything will disappear if we turn off the computer. It's a technological time bomb, if not an actual one.
22: Is there a chance that you're dealing with a real bomb?
18: Well, we can't know since we don't know what the computer is counting down to. The bomb squad from the state police is going over City Hall and surrounding area with a proverbial fine-tooth comb.
22: Well, has anyone been able to talk to the programmers from, what's it called, Dreadlocks Computing?
18: They can't be found. A detective drove past their office and it was locked up. The staff in an office next door claims they haven't seen anyone go in and out for days. I can only wonder who gave Dreadlocks the job in the first place, and I'll ask the mayor about that one. This entire scheme could be nothing more than an elaborate hoax.
20: A hoax to torture poor Alicia?
18: Perhaps.
22: Well, it's pretty clear that if we can find out how someone learned Alicia's secret,

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2: Air agrees.
3: He is a tenacious boy.
4: Oh, so he is.
2: What are we doing first?
4: First, I'd like to ask the mayor who recommended Dreadlocks as the company to install the program that has caused so much trouble.
3: Well, naturally, we went through several candidates, putting out bids, you know, the usual process.
4: Well, of course, but how did Dreadlocks know about the job? Did you contact them, or did they approach you?
3: Well, I think the bank recommended them to us.
4: Oh, the bank? Odyssey Bank?
3: That's right. Oliver Gravel spoke very highly of them.
4: Why would he do that?
3: Because they had done some programming work there, and he was thrilled with them.
4: That's an interesting coincidence. Will you excuse me, please, while I make a phone call?
5: I can assure you, Mr. Whittaker, that Odyssey Bank has no security issues and certainly no complaints from any of our customers about our safe deposit boxes. Now, is this woman you're talking about implying that something is amiss?
6: Oh, not at all. We're merely investigating the possibility.
5: Has she authorized you to represent her? I mean, it would be customary for her to speak directly to us.
6: And maybe she will.
7: Who do you let into the safe deposit area? I mean, if I wanted to put my stuff in there, who gets to go in and out?
5: Well, myself as the bank manager and Mr. Kincaid, our safe deposit box manager. Of course, we have a security guard keeping an eye on the safe and everyone who goes in. We are all trusted and trustworthy people.
6: Well, I'm sure you are. That's my cell phone.
7: Sorry, that's mine. Excuse me.
6: Oh, it's Eugene.
7: I don't know who it is.
6: Hello?
5: Don't mind me.
6: Hi, Eugene.
7: Oh, hi, Veronica.
6: You are?
7: You did?
6: No kidding.
7: When?
6: That's interesting.
7: I hope you got a name.
6: Do you think there's a connection?
7: A van.
6: That's unexpected.
7: I never heard of them, but I'll ask.
6: I'll ask. Thanks.
7: No, thank you.
6: Bye.
7: Bye.
5: Well, that was very enlightening.
7: You first.
6: You go on.
7: Okay. That was Veronica from Gower's Florist Shop.
5: Ah, she's one of our customers. Oh, now, don't tell me she's having a problem with us.
7: No. But she was walking down the street and saw the man who bought the jilted roses from her.
6: The ones we believe were put in the clock tower.
7: He was driving a company van with the name Sure Clean on the side.
5: Sure Clean?
7: What did Eugene have to say?
6: Well, he asked the mayor who suggested using the Dreadlocks company to install the computer program at City Hall.
7: Okay, who did?
5: That would be me.
7: You?
5: Well, they did outstanding work for us. And when I heard the City Hall was looking for a local company, well,
7: So the company that did work for you is the same company that did the work for the city and caused these problems.
6: And nobody can get in touch with them.
5: They can't?
7: They've disappeared.
5: Well, that's worrying.
6: It sure is.
7: But now we know there's some other guy who works for the Sure Clean company who bought the flowers that were put in the clock tower. Is there a connection? I don't see the connection.
5: Well, actually, I know what the connection is.
6: Oh? What is it?
5: My son.
7: Your son?
5: And now I'm very concerned. Excuse me while I make a call. Huh. He's not answering any of his phone lines. Well, that's not like him.
6: I think you should explain about your son, Mr. Gravel.
5: Well, he's one of the owners of the Dreadlocks company.
7: Wait a minute, isn't that a conflict of interest? I mean, for the bank manager's son to program the bank's computers?
5: Well, it was all above board. I mean, the company competed with other companies for the job. And the final decision wasn't mine.
6: But you recommended them to the mayor.
5: Well, why not? I mean, they do good work.
7: Yeah, but what's this Sure Clean company?
5: Dreadlocks ran into financial trouble. So my son diversified into other types of businesses.
6: Oh, what types?
5: Well, janitorial, office cleaning, all-purpose kind of work.
6: Oh, from computers to janitorial. It's a little odd, isn't it?
5: Well, whatever it takes to pay the bills, Mr. Whittaker.
6: Do they clean this bank?
5: As a matter of fact, they do.
7: Your son's company.
5: No, it's all legit.
6: Does his company also clean?

0: City Hall?
1: Well...
2: Okay, I'd better call Eugene.
1: Now, look. None of this means my son has anything to do with Alicia Jennings or that clock tower.
0: Does your son or any of his employees have access to the keys in this bank?
1: Well, of course. To get in and out at night.
0: The safety deposit area?
1: No. As I said, only two of us have...
0: Does your son know where you keep the keys to the safe deposit boxes?
1: Well, I suppose he might. I mean, it wouldn't occur to me to keep that a secret from him, but the vault is on an overnight timer.
0: A freestanding timer, or a timer connected to, say, a computer program?
1: Well, it's part of the main computer system.
0: Which was programmed by Dreadlocks.
1: Look, I understand what you're suggesting, Mr. Whittaker. But it's absurd to believe that my son broke into those safety deposit boxes.
0: Well, maybe we should ask him about it.
2: Mr. Duvall, I've got Eugene on the phone. What's your son's name?
1: Andrew.
3: What?
2: I think he knows your son.
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1: Andrew!
2: Are you sure this is his apartment?
1: Well, of course I'm sure. Wait, I may have a key. There it is.
0: Are you sure we should go in?
1: No, I insist. If my son is involved in anything questionable... Andrew? Are you here? This place is a mess.
2: No kidding.
1: What are all these pictures?
0: Huh. Alicia?
2: Wow, those are a lot of pictures.
0: At the grocery store. In her car.
2: Maybe it's just me, but this looks like a serious crush in a dangerously obsessive kind of way.
1: Oh, dear.
0: What did you find?
1: Well, here on the desk. These look like photocopies of a diary.
2: The one from the safe deposit box?
1: Well, I assume so. And look, he's highlighted the words clock tower and 11:45.
0: Mr. Duvall, we need to find your son.
1: I know. And, as bank manager, it's also my duty to call the police.
5: I don't understand. Andrew had photos of me in his apartment?
6: And photocopies of your diary.
5: But I hardly noticed him. He emptied the trash. I mean, we said hello.
7: It looks like he was doing a lot more than that. He must have been following you all over town.
5: What does all this mean?
6: I'm no psychologist, but I would suspect that he had an unhealthy affection for you, and since you wouldn't reciprocate, he intends to enact revenge.
7: Huh?
6: He likes her, she didn't like him, so he wants to get back at her.
5: Thanks. But what's going to happen at 11:45?
6: Well, perhaps nothing. Perhaps a lot. Perhaps this entire scheme has been concocted to humiliate you by exposing what you'd done to your sister and Michael Butler. You'd have to confess about the undelivered letter.
5: I was young. They shouldn't have trusted me to be their delivery girl.
6: Still, they did. And you were trustworthy for a time.
5: One moment of anger. One mistake.
6: Indeed, it boggles the mind. We make so many decisions in the course of our lives, most of little consequence. But others, entire lives can be changed in one moment from one act of emotion.
7: Your sins will find you out.
5: What?
7: Sorry. It's something my parents say. Like when I left that cheese sandwich under my bed 3 weeks
6: later... Understood, Matthew. Thank you.
5: I'm picking up my sister at the airport later. I'll have to tell her everything then.
6: Meanwhile, we must work to stop that countdown.
7: But Eugene, you only have 6 hours left.
6: 6 hours be hanged. I will not be thwarted by a computer program.
8: This is Kevin Killerman with Odyssey 7 News. I'm just outside of City Hall, where, if you look just behind me, you'll see that the clock, which had been stuck at 11:45, is now moving backwards. Officials refuse to explain what's gone wrong with the clock, though our inside sources are blaming a computer malfunction. There is a rumor that the clock is engaged in some sort of countdown to 11:45 again, but no one seems to know why. We've learned that City Hall is being evacuated tonight as a precaution. Police have also evacuated the surrounding buildings with a barrier line right here at the edge of the town square. A few moments ago, we spoke to the mayor. Mayor, is there any danger to the public?
9: No, we don't believe anyone is in danger, but we're taking every precaution to ensure the safety of our people and property.
10: Sir, there's a rumor that the countdown is to 11:45 again. That's just an hour away.
9: I won't confirm or deny that rumor.
11: Mr. Mayor, do you know who or what is behind this?
9: It'd be wrong to speculate at this time, but the police are investigating every lead. That's all I have to say right now. Thanks.
8: So we'll be right here watching and waiting with the growing crowd. Kevin Killerman, Odyssey 7 News.
9: All right, Eugene.
6: No, just one more minute.
9: No, sir. Time is up. Shut the system down.
6: No, you'll lose everything. The city government will effectively collapse.
9: Better that than something worse.
6: But
9: you won't do it, I'll have one of the police technicians come in.
6: Oh, all right. I'll do it. Somehow it seems symbolic of my failure. Systems shutting down.
9: Well?
6: Well, nothing happened. It's not powering down.
9: What do you mean? You've turned it off, haven't you?
6: Yes, but it's not powering down. I don't understand. It must be running off site.
9: You mean like someone's using a remote?
6: Sort of. Though, from where?
9: There's no time to find out. We have to go. That's an order.
6: Yes, but Mr. Mayor, please. I can send out a signal to try to find the remote source. It'll only take a second.
9: No. Let's go outside. Now.
12: 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We always love hearing from you.
7: This is amazing, Whit. In another minute, the whole mystery will come to an end. You don't think there's a bomb, do you?
0: Well, the police say they've searched every inch of City Hall and the clock tower. Nothing dangerous. But it would have helped if they found Andrew.
7: Where do you think he disappeared to? Did he skip town?
0: Oh, maybe. Maybe he'll show up here just to see how his scheme played out. Everyone else has.
7: No kidding. There's Alicia, and I guess that's her sister. I'd love to eavesdrop to hear what they're talking about.
0: At least they're talking. That's a good sign.
13: Oh, hello.
7: Mr. Butler.
0: What are you doing here?
13: Well, since this mystery is somehow connected to me, I decided to come see how it plays out.
0: Michael, it's probably none of my business, but Alicia Jennings is right over there with her sister Wendy.
13: What? Oh, if I'd known that, I wouldn't have come.
0: Well, it may be a good thing that you did. There's something you don't know. Go over and see what happens.
13: What's the point?
0: Reconciliation, healing, peace. Who knows what might come of it? Don't you think it's time to put the past behind you?
13: I'll think about it. Thanks.
7: Do you think he'll go over?
0: Oh, I hope so. If he can make it through the crowd. It's like New Year's Eve at Times Square. Everyone has turned out for this.
7: Everyone's curious.
0: That's funny, because while we're all standing around here, our culprit could be off somewhere else doing whatever he wants.
7: What?
0: I'm just thinking. Everything's come together so easily, pointing us to this place at this time.
7: So?
14: Mr. Whittaker.
0: Now, Eugene.
6: We tried to shut down the system, but it wouldn't respond.
0: Oh?
6: It's being operated from another location. Now, I tried to track it, but...
0: Eugene, what if this scheme isn't really about Alicia and the clock tower?
6: What?
7: Watch! Here it comes!
0: What if this is a diversion to get everyone here while the real event is happening somewhere else?
6: Of course. And I believe I know where.
0: Where?
6: Odyssey Bank.
0: Ah, this way.
6: Okay.
0: D.
15: This is the perfect crime. Everyone's in City Hall watching that clock and drooling over Alicia's unrequited love story. By the time they all realize what's happened tomorrow morning, we'll be long gone with all the money.
1: Are you sure? I don't want any security cameras getting us.
15: Are you kidding? The program is impenetrable. The cameras, the locks, everything will just shut down and we can just walk into the vault. Trust me, Dad.
1: You know I do, son. But if something goes wrong, all our work...
15: That's it. The system is now shutting down. And now the vault locks are released. Do you have the keys?
1: Right here. Let's go.
15: Huh? What's that?
1: Why are all the lights coming on?
15: It must be a minor glitch in the program.
0: Actually, it's a major glitch in your program, Andrew.
15: What? It's not possible.
0: It's possible, albeit unlikely.
16: All right, Mr. Dravel and Mr. Dravel, hands up. You're both under arrest.
15: No!
1: Well, you can't arrest me. This is my bank. I'm merely conducting a routine check on the systems.
0: In a ski mask.
16: Come on, tell it to your lawyer. Maybe he'll believe you. Cuff him, boys.
2: That's amazing. So everything that happened with Alicia and the clock tower really was a diversion for a bank robbery.
0: It seems so. Yeah. Oliver and Andrew Dravel were both in financial trouble. I guess they invested all they had in the Dreadlocks company. But business dried up after they did the work for Odyssey Bank and City Hall.
7: Yeah, but I still don't get how they knew about Alicia's story.
6: Well, you see, Andrew had a genuine but unhealthy crush on Alicia after he began doing janitorial work at City Hall. But she hardly noticed him. His free access allowed him to search employees' desks and offices, and he saw in her purse that she had a bank card for the safe deposit box area and decided to snoop a little to see what it could lead to.
0: Well, maybe he hoped to find a way to get to know her better. Maybe he wanted revenge. But once he saw her diary, he came up with the idea to use what he knew, the programming he'd done, and his father's position to rob the bank.
7: See? I told you he was the bad guy.
6: And you were correct.
2: Well, I'm disappointed. I had hoped this whole mystery would be romantic.
0: Well, there is a bit of romance to the story.
2: Mm-hmm. Yeah, like what?
6: Alicia confessed what she'd done to her sister Wendy, and later to Michael Butler.
2: Oh, so he did go over and talk to them.
6: And now Wendy and Michael are conversing again.
0: And neither of them is married, you know?
2: I didn't know. So, it's kind of a happy ending after all.
0: 20 years in the making, and it all started because a young girl didn't deliver a letter.
6: We never know which moment in our lives could be the one that changes everything.
0: Yeah, that's right. Which is why we need to live every single moment the way God wants us to.

0: The Bible says in the book of Numbers, you may be sure that your sin will find you out. Everything we do at every moment has consequences. Even small decisions can have a huge impact. Alicia's moment of anger changed the lives of at least 3 people, maybe more. That's why we need to stop and think about what we're doing or going to do and ask ourselves if God would be pleased with it. That will keep us out of a lot of trouble. If you like today's episode, I'd love to hear from you. You can write to me at Adventures in Odyssey, Colorado Springs, Colorado 80995, or in Canada, write to Box 9800, Vancouver, BC, V6B4G3, and visit us online at witsend.org. 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Our cast included Andre Stoika, Katie Lee, Will Ryan, and Will Ute. And I'm Chris, hoping you'll join us again next time for more Adventures in Odyssey.
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1: This is Carol Platt, Liebau for townhall.com. A new Pew Research Center survey contains a shocking finding. Nearly half of Muslim Americans view Hamas favorably. That's right, Hamas, the terrorist group responsible for murdering at least 46 Americans and taking others hostage on October 7th, 2023. Overall, 44% of Muslim American respondents expressed a favorable opinion of Hamas. This disturbing trend coincides with an increasingly assertive Islamist presence across the United States. In parts of Brooklyn, amplified calls to prayer now ring out from mosques beginning at 5 a.m. They include the declaration, "There is no God but Allah." Religious liberty is a cherished American freedom, but it's time to realize that many Islamists view such public displays not simply as religious expression, but as symbols of cultural and political ascendancy here in America.
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4: Most Americans think of Abraham Lincoln and they think of the Civil War or the Emancipation. But in 1862, he signed another hugely significant piece of legislation, the Homestead Act. It offered eligible Americans up to 160 acres of land, not as a prize for the powerful, but as an opportunity for ordinary families willing to live on it, work it, and build something lasting. Why did it matter? Because Lincoln understood that freedom was not merely the absence of tyranny. Rather, freedom required responsibility, labor, stewardship, and moral courage. A free people must be given room to build, but they also must be willing to cultivate what they have been given. That still matters today. Liberty without responsibility decays. Opportunity without character collapses. Lincoln's lesson is clear. A nation stays free when its people remain willing to work, build, and steward freedom under God.
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11: We're studying the book of Revelation together, and in the book of Revelation, we are reminded that this is a revelation of Jesus Christ. You'll remember Revelation 1 verse 1 says, "The revelation of Jesus Christ, which God gave to him to show his servant things which must shortly come to pass, he sent and signified it by his angel to his servant John." Wherever you go with the book of Revelation, whatever your interpretation of Revelation is, Jesus Christ must be center because this is the revelation of Jesus. We are studying the seven churches of Revelation as recorded in Revelation chapter 2 and Revelation chapter 3. The first of those churches is Ephesus. We've looked at that already in our past programs. The word Ephesus means desirable. The New Testament Christian church started out desirable. It was committed to Christ. It had a pure, true faith. It labored indefatigably, but it lost its first love. And as the result of that, Jesus said, "Repent. Come back to your first love of intimacy with me." Then the second great church period is called Smyrna. That was a period of persecution from about 100 AD to 313 AD. The church of Smyrna faced terrible persecution during that whole era. Roman government required burning incense to the Caesars and the Roman emperors. Christians refused to do that, and as the result of that, many were martyred and burned at the stake. But Jesus said, "Be faithful unto death, and I'll give you the crown of life." Smyrnan Christians were committed to Christ, obedient to Christ, loyal to Christ, and they did not surrender their faith. The next period is Pergamos, from about 313 AD to about 538. The word Pergamos means exalted, and we studied the fact that the church at Pergamos united with the state. You see, Satan did not accomplish his goal in the Smyrna period by trying to persecute the church. But he did attempt to bring in compromise. Idols entered into the church as pagans became Christians in that 313 to 538 AD period. You remember it was Constantine in 321 AD that passed a decree regarding, he said, "On the venerable day of the sun, let all workshops be closed." So there was an amalgamation of sun worship and idolatry as pagans came into the church, as Constantine was baptized with his armies, and the church and state united. Many true Christians again were persecuted. We come now to Revelation chapter 2. Looking there at Revelation 2, verse 18, the church of Thyatira. Thyatira, the scripture says, "To the angel of the church of Thyatira write, these things says the Son of God, who has eyes like a flame of fire and feet like brass." This is the Dark Ages period, a period from about 538 AD to 1300 AD. He says, God says, "I've got eyes like the flames of fire. I'm still looking for my people. I'm looking in the dark ages for my people. I know your works, your love, your patience, your service. As for your works, I'm looking. But I have something against you." Why? "You've allowed that woman Jezebel," the scripture says, "who calls herself a prophetess, to teach and beguile my servants to commit sexual immorality." Now, what's sexual immorality in Bible prophecy? When the harlot woman leaves her true husband. And who's her true husband? Jesus Christ. Who's the harlot woman? The false church. Who is Jezebel in this passage? The embodiment of the false church. Jezebel herself calls herself the true prophet, but she's left her true lover. It's the Dark Ages. All kinds of myths and falsehoods are flooding into the church. And he calls her to repent of her sin. He talks about her in verse 22 as being spiritually sick. We go down to verse 24. He's in Revelation chapter 2. But to you I say, unto the rest of Thyatira, as many as do not have this doctrine, who've not known the depths of Satan, I call them, hold fast till I come. So here the Bible is appealing in the Dark Ages for a period, a group of people to hold fast till Jesus comes. You know, we live in a sex-centered, thrill-jaded, morally twisted, spiritually bankrupt world. And Jesus is saying to you and me again today, as he said to the church at Thyatira, hold fast till I come. To this third church of Thyatira during the Dark Ages, my eyes look through, and Jesus says, I see some who've not fallen. I've seen some who've not compromised truth. I've seen some who stand

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2: Compromise came in, and there is a call to you and to me to be free from compromise in our lives. Then there's Thyatira, a period of spiritual darkness. But even in this spiritual darkness, God looks for those who remain faithful. And God says to those who remain faithful, don't give up your faith. And when your life is spiritually dark, God looks for those areas where you are still faithful to God and begins working in your life. Now we turn from Revelation chapter 2 to the fifth church in Revelation chapter 3. There are three more churches that come. To the angel of the church of Sardis, these things says he who has seven spirits of God. And the seven stars, I know your works, that you and the name have a name, that you are alive, but you're dead. Be watchful and strengthen the things that remain and are ready to die. Remember now, verse 3, what you've received, and hold fast and repent. If you don't watch, I'll come upon you. He says to Sardis, be watchful, strengthen the things that remain. The church in the dark is in the dark ages, but God says, I'm going to bring you out and shine the light of truth on you. Be watchful and strengthen the things that remain. When your faith is slipping away in your life, God says, be watchful. Be watchful. What does he mean, strengthen the things that remain? There was some truth that remained even in the dark ages. And here you have faithful men and women of God during this period of the dark ages that are strengthening the things that remain. The Waldenses made obedience to God their motto. John Huss made the Word of God the foundation of his life. Martin Luther sensed salvation by grace and grace alone. So you look at these period of the dark ages, and they're trying to strengthen the faith of believers, that faith that remained, that faith that was being snuffed out. You know, I think about that a great deal, strengthen the things that remain. Let's suppose today that your faith is slipping. What do? You strengthen what remains. If you have been reading the Bible occasionally, you strengthen what remains. You increase your Bible reading. If you've been praying spasmodically, you strengthen what remains. Let's suppose, though, that you have a very difficult time in your marriage and you feel your marriage is falling apart. What do? You strengthen the love that remains by revealing that love and acting upon that love and expressing that love. What if, for example, you have a health challenges? What do? You strengthen what remains. You try to get on a better diet, a better exercise program, a better health program. You strengthen what remains. Let's suppose financially you're deeply in debt. What do? You strengthen what remains. You determine you're not going to spend a lot more on your credit card. You determine you're going to begin to pay off those debts, particularly the ones that have the largest interest to them. So this strengthen what remains principle is a vital principle in life. Let's suppose you have a conflict with your children and there's little or no communication. What do? You strengthen what remains. You try to text them, try to write a letter to them. You try to express your love and concern for them. You remember them on their birthdays and Christmas, on holidays. Wherever you are in your life, strengthen that which remains. That was the message to Sardis, that in the dark ages, you have a little light, a little truth, but strengthen what remains. Then there's Philadelphia. To the church at Philadelphia. Now, the word Philadelphia comes from two Greek words, philos and adelphos. Adelphos means brother, philos means love. So Philadelphia means brotherly love. To the church at Philadelphia, he says, to you I've set before an open door, a door of opportunity. When the church

0: He was in darkness in the Reformation period and after. God opened a door of opportunity. Just think with me for a while. You go through the Dark Ages. About 1200, you get the Waldensians, who are copying God's word by hand. About 1300, you get John Huss, that great man of God, who said, "Obedience to God is my motto." John Gutenberg invents the printing press in 1456. Bibles are being printed. Martin Luther comes along, and John Wesley comes along, the great reformers. By 1800s, there is a great mission movement that's going around the world. Then God raises up the Advent movement, a group of men and women who begin proclaiming the second coming of Christ. What is God saying?
1: 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And now back to Pastor Mark Finley.
0: God is saying to us, this truth can be proclaimed and nobody will be able to stop it. He's saying that there's a door that's opened in heaven. Let me read to you about this church in Philadelphia from Scripture. Revelation chapter 3, verse 7. And to the angel of the church of Philadelphia write, "These things says he who is holy, he who is true, he who has the key of David. He who opens and no one shuts, and shuts and no one opens." There is an open door today in heaven's sanctuary. Jesus Christ is our divine mediator and our intercessor. And from that sanctuary, the light of God's truth is shining upon the world. God has opened a door and nobody can shut it. Verse 8, "I know your works. See, I've set before you an open door. No one can shut it. For you have a little strength, and you've kept my word. You've not denied my name. Indeed, I will make those of the synagogue of Satan who say they are Jews and are not, but lie. Indeed, I'll make them come and worship before your feet and to know that I've loved you, because you have kept my commandments and to persevere. I will keep you from the hour which will come upon the world to test you and dwell you. Behold, I come quickly. Hold fast what you have, that nobody can take your crown." Here he says, "I've set before you an open door." Throughout Scripture, in the last days of Earth's history, God is revealing that there will be an open door for the proclamation of the gospel. Matthew chapter 24, verse 14, "This gospel of the kingdom will be preached in all the world as a witness to all nations, then the end will come." There'll be an open door. The gospel is going to go to the ends of the earth. Look, for example, at Revelation chapter 14. This is exciting, my friend. The gospel will not be blown out like a candle in the wind. Not at all. Revelation 14, verse 6, "I saw another angel flying in the midst of heaven." The angel flies in the midst of heaven. There's an urgent message. "Saw another angel flying in the middle of heaven, having the everlasting gospel to preach to those that dwell on the earth, to every nation, kindred, tongue, and people." Here is a message that's urgent. Here's a message that is eternal. And here is a message that is universal. It goes to the ends of the earth. Nobody can stop God's message when it goes forth. Revelation chapter 18 says, verse 1, "After these things I saw another angel come down from heaven, having great authority," or great power. "The earth was illuminated with his glory." If you go back to Habakkuk chapter 2 and verse 14, you'll notice that here in Revelation, God is quoting, John is quoting. In Habakkuk, though, gives us a little clearer explanation of what indeed is happening here. Habakkuk says, "The earth will be filled with the knowledge of the glory of the Lord." I've quoted it. Let me read it to you. Habakkuk 2, verse 14. "For the earth will be filled with the knowledge of the glory of the Lord as waters cover the sea." So what's going to happen in the last days of Earth's history? The doors of heaven's sanctuary are open. God is going to pour out his spirit on a praying people. They will take the light of God's truth to the ends of the earth, and the earth will be filled with a knowledge of the glory of God, and every human being will have an intelligent opportunity to stand for or against Christ. The Church of Philadelphia represents the open door of heaven's sanctuary. But then we come to the last of these churches. It's called Laodicea. Now, some people say Laodicea means lukewarm. No, that's the condition of the church. The word Laodicea does not mean lukewarm. It means a people adjudged. It's the last church. It is kind of a complacent, secular, materialistic group of people living down at end time. But God's going to do something to shake them up. He's got to do something to shake them up. Could it be that the challenges that we see facing our society are shaking us up now? Let's go to Revelation chapter 3 and look at it verse by verse and try to get the significance of Revelation 3. It says, "And to the angel of the church of the Laodiceans write." Now remember, Laodicea means a people adjudged. This is God's last church, the church of the judgment hour. "These things say the Alpha, the Amen, the faithful and true witness." So there is no church after this Laodicea. Laodicea represents this a church at the end time that has been somewhat lukewarm, not a church on fire for Christ. But Jesus says, this is the end time. He says, the Amen, the faithful and true witness. What is Jesus the faithful and true witness of? He is the faithful witness of the Father's love. When we look at Jesus, we see the grace and goodness of the Father. When Jesus touches the eyes of the blind, they're opened. When he touches the ears of the deaf, and they're unstopped. When he touches a withered man's arm, and it's healed. When he touches a lame leg, and that man runs again. What is Jesus saying? That's what God is like. God wants you to be healthy and well. Jesus is the faithful and true witness. When Jesus casts the demons out of the demoniacs, what is he saying? That's what God is like. That's what God is like. He wants to deliver you from Satan's clutches. When Jesus raises the dead, raises Lazarus, what is he saying? That he is the resurrection and the life, and even death cannot hold its victims in Christ. So Jesus is the faithful and true witness of the Father's love and goodness. He's the beginning of the creation of God. Now that confuses some people because they think that Jesus had a beginning, because doesn't the Bible say he's the beginning of the creation of God? The Greek word for beginning there is arche, and it would be he's the beginner of the creation of God. In other words, he is the creator. So it's the all-powerful creator that's talking to the church at Laodicea. So let's go back and look at Colossians chapter 1. Colossians chapter 1. And we will see how Scripture describes Jesus as not having a beginning, but the beginner. He's the beginner of the creation of God. Now notice Colossians chapter 1. It says, verse 16, "For by him all things were created that are in heaven and that are on earth, visible and invisible, thrones, dominions, or principalities, or powers. All things were created through him and for him." So Jesus is the beginner of the creation of God. Ephesians chapter 3, verse 9 puts it this way, "To make all men see the fellowship of the mystery, that from the beginning of in God, who created all things by Jesus Christ." So Jesus is truly the creator. He is the all-powerful creator. Now, if Jesus is the all-powerful creator and he's speaking to complacent Laodicea, isn't that good news? Because he can recreate a new heart for Laodicea. He says, "I know your works, Laodicea, that you're neither cold nor hot. I wish you were cold or hot." Could that be Jesus speaking to you? You're neither cold nor hot, but you're kind of lukewarm in your Christian faith. Christ, the faithful and true witness of God's love and grace. Christ, the beginner of the creation of God, wants to recreate in you and me a new heart. "So then, because you are lukewarm, neither cold nor hot, I'll spew you out of my mouth." In other words, he's saying, unless there's a dramatic change, the Laodiceans are indifferent. They are apathetic. They're unmoved by spiritual things. But Jesus says, "Because you say I'm rich and become wealthy and have need of nothing," see his pride and arrogance, "you do not know, and it's that you are wretched, miserable, poor, blind, and naked." It's one thing to be poor, blind, and naked, but it's another thing not to know it. To be poor, spiritual poverty, to be blind, spiritual ignorance, to be naked, spiritually unclothed with the righteousness of Christ. I counsel you to buy from me gold refined in the fire. Jesus is counseling you, and he's counseling me to buy. How do we buy? How do we buy? In Isaiah chapter 55, we're told exactly how we buy and what it means to buy. Isaiah 55, verse 1, Ho, everyone who thirsts, come to the waters. You that have no money, come buy and eat. Yes, come buy wine and milk without money, without price. Why do you spend money for that which is not bread? How do we buy? The coinage of time. The coinage of time. We buy not with money, but we buy by giving our time to Jesus, spending time in Bible study, spending time in prayer. What is this gold tried in the fire? According to Peter, it's faith that works by love. Jesus has come. Spend time with me in my word, and your faith will grow, your love for me will grow, that you may be rich and white garments, that you may be clothed. What are the white garments? The white garments are the white robe of Christ's righteousness. So Jesus, come to me. Your faith will grow. Your love for me will grow. And he says, I will clothe you with my righteousness so you don't have to stand naked before me. And he says that you may be clothed, that the shame of your nakedness may not be revealed. And anoint your eyes with eye salve that you may see. What is this eye salve? It's the divine anointing of the Holy Spirit so we can see Jesus clearly. Now, what are the three things? Gold tried in the fire, white raiment, and eye salve. Laodicea, the ancient city of Laodicea, was very, very wealthy. It was on a trade route from the east, and as the result of that, it was wealthy. In fact, when an earthquake destroyed Laodicea, the Romans wanted to rebuild it. And the Laodiceans said, nothing to it. We don't need your money. We've got our own money. They were rich, need of nothing. And they also had a medical school at Laodicea that they produced eye salve. So to Laodicea, Jesus says, you need the true gold, the true wealth, the wealth of faith, the wealth of love. You need the true covering of Jesus' righteousness. Come to Jesus and let him clothe you with his righteousness, not by works that we have done, but by the righteousness of Christ. And come, let your eyes be open.
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0: Jesus says, I want fellowship with you. I want fellowship with you. And one day, I want you to sit on my throne with me. Friend of mine, you have royal blood running through your veins. You've been created by Christ. You've been redeemed by Christ. You are being sustained by Christ. Christ will come again to take you home. That one day you can sit on his throne, on a throne with him. And one day you can reign with him through all eternity. Never throw away your heritage. He's reaching out to you today, knocking on the door of your heart. Let's pray. Father in heaven, we thank you so much for the messages of the book of Revelation that are so Christ-centered. And we pray that as Jesus knocks on the door of our heart, we would respond. Help nothing stand between us and Jesus. In Christ's name, amen.

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5: Most Americans think of Abraham Lincoln and they think of the Civil War or the Emancipation. But in 1862, he signed another hugely significant piece of legislation, the Homestead Act. It offered eligible Americans up to 160 acres of land, not as a prize for the powerful, but as an opportunity for ordinary families willing to live on it, work it, and build something lasting. Why did it matter? Because Lincoln understood that freedom was not merely the absence of tyranny. Rather, freedom required responsibility, labor, stewardship, and moral courage. A free people must be given room to build, but they also must be willing to cultivate what they have been given. That still matters today. Liberty without responsibility decays. Opportunity without character collapses. Lincoln's lesson is clear. A nation stays free when its people remain willing to work, build, and steward freedom under God.
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7: Happy Independence Day, and welcome to this special July 4th weekend edition of This Week on Capitol Hill, your insider's guide to the story shaping Washington and the world. I'm your host, Tony Perkins. Today, as America celebrates 250 years of our constitutional republic, a very different vision of America appears to be gaining momentum as the latest in a wave of socialist candidates has won a Democratic primary in a deep blue district and appears headed for Congress.
8: And that is why today I am personally endorsing for Congress Maylock Heroes, everybody!
9: My name is Maylock Heroes! I'm running for Congress to stand up to the billionaires and the corporations burning our planet and profiting from genocide!
7: That was drag queen Patty Gonya and Democrat Socialist candidate Maylock Heroes, who won Tuesday's Democratic primary in Colorado. Newsmax chief Washington correspondent James Rosen will join me. And with the 60-day clock ticking on the ceasefire between the U.S. and Iran, talks this week did not move beyond indirect technical discussions, focused largely on immediate security and economic issues, much of it centered on the Strait of Hormuz. Pennsylvania Congressman Scott Perry, a member of the House Foreign Affairs and Intelligence Committees, will join us. There was also a victory for women's sports and common sense this week at the U.S. Supreme Court. In a 6-3 ruling, the court upheld state laws protecting women's sports from biological males. West Virginia, along with Idaho, successfully defended their laws before the high court. West Virginia Attorney General J.B. McCuskey will provide insight on the significance of this decision. It was also a frustrating week for many in Congress, including House leadership, as efforts to advance legislation funding the military and protecting the integrity of our elections were held up by a handful of Republicans.
10: This was really important stuff this week, the National Defense Authorization Act, the Save America Act, and when they voted down the rule, they prevented all that from happening, appropriations and other important things. So, it's frustrating, but we'll give everybody, let them regroup, we'll get them back together, and we'll do it again when we bring it back.
7: That was House Speaker Mike Johnson on Tuesday. He'll join us later on this special Independence Day edition of This Week on Capitol Hill.
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7: On Tuesday, 1 week after Democrat socialist candidates shocked the political establishment with primary victories in New York State, the far-left organization scored another upset in Colorado, where DSA-backed Milot Kiros defeated a 15-term Democrat incumbent. Democratic socialist winning streak raises new concerns and questions about the growing influence of the far left within today's Democratic Party. Joining us now to discuss this is Newsmax chief Washington correspondent James Rosen. James, welcome back to This Week on Capitol Hill and happy Independence Day.
12: Same to you. Thank you, Tony.
7: So as we saw from this week's Colorado primary, the DSA playbook works beyond New York. What does this tell us about the current direction of the Democratic Party?
12: My own personal view of this is that this phenomenon has as much to do with pop culture as it does with politics. When you referenced just now a DSA playbook, the Democratic Socialists of America playbook, the first time we really saw this playbook deployed with great effect was in Queens when Alexandria Ocasio-Cortez defeated a longtime, very powerful centrist Democrat incumbent in Joe Crowley. And at the time, AOC was 29 years old. She was billed as having been a waitress and therefore a woman of the people. And of course, she was strikingly attractive and well-spoken and somewhat ferocious in her approach to oratory and let's just say the combat of politics. And here now we have seen it several times over in with exactly the same characteristics. It's like they're creating a kind of legion of AOC bots, if you will, with the hopes that are quite openly expressed that AOC herself can make a viable run for the presidency or the Democratic nomination in 2028. So with Daria Lisa Avila Chevalier in New York, endorsed by the socialist mayor, Zoran Mamdani, the playbook is so completely executed that you have three very difficult to pronounce names in once. You have a young and attractive person who is ferocious on social media. And this is to say nothing of the ideas at work. And then, of course, we saw elsewhere in other races there in New York. And then most recently, as you mentioned just now, with Milot Kiros defeating the longtime Democratic incumbent Diana DeGette in the 1st District of Colorado for the Democratic seat there. And here, once again, we see that Milot Kiros, with the hard-to-pronounce name, is young, strikingly attractive, 29, the exact age that AOC was, taking on an incumbent, centrist Democrat, who's been in office literally as long as Kiros has been alive. And so my overall point about this is, in any time you see a kind of far left or right candidate prevail over a centrist or more moderate one, Political professionals are always obliged to ask whether it really is a wave of these ideas, or whether it was simply a failure to field a more charismatic candidate. But when we look at this playbook that you so astutely mentioned at the top of the segment, Tony, we see the characteristics of it. Yes, involve certain ideas, but they're heavily reliant as well on certain attributes. And those attributes are precisely the ones that play well in an age such as ours. I remember Norman Mailer, wrote in 1960, I read it in college many years later, about Superman comes to the supermarket, which was his description of John Kennedy's performance in televised debates. And now we have social media. And all the characteristics of these various candidates, including Mamdani himself, speak to youth, attractiveness, and a certain combativeness that all tend to generate clicks. So the playbook, in my view, is maybe perhaps equally devoted between Marxist ideas and social media sensibilities.
7: So what does that tell us about the future? I mean, these candidates are headed to Congress. Malon is, that's a deep blue district there. She's going to, I can't imagine her not winning that race. This is bringing, as you pointed out, Marxist ideology to the Congress. What does that say for the future of our country?
12: So given that most members of Congress and most members of the Democratic caucus in Congress are not socialists, are not Marxists, the playbook for these individuals will change once they're tasked with trying to govern. And the playbook then will be one that they, in fact, borrow from the opposite side of the aisle, from the House Freedom Caucus, where, most members of the Republican conference are not sort of the kind of budget hawks or libertarians necessarily that we see in the House Freedom Caucus. And so you see this intra-party conflict. And so, which, of course, is just a continued manifestation from the primary season. But nonetheless, they will be obstructionists. They will pull together and they will try to extract concessions from their leadership. If the Democrats win the majority in the November midterms, as many political analysts currently project, they probably will have some success with that because the margins will still be tight.
7: What this leads to, If I see how the Freedom Caucus has really had an influence on the Republican Party, we're looking at more polarization of Congress.
12: Yes. Back in the 1990s, Tony, the buzzword was gridlock. The idea that President Clinton and Speaker Gingrich just couldn't seem to reach across the aisle and get anything done. The gridlock was what was actually impeding the grinding of the gears and the production of meaningful legislation. And of course, at the time, we were told that was all the kind of the poisonous afterbirth of Vietnam and Watergate. And now the gridlock is intra-party. And the reward structure, the incentive structure for young new members in either party, as often as not, is designed in such a way that it makes them a more attractive option for them to defy their party leadership than to fall in line behind it, as used to be the case decades ago on Capitol Hill.
7: Hey, we just have a minute left, but this week, Vice President J.D. Vance made comments comparing the current political environment to the Watergate era that you made reference to in Richard Nixon. You're a historian of the Watergate era. What was Vance actually saying?
12: Well, he said a lot, and some of it was directed at history, and some of it was directed openly, quite openly, at current contemporary politics. It is widely accepted that Vice President Vance is busily behind the scenes assembling the core components for a presidential run of his own in 2028. And to hear a sitting vice president attach himself to Richard Nixon the way he did was truly remarkable. But it is not a turning point. It is the capstone to a long scholarly movement on behalf of Richard Nixon to recognize the genuine achievements of his presidency, mm-hmm. and also the many peculiar facts about the Watergate scandal that never received attention in their own time. I'm going to be writing about the vice president's comments, and I'll be sure to post it for all of our viewers on my X feed at James Rosen TV.
7: All right. Thank you, James. Always great to see you. Folks, stick with us. We're back with more after this.
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7: This is This Week on Capitol Hill. I'm Tony Perkins, your host. Well, after several days of uncertainty, U.S. and Iranian negotiators resumed indirect technical discussions in Doha, Qatar, with Qatar serving as the primary mediator. Now, unlike earlier rounds that focused heavily on Iran's nuclear program, this week's discussions reportedly concentrated on immediate security and economic issues, primarily the Strait of Hormuz. Joining us now to discuss this, Congressman Scott Perry. He serves on the House Foreign Affairs Committee. He represents Pennsylvania's 10th Congressional District. He is also a combat veteran who retired at the rank of Brigadier General after nearly 40 years in uniform. Congressman Perry, welcome back to This Week on Capitol Hill.
18: Great to be with you, Tony. And, you know, a lot happening across the world. And, of course, you know, happy Independence Day for the 250th time. We we can't let that just slip by this week. But there's a lot going on in the world, and the president's right on top of it, which is awesome.
19: You know, I was actually thinking about you before we came on the air. Being from Pennsylvania, where it kind of all started, it's just got to be a special time, not just for the nation, but Pennsylvania and Philadelphia in particular.
18: Yeah, Philadelphia in particular. But also, look, I come from a little county called York, Pennsylvania, where the Articles of Confederation were written by those same founders. They fled Philadelphia because the British Army was going to try and seize them there. They came to this little courthouse in York, wrote the Articles of Confederation. And you know, York is named as the first capital because of that. I think we were the capital for, I think, 7 or 9 months while that was going on. So the whole state is rife with a lot of history regarding the fact that we no longer wanted to be subjects of the king. We wanted to be citizens of our own country. And that's what we're celebrating, among other things.
19: You know, I was just talking with James Rosen a little bit ago, actually in the previous segment, about the rise of socialist Democrats and this incursion of socialism. And this is not on the peripheral. This is going to be in Congress. I mean, what does that tell us about what we need to do to re-anchor and secure what made America the great country that it is?
18: Yeah, we're not just celebrating 250 years of existence, but we're celebrating the idea, the ideal of America, and that it has lasted for 250 years, but not because it's been just a free ride. It's been under assault for all 250 years, and it's currently under assault with this. You call them Democrats socialists. They're just socialists. Look, if the Democrats want to bring them into their tent, it's going to be to the Democrat Party's peril. They are not Democrat socialists. They are nationalist socialists, and they seek the downfall and destruction of our country as founded, as envisioned, and as currently operated. And it is, look, it is, the calling couldn't be higher. The times couldn't be more grave. They are closer to destroying this country more than any time since the Civil War, and that's the reality of the circumstance.
19: And I think we got to keep that before us. But let's transition to the external threats to our country. Sure. The United States, Iran, not in direct negotiations this week, but indirect. What's your assessment of this latest round of discussions and where this is headed?
18: Well, there's two things going on, I think, of import, Tony. One is, of course, the ongoing Iran negotiations. The other one is the framework deal, the 14 clause deal with Lebanon, which I think is historic. It gets rid of Hezbollah and puts America as kind of the watchdog on that to confirm it, and gets Israel out of Lebanon once that is done, and provides for that peace on that border. But the other one, of course, is Iran. And Iran is trying to act like they always have, where they would say America has the watch, but we have the time. Unfortunately, the Iranian leadership doesn't realize that is now flipped on its head. America, with Donald Trump as president, has not only the watch, but also the time. And while they're playing for time, it is not going to last. And the president is not going to put up with that, with their antics. So they're going to be able to play this game for a little while. But meanwhile, oil is flowing. The economies are picking up. Prices are coming down. And Iran is going to be dealt with if they continue to obfuscate and try and protract this, what's inevitable, which is no more nuclear or armed terrorist state of Iran. That's the inevitable outcome of this, one way or the other.
19: Of course, the president, well, you said, I mean, he's just in his second year. He's got time on his side, with the exception of the midterm election straight ahead of us. That obviously has been a factor in where we stand right now with Iran.
18: Yes, it obviously is a factor. But like I said, the oil is flowing. Prices are coming down. World economies are picking up, and there's a reasonable discussion going on right now. But the president recognizes who these people are for what they are. And so I think he's going into this clear eyed, and there's a limit to his patience on this thing. But you got to remember, too, Tony, that while there are midterms coming up and there are inconsistencies and imperfections in the Republican Party, what America sees right now is these socialists taking over that party. And it doesn't matter if you're just a run-of-the-mill Democrat. That's not who's going to be in charge there. The crazy people that want to destroy America are going to be in charge of there. They've said that Hakeem Jeffries is not going to be the speaker. And as radical as he is, he's not radical enough for them. So the choice is going to be very clear. It's going to be very obvious. You can either choose insanity and suicide, or you can choose some kind of normal way of living in America and the world. And that's the choice that's going to be before the American people at the midterms.
19: Yeah, the speaker is consistently put it up. You have a choice between common sense or crazy. That's exactly the option
18: right.
19: That's before us.
18: Yeah.
19: I want to just step aside for a moment when you're talking about the price of oil and all of that. Are we learning a lesson? I mean, you're from Pennsylvania, Keystone Pipeline, where we're talking right. about bringing more independence in, that we had during the first Trump administration, only to see it abandoned by the Biden administration. We shouldn't have to make our decisions for national security based upon oil.
18: We should not. And of course, the United States is sitting on a mountain of these resources, Pennsylvania in particular, third largest gas producer on the planet. And so, this stuff is right underneath our feet, and we shouldn't be beholden to states and nations like Iran. Just imagine, Tony, if Iran actually did have nuclear weapons and a ballistic missile shield to protect them. If they can extort us now on the Strait of Hormuz without that, just imagine what they would do with that and with a president that would allow that. And so it is important for us to take stock not only of energy independence, but go to the point of energy dominance. We were there for a brief moment until Biden took over, and that can all be changed in a moment in the midterm. So we can't allow that to happen.
19: We just have about 40 seconds left, Congressman Scott Perry. 4th of July, 250th anniversary. What are you looking for toward the future to preserve that freedom and liberty that we have for the next generation?
18: Well, it's exactly right. Happy Independence Day, happy birthday, America. But America has been under assault since its founding, and that doesn't change now. As a matter of fact, like I said, maybe worst time since the Civil War. These people are going to be elected into Congress, and they're looking to be in the executive branch across the country in mayorships and governorships. It is outrageous, and we're going to have to stand up and start saying so. It's no right. longer we can avoid the confrontation. We cannot avoid it any longer. We have to save our country.
19: Scott Perry, happy 4th of July. Thanks for joining us. Folks, stick with us. We're back with more after this.
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7: Welcome back to This Week on Capitol Hill. I'm Tony Perkins. Well, on Tuesday, in a 6-3 ruling, the U.S. Supreme Court upheld the state laws of Idaho and West Virginia that protect female athletes by preventing biological males from entering female-only sports. Now, this court decision sets a precedent allowing other states to continue protecting women's and girls' sports. Joining us now to discuss this is West Virginia Attorney General J.B. McCuskey, who led this fight to protect women and girls' sports. General McCuskey, welcome to This Week on Capitol Hill. Thanks for joining us.
28: Thanks for having me. And that was a perfect encapsulation of what happened at the court the other day.
7: Well, first, let me say congratulations on what I think is a very significant victory. I think we have 27 states that are similar to West Virginia in protecting women's sports. But I want to ask you this question, General. Why was the Supreme Court decision on this matter so important for women's sports and for fairness?
28: Well, a couple things. I think one of the really important things is that on Title IX, this was a 9-0 decision. And even on the equal protection grounds, it was 6-3. And so as important as the fact that we won is the fact of how resoundingly we won. And I think that's a real indication to the rest of the country, the 23 states, like you said, who don't have similar laws, as well as to Congress, who's been sitting on their hands on this issue, that this is common sense, right? This is where our country is. And if you're talking about competitive sports, making sure that our women and girls have fair and safe places to play makes sense. It's constitutional. And I would challenge every state that doesn't have this law to go out and do it today.
7: You mentioned common sense, General. Let me just read from the court's majority opinion. All agree females and males have inherent physical differences relevant to athletic performances. Did we really need 45 pages of a Supreme Court decision to tell us that?
28: We did not. And what's one of the really interesting things and one of the things that's frustrating for me is I'm constantly asked by the media, particularly people who might disagree with me, you know, was this fight worth it? Was it worth, you know, all of your time to do this? One, that completely forgets about the thousands upon thousands of girls who's having their places taken on podiums. But I think more importantly is in both Idaho and in West Virginia, we got sued. We were defending a common sense law. And so any amount of time that the government or I or my office had to spend on this was in reaction to big national leftist law centers suing the state of West Virginia. So the answer to that question is yes on both accounts.
19: But isn't that the way it often is? They pick the fight and they accuse you of starting the fight. And what did they want? You to wave a white flag and abandon all these girls and common sense?
28: And my state legislature is what they're asking me to abandon. And it is my job to defend their laws. And very bravely, they stood up and passed this law years ago. The other real falsehood that I keep seeing on the internet is places like NBC News and ABC News and CBS News and ESPN, et cetera. They keep saying that this is a ban on trans athletes playing sports. It is not a ban on trans athletes playing sports. It is a ban on biological males playing sports against females. There is no place in this country that will say you cannot play sports because you are trans. What will happen is you will play sports with the people for whom you have the same genetic and biological makeup. And that makes sense.
19: So, General, explain how the precedent that this case sets will affect other states.
28: So all the other 27 states that have similar laws to West Virginia can now move forward freely, knowing that they can enforce their law and that their enforcement of that law will be constitutional. This is really a landmark piece of judicial decision making, right? This is a big deal for our country going forward. And I think one of the things I said earlier that I'd like to reiterate is that I'm really hopeful that all of these Congress people that are taking a victory lap about the hard work that the Republican attorney generals have done on this issue will grow a little bit of intestinal fortitude and understand that it isn't fair for a biological male to be playing sports against a female in California, the same as it isn't in West Virginia. And it's time for Congress to step in, pass common sense legislation here, legislation that agrees with the Supreme Court, that agrees with the NCAA, that agrees with the International Olympic organizations, and to say that in this country, we are going to protect competitive women's sports. And I'm really hopeful that this decision gives them the backbone to do more than just talk and to actually take some action.
19: General, we just have about 45 seconds left, but are you also hopeful that maybe this is a crack in the facade of the left that has kept common sense perspectives at bay because they have confused everyone about gender and sexual identity?
28: Yeah, I mean, I think the answer to that question is a resounding yes. But I think when you look at all of these communists who are getting elected all over this country, what you're seeing is deep fissures within the left. And almost all of those fissures come from a lack of common sense. It is common sense that we live in a capitalistic society. It's common sense that biological boys shouldn't be playing sports against girls. And so I think what you're seeing is that the Democratic Party is really breaking apart into two sides, those who believe in reality and those who don't. And this is a great example of that. And that was a great question.
19: General McCuskey, thanks so much for joining us. Folks, stick with us. The House Speaker joins us next.
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3: Welcome back to This Week on Capitol Hill. I'm Tony Perkins, your host. This July 4th weekend, both chambers of Congress are in recess after efforts to pass the National Defense Authorization Act and the Save America Act flatlined in the House this past week. And with the August recess approaching, what priorities will House Republicans push as the midterm elections approach? Joining us now for our weekly conversation is House Speaker Mike Johnson, who represents Louisiana's 4th Congressional District. Mr. Speaker, happy 4th of July.
4: Hey, Tony. Hey, glad to be with you. And we have so much to celebrate. An exciting weekend in the nation's capital. Just so many visitors here, so much going on, so much to celebrate and be thankful for.
3: Well, let's talk about that before we get into the nitty-gritty of governance. Let's talk about what there is to celebrate. 250 years of this republic, a constitutional republic that has withstood challenges from without and from within. But we've got some things on the horizon when we look at the Democratic Socialist candidates that really, I think, our founders would find an anathema to the founding vision of this nation.
4: Well, that's right. And over 250 years in this grand experiment in self-governance, every generation has had to face different challenges. What we are facing right now really is unprecedented. You know, we've fought ideas like Marxism and communism during the Cold War and at other epochs in our history, but we have never fought it on our own shores and within our own institutions. And that is exactly what we are facing right now. As you know, there is a rising number of open Marxist, communist, socialists running for Congress, and they are winning on the Democratic side in these primaries. And it has set off the alarm bells here the last couple of weeks. As you know, you and I have been talking about it for quite some time. I've been on the campaign trail and here in Congress warning people about this for more than a year. And what we've seen in recent months is many Mamdanis have popped up all around the country running for Congress. For a while, Tony, everybody just kind of waved that off and said, oh, that was a New York City anomaly. No, sir, it's everywhere. And we've got to confront it. We've got to take it very seriously. And we have to vanquish that, because the ideas and proposals that these candidates would bring to Congress is frightening stuff. As you know, they published this as platform provisions. They want to abolish all borders. They want to abolish all prisons. They want to defund police. They want to remove the president and the Supreme Court. These are the things they're saying openly. They have disdain for America's founding principles. They wipe their hands on the American flag. Some of them have ties to terrorist organizations. This is not a game. We have to take it seriously. So while we celebrate the great blessing of liberty and this incredible country that God has given us to steward, we have to understand we're in an all-out battle to save it.
3: Let me get you to unpack that for just a moment a little bit further. When you talk about confronting it, I don't want people to think that there's a law that can be passed that will fix this. This is not an issue of laws, because our system of government allows for the maximum of freedom for men and women to govern themselves according to transcendent truth. This calls for a recovering, a rediscovery of the founding principles that this nation was built upon. This is a battle of ideas in which all of us have to be vocal and engaged.
4: It's a battle of ideas, and ideas have consequences, sometimes very dangerous, frightening consequences. And we have to take that seriously. So, yes, in this contrast of worldviews, of visions, of who we are as Americans and who we're going to be, we must remember our history. We must understand the foundational principles of the country, the foundations themselves, because it is impossible to defend them if you don't understand them. And so that's an education component. It's an advocacy component. It's reminding the generation coming behind us and some of our current, even office holders around the country, what it is we're fighting for. What makes America the greatest nation in the history of the world, and how is it imperiled? That is our task, and we need every platform, every voice. I'm grateful for your show and the weekly updates you provide everyone, because more and more Americans need to be attuned. One of the things that the founders of this grand experiment in self-governance reminded us of, their

0: their advice that echoes down through the generations to you and me is that religion and morality were indispensable supports of the Republic. And in order to keep the Republic, you had to have an informed and engaged electorate. You had to have citizens, people who understood that if you're going to be self-governing, if you're going to have a government, maintain a government of, by, and for the people ourselves, then the people have to be engaged and steward that. They have to be wary of their responsibility as citizens. We need much more of that, and this is a wake-up call for us to do all those very things.
1: Now, there is a role for Congress to play in this. When we look at, you talked about platforms. We've seen in recent years social media, the big tech companies putting their thumb on the scale of free speech. That's obviously something that needs continued attention. But also, we had a court decision this week on birthright citizenship that essentially throws open the doors, the gates of our nation. I mean, Congress has a role there, do they not?
0: They do, and the president tried to work on that with executive orders that was thwarted in the court, as you noted, in a very damaging, I think, dangerous decision, because the original idea of birthright citizenship, as we all know from history, was to overcome the stain and the sin of slavery and ensure that their children born here have the same opportunities and rights as everyone else. But now it's been abused and terribly so by foreign countries, birthright tourism. They're using us, they're abusing us, other nations to ourselves, and including China, which is a real threat, as has been explained by national security experts and the chair of Homeland Security just this week, that Chinese nationals will come here over the border in the eighth month of pregnancy, have a child, have dual citizenship as an American, go back to China, be trained as a young person, as a insurgent Marxist communist, and then sent back over here to invade and go into our university systems or corporate America and steal intellectual property, et cetera. It's very dangerous. It's something we must take seriously in Congress. We're investigating right now the role that we need to play. Will it require a constitutional amendment, or can we do this statutorily to try to address this threat? Very serious stuff.
1: All right, before we wrap up, Mr. Speaker, back to this past week, a little frustrating for you. I sensed it in your voice as you were talking to the media, where some members of your own caucus basically shut down the House floor again this week.
0: Yeah, I got to work with all of them, get them all together, another day at the office. But these are high stakes. By voting against our own party's rule on the floor, it impeded the progress of the National Defense Authorization Act. Obviously, very important to get military funding right now. And of course, the fourth iteration, the fourth time we'll pass the Save America Act. And the only route to get it to the president's desk, ultimately, I'm afraid, is through a reconciliation bill. To do all that, we've got to keep the engine moving here. So when we bring them back after this short break for July 4th, we'll get right back to it. I'll get them on board. We'll move it forward. Just another day here.
1: All right, Mr. Speaker, have a great weekend. Always great to see you.
0: You too, my friend. God bless and happy 4th.
1: House Speaker Mike Johnson. By the way, this is an opportunity to rediscover the foundations of our country. And in fact, the Speaker and I used to teach a course together. I originally taught it. He joined with me. A God in Government course that explores the biblical grounds for government and how America built itself on those foundations. You can find out more by texting course to 67742. Stick with us. We're back after this.
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8: With things moving fast to resolve the situation in the Middle East, the headlines may change, but the fundamentals haven't. America's debt continues to climb, and uncertainty still hangs over the global economy. 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
1: Welcome back to This Week on Capitol Hill. In Matthew 19, the Pharisees, always trying to trap Jesus, cornered him on the subject of marriage and sexuality. He replied, "Have you never read that he who created them from the beginning made them male and female?" Well, this week, the U.S. Supreme Court, in its majority opinion on women's sports and the definition of sex, spent 45 pages explaining that, quote, "females and males have inherent physical differences relevant to athletic performance," end quote. What Jesus said in one sentence took the highest court in the land 45 pages to explain. But there is a reason. The court gave judicial sanction to this cultural race to the bottom when it redefined marriage in its 5-4 decision in Obergefell 16 years ago. Some of us, despite the hate labels and the deplatforming, warned that redefining marriage was never just about marriage equality or allowing people to marry the one they loved. It was about a radical reordering of society as human sexuality became something viewed as infinitely customizable. We have short memories as a people, so let me take us back about 15 years. Less than 6 months after Obergefell, the Charlotte, North Carolina City Council ignited the bathroom wars by allowing men who identified as women to use women's restrooms. The state legislature intervened, only to face boycotts from the NBA, the NCAA, and other sports organizations. The agenda then moved into the schools, where parents who opposed bathroom policies or objected to schools hiding a child's social transition from them were increasingly marginalized, even called domestic terrorists by those working with the Biden administration. Women's sports became the point where the public drew a clear line, as more girls lost championships, scholarships, and opportunities to male-bodied competitors, sometimes suffering physical injuries in the process. Now, to return to the court's decision in West Virginia versus PBJ, the majority states, quote, "Females and males have inherent physical differences relevant to athletic performance," end quote. In acknowledging biological reality in athletics, the court has exposed the tension within its own jurisprudence. Many Americans now recognize that redefining marriage opened Pandora's box, leading to efforts to redefine human sexuality throughout education, sports, medicine, government, and a host of other areas of public life. If females and males have inherent physical differences that matter on the playing field, do those differences not also matter in the family? The social sciences consistently confirm what Jesus reminded the Pharisees. God made humanity male and female. He then declared, "For this reason, a man shall leave his father and mother and shall be joined inseparably to his wife, and the two shall become one flesh." That one flesh union produces children who were designed to have both a mother and a father. Decades of research have repeatedly found that on average, children raised by their married mother and father who love one another experience better outcomes across a host of measures. The court should not stop with women's sports. If biological reality matters on the playing field, should it not matter in the family? The truthful answer to that question requires re-examining Obergefell, a decision that conflicts with biological reality, the well-being of children, and the design for marriage that Jesus affirmed. That has been This Week on Capitol Hill.
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16: Most Americans think of Abraham Lincoln and they think of the Civil War or the Emancipation. But in 1862, he signed another hugely significant piece of legislation, the Homestead Act. It offered eligible Americans up to 160 acres of land, not as a prize for the powerful, but as an opportunity for ordinary families willing to live on it, work it, and build something lasting. Why did it matter? Because Lincoln understood that freedom was not merely the absence of tyranny. Rather, freedom required responsibility, labor, stewardship, and moral courage. A free people must be given room to build, but they also must be willing to cultivate what they have been given. That still matters today. Liberty without responsibility decays. Opportunity without character collapses. Lincoln's lesson is clear. A nation stays free when its people remain willing to work, build, and steward freedom under God.
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21: 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Thanks for joining us. I'm John Fuller.
23: John, I had the chance to speak to Gabe and Rebecca at a conference in Nashville earlier this year, and they shared some powerful insights about the ways your past could still be affecting you and causing conflict in your relationship. And if you just stop and think about that, I think you could probably identify two or three things in your relationship that your past is affecting. And we're all going to hear more from them how to process those experiences with your spouse specifically.
21: Mm-hmm. And Gabe and Rebecca are speakers, writers, and co-hosts of the podcast called Rhythms for Life. And they joined you, Jim, to talk about their book, The Fight for Us. We've got details about the book online. And here now, the conversation with Gabe and Rebecca Lyons.
23: Gabe and Rebecca, welcome to Focus on the Family. It's good to have you back.
24: Oh, it's a joy.
25: Thank you for having us. We love being with you.
23: Now, you know, one of the key things, this is a great marriage book, a great life book, The Fight for Us. I love the idea of fighting for your marriage. It feels like too few of us in the Christian community are willing to do that. So let me ask that bigger question. Why do we give up so easily? Why is our divorce rate 35, 40% in the Christian community?
25: Well, I think people get discouraged easily. I mean, it's hard, right? Marriage has conflict in it. You have arguments with your spouse. You start to get narratives in your head.
23: I've never experienced that.
24: I know. We, though, are professionals at fighting, felt fitting to write about fighting because I do think we see the reason why even Christians walk away is that we see each other as the enemy instead of the ultimate enemy, who is really trying to divide us. And so the only power the enemy has over his sons and daughters is he accuses, and then gets us to agree.
1: Yeah.
24: And so he might say or plant an intrusive thought that's saying Gabe is not attentive to your needs. He's suppressing you or dismissing you. He's transactional. And then I'll be like, that hurt or that felt that way. And so I'll internalize that and then I'll ruminate on it. And all of a sudden it grows.
0: Yeah. It's so interesting. You write about unhealthy conflict patterns. I mean, this is it. This is where everybody needs to lean in.
24: Right.
0: Because every marriage experiences that. There's just things that we do that we learn from our childhood typically that we build on in our adult years. What was happening for you, particularly, Rebecca, where you were experiencing that with Gabe?
24: Yeah, so we had something that we had cultivated without intention called the dysfunctional dance. And it was triggered by these emotions, and it was silent, intense, avoidant, and anxious. And the more we talked to other couples about it, we found this was a trend. The silent was always triggered by hurt, like some form of hurt that was never expressed or repaired that started to grow into resentment or bitterness. And so we just kind of said, agreed with it is what it is, and we moved on. The intense one is the one that really was ours.
25: We're good at this one.
24: And that's triggered by anger. That's, you know, and the scriptures say, in your anger, do not sin. So it's okay to go, there could be a righteous anger around some of the things that we feel like we might not be honoring in one another or recognizing well in one another. But again, anger unexpressed is toxic. And so we have to express it. So the intense one is one. And as we've pulled so many marriages, intense is like the top one and silent is second. So those extremes. But there's also avoidant and anxious. Avoidant is triggered by guilt and anxious is triggered by fear. And so these are all stress responses. And they happen so much in the margins, the transitions, because the bottom line is we're rookies. Like we've never, you know, before kids had kids. We never had special needs kids till we entered that. We had never, you know, did a cross-country move, and then there's stressors there, and then launching kids and kids getting married and going off to college. And we realized that we saw every transition differently based on our origin, which created stress, which created conflict, because we're rookies.
0: Well, how long have you been married? You're not rookies.
24: 28 years.
0: I mean, but you look great. Don't get me wrong, but 28 years. Yeah, you're kind of moving into the MVP category.
24: Well, I just felt like the first time we tried everything in whatever season we were in, we missed each other a little bit.
0: Let me ask you, we've learned. Yeah, which is good. And, you know, people are hearing the definitions and kind of, okay, that's me, that's my husband, whatever.
24: Yeah.
0: I do feel like there can be some gender application to this. I'm not sure, but I look at the silent marriage. I would have thought that was first, though, but you're saying the intense marriage is first.
24: Right, or maybe they recognize that, and then they grow silent over time.
0: And I think, there's not any one thing. You just don't fall in one bucket and stay there. Mm-hmm. But the silent marriage I kind of see as a husband's domain, because we're little boys. I don't know that we truly ever emotionally grow up. So when we are wounded or we're frustrated, we tend to pull out of the battle. Yep. Gabe, was that yours?
25: No, that's true, and I think for men, we want to de-escalate. We don't want to get so angry and puffed up. So we tend to just turn inward. And we don't, you know, it's intimidating when your wife's really great with emotions, understands emotions, can communicate to you the 100 different emotions she's experienced over the last few days. And yet as a husband, I know there was many times I was at a loss of words. I didn't have the same feelings, the same emotions. That would lead her to feel disconnected because I couldn't relate. And so I think for a lot of men, this journey towards understanding our feelings, realizing that they're valuable, they're not just soft things that you should avoid or you should press down, but you should learn how to express them. Because when I started to do that, that's when we began to have better conversations. I'm still not an expert the way Rebecca would be. And I think most husbands need to feel comfortable. Like, you're probably never going to be that. But to just spend some time and energy learning how to relate is going to open up a whole new dimension of the relationship instead of going silent. Because when we go silent, what happens is we stop talking. And Rebecca and I have learned this time and time again. If we're not talking, we're not healing.
0: Right.
25: And so a marriage that stops talking, over time, the silence becomes resentment. The resentment becomes contempt. And as we know from Gottman and others, contempt is the marriage killer.
0: Yeah.
25: And so we want to avoid that at all costs by getting the conversation moving again.
0: Yeah, no, I can appreciate that. And I think men, we struggle. You know, a vulnerable example of that, Gene's second brother committed suicide probably 4 years ago. Wow. And it was one where it was heavy, right?
24: Yeah.
0: Rightfully, understandably.
24: Mm-hmm.
0: But as the months went by, I remember talking to Gene, and my experience in life was losing my mom at 9 and my dad at 11.
24: Yeah.
0: You got to pick yourself up. You got to go because we can't just sit here. And I was giving her that speech, you know, the husband speech. We got to get up. We got to go. We need to deal with this. And she just looked at me and said, you know, Jim, not everybody's wired like you.
25: Yeah.
0: I'm not wired like you. And you got to choose to sit in this grief with me or just keep moving. And it scared me.
25: Right.
0: It was like one of the few times in my life I was fearful. Like, what do I do?
25: Yeah.
0: I didn't know what to do, Gabe.
25: Well, I think as husbands, we do freeze in those moments. We know we're supposed to be feeling something.
0: Right.
25: But like, you're like, is this on? And I remember in a counseling session I was having at one point, having a conversation, the counselor just asked me a simple question about how I was feeling about our marriage and our family. I responded, and he says back to me, Gabe, I feel like I'm talking to an Excel spreadsheet. And I go, well, wait, is that a compliment? I mean, I love Excel spreadsheets. This is how I
0: can do
25: budget.
0: That.
25: I love like analyzing logic. And he goes, no, this is not a compliment. Like that distance between your head and your heart.
0: Yeah.
25: If we can't work on that to where when Rebecca's expressing need, you can't meet her in that space, then there's going to always be a disconnect. And that really began a journey for me of deciding I'm going to better understand emotions so I can at least start that journey towards better connection with my wife.
0: It's so good, but it can be scary.
25: Mm-hmm. Yeah.
0: But it's so good on the other end of the reward of that intimacy.
24: Right.
0: Yeah. Let me ask you go ahead.
24: I was just going to say emotion is energy in motion and it's given to us by God, right? You know, you think of David, God's bestie, a man after his heart. And if David wasn't emotional, I don't know who was, right? Because he lamented before God, he praised, he danced, he rejoiced. And I think there was a fullness because out of the heart, right? He wasn't betraying the heart. And when we suppress emotion, we betray our hearts. But the scriptures tell us that out of the heart, the mouth speaks, and it's the wellspring of life. So it's the source of life. And so recognizing that the heart needs to be in tune, right? Like it's part of the soul, the mind, will, and the emotions, that it needs to be in tune with the spirit and going, oh, grief, if Jesus was a man of sorrows, well acquainted with grief, then grief and living through grief, you know, he comforts us so we can comfort others. Like this is part of God's design. And so I think part of it is a recovery of that, not in a way that emasculates men, but gives them the fullness of understanding, like there's a wellspring that comes from our recognition of that emotion.
0: There's also a deep honesty with what I see David, you know, as humanity. He seems to be a really straightforward, honest person. And you often have to ask yourself, I have, like, Lord, he made the big errors, and yet you say he has a heart after you.
25: Yeah.
0: How do I reconcile that, Lord?
24: Yes.
0: And I think it's in the space you're saying.
24: Well, he withheld nothing from God.
0: It was all out there.
24: Yeah, and vulnerability is a risk, you know? And I think for men and for women, that can be the reason why we don't go there, because maybe we were vulnerable in our past, and we were betrayed or silenced.
0: All the things that create
24: and
0: that.
24: So then that puts that wall up like you. I can understand like, hey, as a child, I needed to disassociate for survival. But sometimes the skills we learn as children don't serve us as adults.
0: Definitely not.
24: Right? Yeah. So it's coming back to that, like that younger version of yourself and going, how does God want to continue to reveal what he wants to heal, even as I become an adult.
0: Yeah. So with the silent marriage, the intense marriage, the avoidant marriage, the anxious marriage, and, you know, I think people need to get a copy of the book to read more about that. We're not going to cover it all right here. But how do we avoid those behaviors so that we have a stronger marriage? Just, you know, kind of the million-dollar question in the first 15 minutes here.
24: Yeah, it's basically what we call notice and name, right? Because there is an emotion behind our triggered reaction. So often we focus on behavior management.
0: Right.
24: We erupt or we're silent and we finally come back together and are like, I'm sorry for how I handled that. But we never go to root cause. Like, why was that so triggering? Why is this topic on money so triggering or sex so triggering or parenting so triggering to me? There's probably, you know, in psychology, that popular phrase says everything hysterical is historical.
0: Mm.
24: So where has this bumped up against us in the past that has been a trigger that we kind of really respond to? The amygdala goes offline, fight, freeze. All the cortisol is, you know, that stress hormone is surging. It takes 4 hours to leave our system. We've got to get to the root cause. And so what we have encouraged a lot of people to do, when you take 15 minutes apart, you de-escalate, you get with the Lord, God, show me what you want me to know about this. Like, is there more to this topic that just keeps becoming friction for us?
0: Yeah.
24: And then coming back and asking God to just show us places of pain, places of wounding in our past that he wants to heal so that when we talk about parenting, we're in unity. When we talk about money, there's an honoring and a showing of empathy to one another because our origin stories didn't look the same, which does now reflect in why we see things differently.
0: You know, and so much of what you're saying, for some people, wow, that sounds like a lot of work.
24: Yeah, that's true.
0: And it is.
24: Yeah.
0: But it's good work.
24: Yeah. It's confession. It's like a rhythm of confession.
0: Right. And the intimacy gained in that is what the goal is, right? That you are one flesh.
25: Yeah. If you have a vision and understand, you know, God gave me Rebecca because she was going to likely be the healing agent embodied. Right. He was going to use to help me grow closer to him, to better understand my story, my blind spots. Instead of seeing her as the enemy, this is what happens. In the fight, we see each other as the enemy versus recognizing if she's curious, which she's been with me. Like, she's asked me better questions than anybody's ever asked me about my childhood, about the story wow. I've lived, which helps reveal to me all kinds of new things with someone with insight that I need to unpack and process and bring to God. And then I can do the same with her.
0: Yeah,
25: I can bring curious questions. And so we invite couples to say, hey, instead of the stalemate, let's re-enter the relationship with curiosity, understanding that what's going on behind the dance is deep pain, deep hurt, and you're the person, you're the one that God can use to help reveal and help see that healed.
0: Yeah. Now, you've written the book, so I get to ask these questions. There's an example of that in the book that you talked about. I think in the area where you allowed busyness and distractions to keep you from connecting with Rebecca.
25: Yeah,
0: I could say amen to this. So,
25: well, I call it the dopamine of distraction. You know,
0: Dopamine of distraction.
25: We get that dopamine hit from activity, production. And that was kind of how I've went through my life. My career was just, I stayed busy. I always had something on the calendar, didn't like a lot of time to just sit idle or quiet. And that's what was ultimately tripping me up in our marriage, because I wasn't creating the space for Rebecca and I to have time for those types of intimate conversations. I mean, these conversations do take time. It is work. And many of us just want to avoid it like I did. So playing golf was way more fun, you know, for 5 hours than sitting with Rebecca and having a deep dialogue about my history growing up and the trauma related to that I experienced that was impacting us. And so I think as we move into this, especially as men, we want to just take account that we're giving the time necessary to this relationship, that we're saying we're going to prioritize our relationship. And we encourage couples to look at the next year ahead and say, we're going to give this a year of just investment, of higher priority, maybe canceling some other things on the social calendar, and giving ourselves some space to do this kind of work together.
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0: You know, one thing that is helpful is having good friends that can help you in that way. And this fits here. I was going to talk to you about this a little later, but I have a friend, Randy, and, you know, we're just talking about that intimacy and how to develop that emotional intimacy with your wife, because it is a stumbling block for us. Yeah. We can go play golf for 5 hours, come home, and Gene will say to me, so how's Bob's marriage? Because they're struggling. And I'll say, yeah, it never came up, but he does have a new driver.
24: Yeah. Exactly.
0: Yeah, you know, 5 hours.
24: I'm not sure if that's related.
0: And what's
24: but
0: weird is, like, she is dumbfounded. Like, you could be with that guy for 5 hours and his life didn't come up.
25: Right.
0: Yeah. Who wants to talk about that? But that's part of it. So this friend, Randy, he and I were talking about how to deepen that emotional moment. And he said to me, he goes, well, why don't you treat that time with Gene like you would prep for a broadcast. Mm. And I went, whoa.
25: Right.
0: Because I spend time, you know, reading a book, looking at questions that are prepared, all the connections of that, the I know your story because I've been briefed and read it. And I thought, what a great example for me, at least, in what I do, to have have that same intensity.
25: I do that
0: too,
25: Jim.
0: To do prep.
25: I will now on my iPhone, I'll put in the notes questions to ask Rebecca when we're having dinner one night. And it feels dumb to do that. Like,
24: I love it.
0: Why do I have to do that?
24: You prepared for us?
0: You kind of lit up when you said that.
25: I know. But I think it's okay. Guys need to feel that permission. Like, hey, when you hear an interesting thought or you're learning or you're listening or reading a book, think about a question you could discuss as a couple. This for Rebecca does enliven the relationship. Yeah. It shows interest into her. You know, the definition some have used of intimacy is into
24: me
25: you see.
0: Yeah.
25: Right? And
0: yeah.
25: like you can only do that through some good conversation.
0: Yeah. Yeah, that's so, so good. Let me ask you about the list of emotions since we're putting out the list of questions. I mean, list of emotions that we need to be aware of that we can communicate better. Yeah. What do you think, Rebecca?
24: Well, we take this from Dr. Chip Dodd in his book, The Voice of the Heart, and the 8 primary feelings are hurt, lonely, sad, anger, fear, shame, guilt, and glad. Gabe would have thought that I was an ocean of emotion with 1,000 feelings because of all of those 8, they each kind of encapsulate it's kind of like the notes on the scale, the primary notes, or the 4 primary colors. There's so many things that come under that. Like you say, what are you feeling? He's like, I'm frustrated. I'm like, well, that's under anger. But often we don't know what we're feeling. And there were years where I would ask Gabe, I'm like, well, what do you feel? He's like, I don't know. Like, he wouldn't even be able to name one or recognize. He's like, I'm not feeling anything. I'm like, well, you seem kind of frustrated. You seem angry. It's like, no, I'm not angry. I'm just frustrated. You know, so it just felt like a little bit of a loop.
0: Yeah.
24: But the emotions are being triggered by something. And again, like we said, if it's something historical, then maybe we've had this fight for a while, or maybe, you know, I would just give an example for us, like the feeling of fear, right? You know, the fear, there's an impairment to every emotion, Dr. Chip says, but then there's also a gift. So fear, you know, the impairment is anxiety. It's imagining a future without God in it. Hmm. But the redemption of fear, the scriptures say the fear of the Lord is the beginning of wisdom. So a named and confessed fear to Gabe goes from anxiety that might be ruminating in my head to wisdom on how can we come together around something that that's concerning.
0: Yeah.
25: Yeah, the light came on for me, Jim, when I could start to see these 8 emotions as gifts from God. Because I grew up in a home where crying was off limits. Like, you don't do that.
24: Well, he was told it means you're feeling sorry for yourself.
0: Wow.
25: Yeah. And so if you grow up like a lot of people did, I mean, our parents didn't have these emotional health conversations.
0: Right.
25: Most
0: right.
25: of them didn't.
24: Right.
25: There wasn't a language for this. A lot of our parents were in the silent generation. They just like did their work, provided for the family, and that's how you did it. I think for me to understand emotions are actually a positive that God's given us, even though they might sound negative. Sadness.
0: Right.
25: I don't want to feel sadness. Well, I should feel sadness. I feel sad that my mother passed away recently.
24: Yeah that's appropriate.
25: Yeah,
0: right.
25: Sadness is
24: that's
25: honoring.
24: Grief.
25: It's honoring the memory of someone.
0: You know, and that's so good. Most of this is the tools to be able to do this, right?
25: Yeah.
0: And what we found, we have something called Hope Restored, which is a 4-day intensive. It can be tailored for different days, et cetera. But the one that is the workhorse is a 4-day intensive. It's like 36 hours of counseling right in a row.
25: Yeah.
0: Sunday night, Monday, Tuesday, Wednesday, Thursday lunch. It has a post 2-year 81% success rate.
24: Amen. Praise
0: and about
24: God.
0: 30% of the couples coming already have divorce papers in hand.
24: Wow.
0: What's so interesting about that and the predictability of it, it's exactly what you guys are saying. Sunday is rough. Monday is rough. Tuesday is rough because all the stuff is coming out.
24: Yeah.
0: Stuff that the couples don't even know about each other. And then Wednesday, the healing starts. Mm-hmm. Thursday, the Holy Spirit just like stamps it. And I think that's why it's got such a high success rate, because you loved each other at one time.
24: Right.
0: And it's undoing the woundedness, the
24: Amen.
0: Pain that we've inflicted on each other.
24: Right.
0: And learning how to do this in a more healthy way.
25: Yeah.
24: Well, the reason we continue the dysfunctional dance is there's a secondary gain. We get to avoid the pain, right?
0: Yeah.
24: We just get triggered. We repeat. But you're right. If we actually go we're scared of something that's like you felt, like this feels off limits. This feels like this could be a black hole. We might really lose each other because it's just too painful to go back to.
0: Right.
24: But with God's help, right, he exposes and resurfaces and heals. And that's the only way to move forward.
0: Yeah.
25: And Rebecca and I do retreats. We just came off last week, six couples. It was 4 days going deep with them.
0: Wow.
25: In the midst of their pain. And the thing that happened by the end, like you said, by
24: exactly
25: the last,
24: the
25: like, 30% of this, you start to see couples realize, wait, you're not my enemy.
0: Right.
25: And I also am not going to try to make you in my image. Like,
24: right,
25: God's given us two distinct personalities. We that doesn't mean one's right or wrong. We're just different. And the more we can learn to respect the differences and see how God's created a gift in our marriage, then there's hope again.
24: Yeah.
25: And they start to dream again, and they go back to those dating years and those falling in love years, and they start to reimagine, God does have a vision here, and I need to just forgive and move forward with his help, you know, to support.
24: And you're
25: us
24: watching the heart soften. You're watching the tears begin to flow. You're watching, like, unity and prayer just transform within 3 to 4 days.
0: It's so amazing.
24: It's so beautiful.
0: Gabe, in the book, you talked about dropping, I think, your son off at camp.
25: Yeah.
0: And you're in the middle of this emotional kind of review. How did that connect to your marriage with Rebecca? What was the Lord showing you?
25: Well, my counselor had said, look, you're having a hard time having tears, because I hadn't cried in a decade. And he said, I want you to pay attention the next time you do have tears. It was a few months later. I'm dropping my son at camp. He's 12 years old. Driving away, I am crying for like an hour. I can't stop crying. Well, the signal for me was to go back and go, why is this so traumatic for me? Like, what am I feeling? And it took me back to a really hard time in my story when I was 12. And I hadn't put any of this together until I started a process. But in my origin story, it was at a camp type environment where I had a youth pastor that really created a trauma moment for me. But I realized from that moment on, that's where I started to turn my heart off, because I had trusted this youth pastor. This was a mentor to me. It was somebody that I had shared more with than I had ever shared, probably with my parents. All of a sudden, I get harmed in that. And so when Rebecca and I were finally able to start processing that, I realized I'm in tears right now because I'm scared for my own son. I'm dropping him off at a camp. It's like an environment. It's where this trauma happened to me. And it was the tears, though, that led me down the journey to better understand and give weight to the story I'd lived through and the story that I'd really tried to suppress, not talk about, make it go away, keep moving forward. And yet it was what was really locking me up and my inability to connect at the heart level with Rebecca.
21: What an impactful story from Gabe Lyons. And it's pretty inspiring when a couple is willing to push on through, to work through the hard things together, and to really give all of those to the Lord. And Jim, I'm glad we got to hear the first part of the conversation. I'm looking forward to the next part.
0: Well, I'm grateful for Gabe's vulnerability. You know, it's hard for guys to be that vulnerable. It's not an excuse. It just is true. And to hear him search his own heart to find the depth that was required there. Of course, Rebecca, his wife's pulling that out. Come on, Gabe, connect with me. Boy, do I know that feeling with Gene and I. Same thing. He was describing something that many of us experience, which is how the past tends to show up in the present. And for those of you who are tipping into this, I hope the conversation has helped you understand the conflict in your marriage. And I want to encourage you to listen to the next episode to hear Gabe and Rebecca talk more about developing community and honoring one another. 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
21: Well, that's Gabe Lyons talking about a season in which he prioritized his wife. And Gabe and Rebecca are with us once again on today's Focus on the Family with Jim Daly.
0: John, as I shared yesterday, I was able to have a wonderful conversation with Gabe and Rebecca at a conference in Nashville earlier this year. On yesterday's episode, they shared about understanding the ways your past is impacting your marriage. So if you didn't listen to it, go back and listen through the Focus on the Family app if you missed it. Today's episode will include insights on navigating conflict over money, creating a support system for your marriage, and investing in each other so you can both enjoy life to the fullest. That sounds good.
21: It does, yeah. And Gabe and Rebecca are very winsome. They're speakers, writers, and co-hosts of the podcast Rhythms for Life. And this conversation was based on their book, The Fight for Us, and we've got details about it, of course, online. Here now, more of Jim's conversation with Gabe and Rebecca.
0: Gabe and Rebecca, it's great to have you back.
24: Oh, thanks so much for having us.
0: Rebecca, you share in the book, connecting, like, spending issues.
24: Yeah.
0: I mean, this is the wide variety of things that we're talking about. Something of a sexual nature, and then you're talking about, you know, what made you anxious about spending money?
24: You know, it's wild. We have found in all the marriages we've counseled that the top two arguments are sex and money.
0: Yeah, and we found the same.
24: Yeah, isn't that wild? So I'm like, oh, well, we got some stories for both of those things. And because that's where we kind of find our identity and security sometimes in just the way, like whether that was a healthy or a very toxic version of that. So I grew up in a home with two Christian school teachers as parents. I got to go to these schools because it was free tuition, but definitely it was a more elite school, but I was wearing all homemade stuff and, you know, eating, you know, leftovers for lunch.
25: You even wore culottes.
24: I wore culottes because it was fun.
25: Anybody
24: Middle Baptist.
25: That
24: Come
25: what
24: on.
25: That?
24: That's when skirts and shorts are trying to be the same thing, but it doesn't work.
0: I'm laughing because Jean just told me a story in elementary school. She took a safety pin to make culottes out of her dress because all the cool girls had culottes. So she was kind of like in your butt.
24: That's commitment. I love it. Well, you know, my mom's dad left when she was two. She didn't really know him or meet him until she got married. And so she very much was a survivor. And then my dad struggled with mental health stuff, starting with midlife. And so my mom was kind of a provider, primary provider, you know, into my adult years, teen and adult years. I watched my dad have a mental breakdown when I was a senior in high school. So the bottom line is money was tight. They would always talk about money being tight. We got double coupon Tuesdays every Tuesday.
0: Yep.
24: They sent me to Liberty, which was such a gift to college, but there was only money for the first year with a bunch of scholarships. And so then I was just going to have to go back home. Well, at that time, my first year after school, I had made my faith my own. God had gotten so loud in my ear. He was just transforming me. Mm. And I thought, oh man, I'm going to have to just go back home. And instead, I just became that girl that stood in line at that financial aid office. And I said, I will do anything. I will work two jobs. I will. Yeah. So I had a job on campus. I had a job off campus. Full loads to finish in 3 years to save more money. Because if you took more credits, it didn't cost more money. Like, I was just this survivor.
0: Yeah.
24: Because to me, money meant freedom. it meant I got to stay and learn communications. I got to do all the classes that were so inspiring. I got to be independent. And so ultimately, God was so kind to provide. And then God gave me a job right out of school. And then I had to pay for our wedding and like just all the things. But what it money began to be like the savior or the rescue for right. me, or the like if that's lacking, then the bottom falls out. So that was true in college, but it's not true today. But still, I found myself going, Gabe, how much did you pay for those eggs? Like, what's the price per ounce? Like, I still was living throughout our whole marriage in a scarcity yeah. mindset. It didn't matter how much money we were making. Like, oh, we can't spend that. Like, because
0: but it maybe makes sense.
24: There was a fear that like, hey, when this all goes away or the bottom drops out,
0: right?
24: I'm back to that girl standing in that line.
0: Yeah.
24: And I didn't realize that till like a couple years ago. Because I felt shame. Like, why am I acting so dumb and controlling about money? And Gabe got in his mercy. He's like, yeah, you need to go work on that. You
25: know? Yeah, so because, super compassionate.
24: Yeah.
0: Well, but let me ask you this, because this, you know, this is one of the top things in marriages for all different reasons and all different descriptions.
24: Yeah.
0: How did you respond to that, Gabe? I mean, Rebecca yeah. coming to you and say, how much did you spend per ounce on that?
25: Annoyed.
24: He was so
0: okay.
25: angry.
0: I appreciate that. Yeah, honesty.
25: I mean, it was like, I have no
0: what
25: idea.
0: What are you like, talking about?
24: Yeah, yeah. He's like, we have the money.
25: Yeah. I thought it was just like an overreach, but it was happening so consistently. I wasn't sure what to do about it, you know, except to keep some conversations just off limits. We just won't talk about that. Or I'll try to.
0: So the silent.
25: Yeah.
0: Thing. Or I'll Let's try to go
25: participate
0: silent
25: in
0: that.
25: Your game. Like yeah. I'll remember what the ounces are next time yeah. and I'll try to tell you. But ultimately that led to us more faking it than getting to the roots, which once she did, it opened a whole new door for our relationship to realize that origin was what was impacting her. It gave yeah. me compassion for her. It let me know that what is she feeling in those moments is actually deeply rooted and comes from somebody who appreciates the value of the dollar, which is valuable to us and our
0: right.
25: family and how we raise our
0: yeah,
25: kids.
0: Yeah, I could see that.
25: In a way that it wasn't to me.
0: Yeah. Rebecca, in that way, what I mean, Gabe is describing it, but where'd you find that freedom? Where did you get
24: the revelation of yeah. that? I literally went to the Lord and I go, God, why is this always a thing? You know, why does this have a grip? Because that's what bondage is. It's
0: right.
24: like a certain topic just keeps coming back and you feel enslaved. And you're like, I don't know why I do. You know, Paul's like, I don't know why I do it. I don't want to do.
0: Yeah.
24: I don't want to act. And I think that happens in the bedroom for a lot of couples. Like they're enslaved. They don't feel the freedom to just confess. Like, I don't know why I don't desire you. I don't know why I avoid this. If we could just go to the Holy Spirit and go, God, would you please just show me the places of pain that are connected here? Because this is deep. This yeah. is deep stuff that we just don't really want to visit. But in the revelation of it, it was so freeing. I was like, okay, I'm not crazy. I mean, while I feel very crazy about the price of eggs, they're now it now at least makes some form of sense to where I go, I have compassion for who she was. I asked God to do the healing work so that I don't function as an orphan versus a daughter spirit, right? That I don't function out of scarcity versus abundance. And that's a daily decision, but God has done the work now, and there's not this constant chronic thing that we don't know why it's happening.
0: Would you say you're attentive to that emotion when you feel it? Like you can mm-hmm. capture it? It's kind of like we speak words that we wish we could take back.
25: Yeah.
0: So in your thought process, when you start feeling that insecurity, you're able to grab it and
24: yes.
0: contain it
24: yes,
0: and not let it manage you.
24: Yeah, I think with everything, renewing the mind is a daily choice. It's like, Lord, am I going to invite you, Holy Spirit, into my thought life right now that's starting to spin up into anxiety or control? And that can still happen no matter how healed we are. Because the triggers of the enemy are still going to be there. He still wants to divide. We have a book out. He wants to divide us now. He wants yeah. to divide us after we led a 4-day intensive. Like, he's not going to stop because he hates family. He hates marriage. But as a result of that, as long as we keep going, Holy Spirit, would you show me what I need to surrender to you right now and receive the grace and mercy? And God has just been so gracious. It's kept us very tender. But it's also kept us together and tethered.
0: You know, one of the things I so appreciate about both of you is your intentionality. I mean, it you strike me as the couple that if there's a problem, you're gonna work spiritually mm-hmm. to get to a better place. Not every couple has that desire yeah. for whatever reason.
25: Yeah.
0: And in that context, let's assume one spouse is in. You know, they want to find solutions. They're desperate.
24: Yeah.
0: They're feeling lonely. Mm-hmm. They're feeling all those emotions like, I don't know this person I've married. And they're not getting the response. It's like, I'm comfortable. Let's just keep going this way. Mm-hmm. And you're not able to move.
24: Yeah.
0: What do you suggest to that spouse to hang in and keep trying?
25: Well, because marriage is two becoming one, I think the spouse that is feeling that and has a continued burden, they're feeling the sense of longing for their spouse, but they're not getting reciprocation. The first thing is humility. It's prayer. I mean, it's all the things we would know, like to begin with. But the second thing is being willing to raise the longing and desire you have

0: 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You don't need a building. You don't need a choir. You just need to turn your heart to Air One.
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2: That was actually a fortifying thing where our perspective shifted overnight. Like the things we used to think were important kind of went back burner. The things we'd avoided, even special needs families, they became front and center. And so God shifted us that way. And I believe God gave us Cade because he knew 13 years later there would be a joy. And this time we would get to choose Down syndrome, which is why we adopted our little girl from China.
3: Oh my, she has Down syndrome. Years.
2: Yeah, wow. So she's 12. And so there are now our Down syndrome bookends. And she is every bit her name. She's a joy bomb that goes off in our home. She's a cheerleader and she just makes sure everybody knows. And so we're full nesting now with a 25-year-old and a 12-year-old with Down syndrome. And they have probably impacted us more and given us a vision of the kingdom of God than anything else we've touched.
3: Describe that, because most people don't touch this area. Yeah. They don't have this situation. Why would you say that?
2: Because they are the barometer of our home. They can tell when there's tension. They
3: feel it.
2: Yes, yeah. They absorb it. And they're like, Daddy, be nice to Mommy. And then she'll go, spank you. Like, just kidding. And of course, she can get away with anything with Gabe. But they also are very present. They're not stressed about the political climate. You know, they're just about what is happening right now. Who's coming over? What friends can we be with? What fun thing can we do? They really keep us tethered in ways that I think sometimes the mind can spin out a little bit.
4: Yeah, I think that's the ability to be present is crucial with them. And that helps us. And it also, as Rebecca said, the word tether, I think, has been important for us. I mean, we look back over 25 years since Cade was born. There's certainly been limitations in our schedule, trips we can go on that some of our friends are able to do and we can't, or even like not being empty nesters. Like, we understand what our future looks like, but we see it as a grace that God's given us that's kept us local, tethered amongst
2: slower.
4: A strong community, slower. We've learned patience, like fruits of the Spirit.
2: Goodness.
4: I probably would have never learned
2: 100%.
4: Without this life. And so that's why we're grateful for it.
2: I think, God's used them in spite of us because we are both kind of hard charging. We're both very driven. And the Lord's like, I'm going to give you something that's really going to round that out so that you are near some still waters, some quiet waters and some green pastures. And they are. I mean, they will smell the roses and they will take their sweet time. And it has been so good for us and our spiritual disciplines. And it's helped our marriage because we're both like, we're doing this together. We said yes to joy in our late 40s. I mean, we're old. We're in our 50s now. And so we're like, you know, we need each other, and that has been such a beautiful thing.
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3: I want to talk also, before we end, about cultivating strong community. This is probably another one of those modern problems that, you know, we hit the garage door button, we go in, we don't really know our neighbors, if we're honest. I mean, Gene and I try to do that and take care of the widow across the street and shovel the driveway and bring her something baked that Gene might do. But by and large, we don't really know our community well. Yeah. So speak to the strong things we should be doing as Christians in our community.
4: Well, and that's how marriages, I believe, survive during the season we're in and ahead, is you can't do life alone. You do need other couples around. We lived in New York City for a season.
3: That's quite a few couples around.
4: Yeah, there's a lot of couples
3: crowded.
4: Around.
2: But you're still lonely, though.
4: But it can be very
3: lonely
4: if you're not with people that you're aligned.

0: aligned with in terms of your worldview, your faith, how you're raising your children. And that was part of an impetus for us to move from New York City back to the Tennessee area, was we wanted to be around a church, community, school alignment, because we knew how much that would strengthen our marriage versus being on our own. But you're right. In this age, a lot of couples are trying to do all of this on their own. They don't realize other couples are struggling. And when you get people together in a small group, in a community, and you open up, this is what Rebecca and I's experience has been. Yeah. When we share vulnerably what we've been sharing with you today, you start to see people look up again and go, wow, we're not the only ones dealing with this. Because the way the enemy wants us to think is that your marriage is in a crisis. You married the wrong person. But we want to encourage you. You can do it. And you can't do it alone. You've got to create community around your marriage.
1: And the only way you create community is create some form of overlapping thing on a consistent basis. Like, community needs presence, proximity, and permanence. So this idea of going, like, it's not just going to happen, like going to dinner once a quarter.
2: Right.
1: Like, so who in your life are you overlapping? So we had to get a little more deliberate, you know, as full nesters. We're like, what can we do in our community? So he started a men's Bible study every week. 50 guys, it's
2: great.
1: Every Tuesday for 8 years. It's not like a short thing. Like, it's just a commitment, and people come and go, but it's like, it's always there. And when you open the word together, that opens the heart as well to one another. So then I followed as a submissive wife. Three years ago, I did one. I started one for women, and we just met this morning before I came down. And the beautiful thing about opening the word and letting the word kind of wrestle in the context of a group is that vulnerability just happens.
2: Yeah.
1: And then prayer happens. And then God's rescue happens. And marriages in this group have been saved. They have been restored. They have been healed. Wombs that couldn't have babies, they're now having babies. We call it the birthing room now. So this is just the beautiful power of just being this household of faith. And yes, we're doing it in practical, tactical ways, but we're also like grounded in faith and the unity of that. And it's just been transformative. Like, we feel so tethered to community now in Nashville. Yeah. And that's just one small little way.
2: Well, and it's such a great community for believers. I mean, it kind of fits, right? Yeah. And it knits together, but you had to get up and move.
1: Yeah.
2: Right. You know, and you know, that's a big step.
0: Yeah, but wherever anyone's at, what we have found in this current age, if you're willing to open the Bible and say, hey, do you guys want to get into the Bible together? Like, the hunger for the Bible right now is amazing. So I would invite any couple who's feeling lonely, I don't care what city you're in, find another friend or two. Because for me, like, Bible study started with just three other guys. It wasn't a big thing. It was like, no, we want community. Let's see community through the Word of God, and how we're processing our marriages, our families, but also the culture that we're all trying to live amongst. And I think that has been the glue that's bound us together and given us the conviction to make the hard decisions that's required to be a couple that's going to fight for their marriage.
2: You know, one of the interesting things with divorce statistics right now, I think the New York Times said it was the graying of divorce. Mm. So the couples that have been married 30, 40 years, the kids are grown, they're out of the house, and they look at each other and say, I really don't know you anymore, and I really don't like you anymore. And mostly women are the ones filing. Let me ask you about how you guys have dealt with the early stages of your marriage, Rebecca, where you were supportive of Gabe and everything he was doing, which is awesome. And then it kind of turned a little corner where, Gabe, you've become supportive of Rebecca and what she would like to do.
0: Yeah.
2: Describe that and the importance of it.
0: Well, it happened for us as our third child entered kindergarten. And Rebecca was finally in this moment where there was going to be a little more time during the day because our kids were at school. And it started a new conversation for us. I realized she'd been supporting me so faithfully and sacrificially for years in my career as we had launched our organization, Think. And she had given a lot to that while raising kids. And it started to dawn on me that I need to give as much attention to Rebecca's gifts, her calling, her purpose, her passion, as she's given to me.
2: Yeah.
0: She was going through a season where there was more anxiety taking place. And one of the learnings from that, from Viktor Frankl, was just understanding that sometimes anxiety is coming from unfulfilled responsibility.
2: Interesting.
0: And I wanted to better understand, are there things you feel like are unfulfilled that you are to do in the world that you've in some ways had to set aside because you've been so committed to me, so committed to our family. And so that created a year where I now look back and call it the year of Rebecca. But it was, at the time, it was just, I'm going to give intentional time. I'm going to make sure on Saturday mornings, I take the kids. She goes out with a friend and gets to dream a little bit.
2: Yeah.
0: Or she went to Parsons Design School for a couple semesters in New York because she'd always loved sewing and fashion. And so she did that. And so it was a year of her experimenting with her gifts. It ultimately landed in her realizing that her gift was writing and teaching and telling her story vulnerably, which ultimately led to her writing a book and beginning that journey. And since then, I would say in our marriage, our calling, we just both look at one another and we try to be strategic about the investment, but we try to find ways to support one another creatively during seasons where perhaps there's more opportunity in front of us for one or the other, but we do it in unity to try to make sure we're supporting each other so that it's not just her supporting me in my career, but I'm able to support her and the opportunities God's providing.
1: Yeah.
2: And I would think, Rebecca, for women particularly that are in that spot, that's where resentment can, you know, you talk about origin issues, you know, we're not doing anything that I would like to achieve with my life.
1: Yeah. I think women initiate because they have felt subservient. They have felt like they are kind of secondary in priority, whether it's desire, passion, dream. And they might be primary in caregiving, but other than that, like what skills, talents, birthright gifts did God knit in them in the womb? And what destiny did he call out in advance? Scripture says in Psalm 139 that he made us and his works were wonderful and he knit us. And then all our days were written and planned before one of them began. Yeah. So if a father calls out destiny over a son, he also does that for his daughter.
2: Right.
1: And how do we, even as a couple, champion and fight for one another in partnership? I'm not called to motherhood more than he's called to fatherhood. And so how do we partner in parenting? How do we partner in vocation, both inside and outside the home? And that looks different for every couple. It doesn't always happen at the same time in the same season. But I always tell women, like, if you're leaving your marriage because you think you can't serve God or have ministry and be married, that's a lie. But it does require an intentional conversation with your spouse to go like, we need to be on the same team here. We need to kind of work this out so that because if God's birthing something, then he's never calling us to something that abandons family. So how do we together partner in what this looks like?
2: Yeah, that's so good. I mean, this has really covered the gambit. I love it. You know, you've touched on so many issues here. And you know, I could just see it being so helpful for everybody. And it is true, the fight for us. I mean, it's about your marriage and finishing well and doing that well. Wouldn't that be a good place?
1: I know.
0: And part of what our hope is that couples who aren't familiar with some of the emotional dialogue or how to connect, that they'll just begin by taking first steps of just starting conversations with each other, turning towards one another for repair, and listening and learning and beginning to have healthier conversations that can lead to them ultimately experiencing the joy that I think God's designed for every marriage.
2: Well, you've done a great job doing it, but yeah, you're going to say.
1: Well, I was just going to say that we don't stay in the marriage out of duty or obligation, but that if we are committed to marriage as a covenant before God, then ask the Holy Spirit to reignite our desire and find that in that beautiful, like that is for even people who've been married a long time and have felt like roommates. Like, ask the Holy Spirit to just stir and awaken that desire once again. Because if you're going to be together, you might as well really enjoy it.
2: No, I love it. That's the pitch, right? We want people to improve their relationship. And man, if you're living like roommates, get a copy of the book and start discovering how to live a more fulfilled relationship, right? That's a great goal. Thanks for being with us.
1: Thank you so much for having us.
2: Man, I was so encouraged by that conversation with Gabe and Rebecca, and I hope it also encouraged those of you listening. Even if your marriage is broken or not where it needs to be, God can bring healing to your relationship. If our program today really hit home for you because you are struggling in your marriage, please consider attending Hope Restored. It is the most amazing program that I'm aware of. It has over an 80% success rate, and many of the couples coming already have divorce papers in hand. I don't know of anything doing a better job to repair marriages. Couples who participate go through a few days of counseling and are taught tools that transform their marriages, literally. John, you'll have more details at the end there for people to sign up. I also want to recommend you get a copy of Gabe and Rebecca's wonderful book, The Fight for Us, I love the title. When you make a monthly pledge of any amount, we'll send you a copy as our way of saying thank you for being in ministry with us. It takes about 90 seconds to sign up. It's automatic, and you can adjust it or cancel it at any time. And let me also recommend you get a copy of Gabe and Rebecca's book, The Fight for Us. I love the title. When you make a monthly pledge of any amount, we'll send you a copy as our way of saying thank you for doing ministry with us and helping other marriages. It only takes about 90 seconds to set up that monthly contribution. It's automatic, and you can adjust it or cancel it at any time. Going back to Hope Restored, one participant told us this: we arrived hurt and hopeless. We're leaving full of hope for our future, with God holding our hands the whole way. We learned that we are loved and known. And we hear amazing stories of transformation from those participants at Hope Restored. And we need monthly donations to keep programs like this running all year long. But if a monthly gift doesn't work for you today, we'll still send you a copy of the book for a one-time gift. Just jump on board and let's do ministry together.
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4: Most Americans think of Abraham Lincoln and they think of the Civil War or the Emancipation. But in 1862, he signed another hugely significant piece of legislation, the Homestead Act. It offered eligible Americans up to 160 acres of land, not as a prize for the powerful, but as an opportunity for ordinary families willing to live on it, work it, and build something lasting. Why did it matter? Because Lincoln understood that freedom was not merely the absence of tyranny. Rather, freedom required responsibility, labor, stewardship, and moral courage. A free people must be given room to build, but they also must be willing to cultivate what they have been given. That still matters today. Liberty without responsibility decays. Opportunity without character collapses. Lincoln's lesson is clear. A nation stays free when its people remain willing to work, build, and steward freedom under God.
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11: If the dead are not raised, let's eat and drink, for tomorrow we die. What is the point of serving the Lord? 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
12: Hi, this is Phil Johnson, and you found Grace to You Weekend, the Bible teaching ministry of John MacArthur. For 56 years, John was the pastor teacher of Grace Community Church in Sun Valley, California. And for all of that time, he was the featured Bible teacher with Grace to You. And in fact, Grace to You will always exclusively feature John MacArthur's verse-by-verse Bible teaching. We're grateful for John's legacy of expositing Scripture in a way that was timeless. He did not load his sermons with illustrations tied to current events, but he consistently used the Scriptures themselves to interpret Scripture. And the Word of God never changes, and so by focusing on simply making the meaning of the Bible clear, John MacArthur's teaching ministry remains as practical and as edifying today as it has always been. As you may be aware, John went to heaven last year. In fact, it was 1 year ago last Tuesday. And as a timely way to reflect on our eternal hope in Christ, the hope that has already become a reality for John, we're looking to a series by John MacArthur that reminds us that for the Christian who dies, the end is not the end. And that's the title of this series from 1 Corinthians 15, The End is Not the End. And so with his message called What the Resurrection Means for You, here is Grace to You Bible teacher John MacArthur.
11: We are returning to the 15th chapter of 1 Corinthians, and I want to read you verses 29 to 34 as the setting for the Word of God. Otherwise, what will those do who are baptized for the dead? If the dead are not raised at all, why then are they baptized for them? Why are we also in danger every hour? I affirm, brethren, by the boasting in you which I have in Christ Jesus our Lord, I die daily. If from human motives I fought with wild beasts at Ephesus, what does it profit me? If the dead are not raised, let us eat and drink, for tomorrow we die. Do not be deceived. Bad company corrupts good morals. Become sober-minded as you ought, and stop sinning, for some have no knowledge of God. I speak this to your shame. That is a fascinating, fascinating little section. A number of questions and a very serious warning and indictment. Just exactly what is going on here? We find that he sees this as an incentive on three levels. An incentive, a compelling incentive on three levels. Very fascinating portion of Scripture. Let me help you to see what those levels are. First of all, I think Paul is saying here that the fact that we will be who we are in glorified forms, we will be eternally ourselves, but in perfected reality in heaven, both soul and body, is a motivation to salvation. So you see, if we deny resurrection, we lose this great salvation incentive. There's a second incentive here that I think the Apostle Paul lays out for us, about which there is really no doubt. It's in verses 30 to 32. Why are we also in danger every hour? I affirm, brethren, by the boasting in you which I have in Christ Jesus our Lord, I die daily. If from human motives I fought with wild beasts at Ephesus, what does it profit me? If the dead are not raised, let's eat and drink, for tomorrow we die. What is the point of serving the Lord? What is the point of sacrifice? Why am I doing this? Why am I living my entire life in danger every hour? What is the purpose of dying every day? Why don't I just eat and drink and die? If there's no resurrection, there is no motive for service, for sacrificial, enduring suffering service. And Paul served in the boldest way. He even identified himself as a soldier, as a warrior, as a boxer, as a wrestler, as a runner. Paul and the other apostles basically lived in peril their entire life. At any hour, a blow of persecution could strike them down, and did eventually. Why am I living like this? Why am I risking my life? Why am I in danger every moment from the very moment of my conversion, when I was immediately viewed by the Jews as a traitor? Why did I have to be let down over the wall to escape the plotting of the Jews way back in Damascus at the very beginning of my Christian life? Why have I endured all the things that are listed in the letter to the Corinthians, the second letter to the Corinthians? Why do I have to be afflicted in every way? Why do I have to be persecuted, struck down? Why am I always carrying about in the body the dying of Jesus? Why is this necessary? Why is death working in me all the time? Verse 31, I affirm, brethren, by the boasting in you which I have in Christ Jesus our Lord, I die daily. That's not some mystical spiritual thing. Literally, he says, I expect every day to die, to actually die. When he says, I affirm, this is a Greek particle that introduces an oath. He is literally giving an oath. I'm giving you an oath, and I have a right to declare this. I die every day. Why am I doing this? So that I can boast in your faith if we don't rise. It isn't that he's proud of himself. It is that he is grateful for the work the Lord has done. The phrase, I die daily, or the statement, I die daily, is very, very strong. He is really saying, I swear that every day for your sakes, I stand at death's door. Why in the world am I doing this if there's no resurrection? What's the point of putting my life on the line? It makes no sense. If the dead are not raised, come on, let's just eat and drink, for tomorrow we die. Let's just be hedonists. That language, by the way, is directly quoted from Isaiah 22:13. Where it is an expression of the hedonism of apostate Israel. Apostate Israel was so hedonistic in Isaiah's day that they basically lived out this. Eat, drink, tomorrow we die. A kind of hedonistic godlessness. Hey, if there's no resurrection, if I don't exist in the future, then why am I doing this? Why am I hoping for a reunion with the noblest and best of all humanity, those that have come to know the true God and live for Him? Why am I giving my life? Why am I sacrificing anything? It's foolish. If there is no resurrection, then let's live like animals. This is what was, I think, haunting Solomon in the writing of Ecclesiastes. Listen to the words of Ecclesiastes chapter 2. This is human wisdom, humanly speaking. There is nothing better for a man, Ecclesiastes 2:24, than to eat and drink and tell himself his labor is good. That's it. Eat and drink. That's all there is. Chapter 3, verse 12, I know there's nothing better than to rejoice and do good in one's lifetime, and that every man should eat and drink and see the good in his labor. In chapter 5, verse 18, here is what I have seen to be good and fitting, to eat and drink and enjoy oneself in all one's labor in which he toils under the sun during the few years of his life which God has given him, for this is his reward. That is absolute hedonistic cynicism. In the 8th chapter, in the 14th verse, We read, there is futility which is done on the earth. That is, there are righteous men to whom it happens according to the deeds of the wicked. On the other hand, there are evil men to whom it happens according to the deeds of the righteous. I say that this too is futility. So I commended pleasure, for there is nothing good for a man under the sun except to eat and to drink and to be merry, and this will stand by him in his toils throughout the days of his life which God has given him under the sun. Everything is under the sun. And if all there is what's under the sun and you're just protoplasm waiting to become manure, what's the point of serving God, sacrificing? Go then, chapter 9 of Ecclesiastes, verse 7. Eat your bread in happiness. Drink your wine with a cheerful heart. For God has already approved your work. Let your clothes be white all the time, and let not oil be lacking on your head. Enjoy life with the woman whom you love all the days of your fleeting life. For this is your reward under the sun. Jesus told us about a rich fool in Luke 12 who said, eat, drink, and be merry, for tomorrow we die. Classical literature is full of this. This infected the Greek world, the Roman world. But if there is a resurrection, then there's every reason to serve and to receive a full reward. We will rise. 2 Corinthians 5, we know that if the earthly tent, which is our house, is torn down, we have a building from God, a house not made with hands, eternal in the heavens. Another eternal body, a resurrection body. But if there's no resurrection, there's no incentive for a reunion. So if you're just going to go out of existence, it's pointless. There's no incentive for service. If this is all there is, you might as well suck up all the pleasure you can. There's a third incentive that Paul mentions. Not only as an incentive in the resurrection to salvation and service, but to sanctification. This is very important. Verses 33 and 34. Do not be deceived. And that is a very common warning. Galatians 6, 7, don't be deceived. What you sow, you'll reap. 1 Corinthians 6, 9, don't be deceived. James 1, don't be deceived. It's a present tense. It could be read, stop being deceived. Bad company corrupts good morals. Incredibly important statement. Bad company corrupts good morals. Now, you see the word company in English. I don't know what your version might say. But that is not really the best translation. A company is too benign a word. This is a much more profound word. It is the Greek word homilia. Homilia. Its basic meaning is association, communion. In fact, it is used only here in the entire New Testament, but when it is used in the Greek Old Testament, the Septuagint, in Exodus 21:10, it has reference to marital intercourse. It's a very significant kind of association. But more than that, it is used again in the Old Testament, and only those two places, in Proverbs 7:21, and there it is translated, seductive speech. So what it is, it has overtones of seduction and even sexual behavior. This you must know. Bad associations, bad exposure to seductive speech, and in other Greek writers, it refers to a lecture or a lesson or even a sermon. We could sum it up and say this. Bad teaching corrupts good morals. Bad theology corrupts good morals. Bad associations corrupts good morals. What kind of associations are we talking about? The answer comes in Psalm 1. How blessed is the man who doesn't walk in the counsel of the wicked, nor stand in the path of sinners, nor sit in the seat of scoffers. You don't walk in the counsel of the wicked. You don't listen to their instruction. You don't stop and stand and connect with sinners. And you don't sit and be instructed by scoffers. Bad doctrine, bad perceptions, bad information corrupts good morals. And here's some bad information. There is no resurrection. That corrupts good morals. If you have the hope of Christ welcoming you into his presence, then you'll understand 1 John 3:3. Verse 2, we are the children of God now, but it hasn't yet appeared what we will be, but we know that when he will appear, we will be like him, a person recognizable, and we'll see him as he is, and everyone who has this hope on him purifies himself just as he is pure. The hope of resurrection, reunion with Christ is a purifying hope. Bad theology, bad instruction, bad teaching, bad belief corrupts good morals. People live their theology. They live their convictions. They live what they believe. Evil companions, evil associations expose you to bad theology, bad doctrine, and that corrupts good morals. So in verse 34, he says, become sober-minded as you ought and stop sinning, for some have no knowledge of God, and I speak this to your shame. If you're following these people who are completely ignorant of God and you're following their bad theology, you should be ashamed of yourself. Stop sinning. Wrong doctrine produces evil behavior. Thucydides tells how when the deadly, fatal plague came to Athens, people committed every unimaginable, shameful crime. He says they snatched every lustful pleasure because they believed life was short and there was no resurrection. They would have to pay no price for their vice. The Roman poet Horace wrote this, tell them to bring wines and perfumes and the two short-lived blossoms of the lovely rose, while circumstances and age and the black threads of the fates still allow us to do so. The fates, indulge. One of the most famous poets, Latin poets, is Catullus. You can Google him and you'll find some interesting things. Catullus wrote this, let us live, my Lesbia. Lesbia was his pseudonym for his lover, to whom he wrote a lot of poems that are still around. Let us live, my Lesbia, and let us love, and let us value the tales of austere old men at a single halfpenny, in other words, cheap and useless. Suns can set and then return again. But for us, when once our brief light sets, there is but one perpetual night through which we must forever sleep. Let's live, let's love before we go out of existence. Take away the thought of life to come. Take away the thought of resurrection. Take away the thought of accountability. Take away the thought of punishment. Take away the thought of reward. And life becomes a hedonistic disaster. A metaphor for that is simple and visible to all of us. Watch the news. When riots happen in an inner city and the people know that the police can't stop them, they tear the place down, because they know there will be no consequences. The ultimate consequence, of course, for the unbeliever is hell. The ultimate hope for the believer is heaven. Both of those lay a heavy, heavy claim on how we live our lives. So, verse 34, become sober-minded. Think clearly. Live righteously. Stop sinning. Stop your shameful conduct. Does the resurrection matter? Of course it matters. We're going to live forever. The resurrection of Christ is a reality, and because he lives, we will live. Salvation, then, can be sought in the hope of resurrection, reunion, and resurrection life. Service can be given with suffering and even martyrdom because it will produce an eternal reward in the resurrection. Sanctification should be the goal of our lives here. Purity, the goal of our lives here, because we will be rewarded eternally in the presence of the Lord. Anything less than this is a shameful deception. We thank you, Lord, for the promise of life that takes all the emptiness and uselessness of living under the sun away and replaces it with hope for how we live here, how we love here, how we serve here will show up again in our eternal blessing, whereby we will be able to enjoy and glorify you forever and ever. May our hearts be eager to embrace the life that is to come. And may we hold lightly to the things of this world. These things we ask in the name of Christ. Amen.
12: 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And this week, which marks 1 year since John went to be with Christ, it seemed right to focus on the eternal hope that every believer has, a hope that is now reality for John MacArthur. So we've been looking at the sting of death that Christ defeated on the cross and the glorious hope of resurrection that he made possible. We call our current series, The End is Not the End. Now, throughout his many decades as a Bible teacher, John wrote dozens of books, and arguably the one that has been the most influential is the Gospel according to Jesus. It was John's love for the Gospel of the Bible and his concern for people who are self-deceived about their salvation that prompted him to write this book. The publisher had modest expectations for the Gospel according to Jesus when it was released, but it became a bestseller, and it really struck a nerve throughout the evangelical movement. And it still creates a buzz today. And so if you've never contacted Grace to You, we want to send you a free copy of this classic volume, The Gospel According to Jesus. 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And then be back next week when John MacArthur begins his compelling study called The Transforming Power of Scripture. 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
4: Most Americans think of Abraham Lincoln and they think of the Civil War or the Emancipation. But in 1862, he signed another hugely significant piece of legislation, the Homestead Act. It offered eligible Americans up to 160 acres of land, not as a prize for the powerful, but as an opportunity for ordinary families willing to live on it, work it, and build something lasting. Why did it matter? Because Lincoln understood that freedom was not merely the absence of tyranny. Rather, freedom required responsibility, labor, stewardship, and moral courage. A free people must be given room to build, but they also must be willing to cultivate what they have been given. That still matters today. Liberty without responsibility decays. Opportunity without character collapses. Lincoln's lesson is clear. A nation stays free when its people remain willing to work, build, and steward freedom under God.
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18: With SRN News, I'm Mary Rose. The U.S. military is reporting the first U.S. troop deaths from direct Iranian fire since the war's early days. Two were killed and one is missing after an attack on a base in Jordan on Friday. Iran's supreme leader warns of unforgettable lessons if the U.S. continues its attacks. And Tehran says it has suspended its commitments to the interim deal signed with the U.S. The intensifying exchange of fire in recent days has hit infrastructure and affected civilians. The conflict over the Strait of Hormuz is again impacting global oil prices. Hazardous wildfire smoke is impacting over a dozen states. Air quality alerts span from the upper Midwest and Great Lakes to New England and south through the Northeast and Mid-Atlantic. This is SRN News.
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19: Mark records that one of the signs of the end of the age is the gospel must first be preached to all the nations. 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

0: 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Our first question for today comes from a listener in Austin, Texas, who writes, "Could you please explain the amillennialist viewpoint concerning the end times and the millennium?"
1: Now, of course, the first thing that the amillennialist says is that the Bible does not teach that there is a millennium, that the word millennium is not in the Bible. And that, of course, is accurate, that if you're now talking about semantics and not prophecy, then you're right. The word does not occur in the Scripture. But I've noticed that that's the argument that the post-tribulationists use, that the rapture does not occur in the Scripture. Well, if you're looking for that word, no use going to your concordance, you will not find it. But you see, your argument is just a matter of semantics, and the Bible does teach the rapture of the church. The Bible does teach the millennium. Now, the term amillennial means that you do not believe in a millennium. A pre-tribulationist believes that Christ is going to come before the tribulation. The post-tribulationists believe that Christ was coming after the tribulation. Now, the amillennialist, in trying to solve the problem, he's just rubbed out the millennium. And if you do, well, of course, then everybody's together, you see. But the interesting thing is, instead of bringing them all together, he's got the field divided more than it's ever been divided before. And the amillennialists are pretty well divided in their viewpoint. Many of them are post-tribs. In fact, most of them are. And they are, I think, guilty of a certain amount of subterfuge when they begin by arguing that the term is not in the Bible. Now, it is in the Bible. And in the 20th chapter of Revelation, it appears there about six times, and I do not know how many times God has to say a thing before it's true, before it's accurate. And I turn now to the 20th chapter of Revelation. Now, at verse 2 it says, "He laid hold on the dragon, that old serpent, which is the devil and Satan, and bound him 1,000 years. Now, 1,000 years in the Greek is Kilia, and Kilius is one that believes in a millennium, and the Greek word is 1,000 years, and millennium is 1,000 years. They're synonymous terms, so that millennium has just been given to it as a term of accommodation because it means 1,000 years. So to use that argument is rather facetious, I think. And then it occurs again in verse 3 of chapter 20. It says, "Satan is to be put in a bottomless pit. He'll not deceive the nations during that 1,000-year period." And it says that he should deceive the nations no more till 1,000 years should be fulfilled, and after that he must be loosed a little season. Then we find over in verse 4, you can see in every verse here at the beginning, 1,000 years occurs, and it speaks of those that did not worship the beast, and they lived and reigned with Christ 1,000 years. And then in verse 6 it says, "Blessed and holy is he that hath part in the first resurrection. On such the second death hath no power. And they shall be priests of God and of Christ, and shall reign with him 1,000 years. And when 1,000 years are expired, Satan shall be loosed out of his prison." Now, I think from all of those statements that you see that the Scripture says that down in the future, there is coming a period of 1,000 years. In which Satan will be bound and he'll be removed from the earth scene. He's the great troublemaker today. And then Christ is going to reign 1,000 years. Now, in that 1,000-year period, it's an ideal period, and the prophets in the Old Testament spoke about that period. They never gave the time of it or any of the details concerning it. It's John here that gives you the details, that 1,000 years is a period of testing, actually, of mankind under ideal conditions. Then at the end of that period, Satan's loose for a season, and then you still see that man under ideal conditions is going over to Satan again, and he's in rebellion against God. And how terrible this sin nature is that you and I have. And therefore, that period is a period of testing under ideal conditions. Even if you could bring in the millennium today, that wouldn't mean you'd get people saved. And that's the reason the business of the church is not to try to make an ideal state down here. To begin with, we can't do it. And the second thing is that we are getting away from our main business. Someone has made the statement years ago that the church is in the business of making the world an ideal place for men to go to hell in. Well, believe me, that's not the business of the church. We are to save men out of this world system today under the awful domination that is satanic. Now, John gives us this program. Then after Satan is released, rebellion takes place and Christ puts it down, then eternity begins, so that the kingdom in the Old Testament embraces the millennium and the eternal kingdom. Daniel says it's an everlasting kingdom. But John makes it clear that it follows a certain program. And you have here this matter of a millennium. Now, the reason I said that all amillennialists do not agree, I went to a seminary in which actually our Bible professor in one class, 1 year, he taught that we were living in the millennium and that Satan was today in the bottomless pit and the chain was on him. And, of course, some of us that were premillennial, we rose up in rebellion against that and ask him, how in the world, even in my day, what was going on in the world, how could you say that Satan was bound? And he says, well, it's like this. He says, you take a cow out into a vacant lot and you tether her there. That is, you drive a stob down, tie a rope to her, and she can only graze so far, you know. And that's the way Satan is today. And I give you my word, the class laugh

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2: Millennialists, are you talking about? But amillennialism denies that there will be a millennium on the earth.
3: Our next question comes to us from a listener in Albuquerque, New Mexico. She writes, what determines, from God's point of view, when the gospel has been preached in all the world?
2: May I say that you and I do not make a determination here how many are going to hear, when it will take place, and the method by which it takes place. I believe at the present moment that the only way to reach the world with their own language is by radio. I can see that there's no other way at the present moment. Now, down the line, God may have another method. I'm not sure about that. But we are not the ones to make the determination of when that'll take place. Our order is to go into all the world and preach the gospel. And it doesn't say to do it by any certain method. And it doesn't say that a certain percentage will hear or all will hear. Now, there is a verse of Scripture in the Olivet Discourse in Matthew that has been greatly abused in this connection. In verse 14 of Matthew 24, it says, and this gospel of the kingdom shall be preached in all the world for a witness unto all nations, and then shall the end come. Now, the context of that verse makes it impossible to lift it out and make application of it for today. For this is a section where the Lord Jesus Christ was answering a question of the apostles. They wanted to know, what is the sign of the end of the age? And he's answering that. And he tells about the great tribulation period, which shall end it, by the way. And in that, why, it's the gospel of the kingdom. It's the gospel we preach today with the addition of the fact that they'll be able to say then that he's coming soon, because that is in that seven-year period, and they can say he's coming soon. We can't say that today, though we do say it. The Lord Jesus never meant 1,900 years ago when he said, behold, I come quickly, that he was coming soon. That means those events that are connected with the Great Tribulation are going to happen so rapidly that when they begin to happen, then you can say, behold, I come quickly, he's coming soon. And they'll be able to say that then. But that is in the day when the gospel is going to be preached during the Great Tribulation period. And that does not refer to this day in which we live at all. So it's almost to say it's beside the point for you and me to make a determination of how many's going to hear. Our business is to get the Word of God up to the ear gate of as many people as we can today. But for some strange reason, the church has been detoured today, and it's busy about many things. It's been busy here and there, and the whole program that we were to follow has been forgotten. It's got away from us. And our business is to get the Word of God out. That's the primary business of the church today. That's what the Lord Jesus said. You're going to be witnesses unto me to the very end of the world. And today we're engaged in so many things. However well it is to take care of human needs, our business is not to feed them rice. Our business is to get men and women to Christ. And when we do that,

0: at, then they'll be getting the rice to them. Our government is engaged in a project of trying to get foodstuffs out to the world, yet we're not feeding the hungry world at all. But nevertheless, we are making a stab at it, and we're probably the only nation that is. And the only people that are engaged in this just happen to be people that have heard the gospel of Jesus Christ, or they've lived in a land where it's been preached, and it has had an influence upon them.
1: Moving on to our next question, we have this one from a listener in Muskegon, Michigan, who says, I heard a Bible teacher say that Ezekiel chapter 30, verse 26, has never been fulfilled in history. He believes this will occur after the rapture, when the Antichrist will be growing up to the age of 30 years, mimicking the life and times of Jesus before offering himself as the great peacemaker. Could you please explain your position?
0: Well, may I say that it seems to me that there is too much speculation in this interpretation and not enough scripture. That is, this interpretation goes entirely beyond what the Word of God has to say. Now, to begin with, if you read the entire passage there, Ezekiel is speaking of the Babylonian captivity. And he was one of the captives. He was then in Babylon, that is, by the rivers of Babylon or the canals of Babylon. And he's speaking that what had happened to Israel, that they were carried into captivity, that the same thing was going to happen to the Egyptians. Now, that same thing happened to the Egyptians. Secular history tells the fact that the people of Pharaoh were taken in captivity and scattered as the children of Israel were scattered. The only thing is, they never went back to their land as Israel went back to the land. What they did was they were scattered, and I would say that sort of a hybrid people moved into Egypt. And you have left there the circumstances the same that you have in Israel. When the Israelites were all taken out and taken to Babylon, there were a group that were left that were not taken, and they intermarried with the people in the land, and they were the Samaritans, you remember. And they are there today. Well, you have that same kind of thing in Egypt today. The people in Egypt are not the proud nation of the Pharaohs. So that this interpreter of Scripture, I do not know who you're referring to. He seems to have no knowledge of history whatsoever. And he's attempting to make more or less of a sensational interpretation, which Scripture does not in anywhere indicate that, for instance, Antichrist will be mimicking Jesus in growing up. I don't think that we have any basis for that whatsoever. And I can't understand why people today don't test these things by the Word of God and by history, by the way.
1: We now turn to a question from a listener in Mountaintop, Pennsylvania. He writes, I am confused by the New Living Bible's translation of John chapter 20, verse 23, which says, if you forgive anyone's sins, they're forgiven. If you refuse to forgive them, they are unforgiven. Could you please clarify this passage for me?
0: And this is one of the many reasons why I cannot accept many of the modern translations, because this modern translation changes the meaning of it altogether. No wonder you're confused, for the Lord Jesus didn't mean that at all. If you want a further clarification of it, you ought to go back to Matthew's record up at Caesarea Philippi, where he says in Matthew 16, verse 19, I will give unto thee the keys of the kingdom of heaven, and whatsoever thou shalt bind on earth shall be bound in heaven, and whatsoever thou shalt loose on earth shall be loosed in heaven. Now, to begin with, the keys are a badge of authority. And it was very meaningful in that day because the scribes carried a key as a badge of their authority, as scribes who understood the Old Testament. Now, what the Lord Jesus is actually doing, he's saying, I'm taking that key away from them, and I'm giving the keys now to you. And what is the keys to, by the way? What do they signify? They signify an authority over the scriptures. But what is that? Well, that is the gospel today, by which men are saved. Now, what is it that binds man today? It's sin. What is it that will free man? Well, it's the Lord Jesus Christ when you accept him as your Savior. He says, if the Son make you free, you shall be free indeed. And that he died and paid a ransom. That means he paid for your release. He paid for your deliverance. He paid the penalty for your sin. Now, that is the thing that binds man is sin. Now, today, the gospel's been given to us, and not just to one man or a line of man, but it's been given to all believers have the keys. And there may be somebody working next to you that doesn't know what the gospel is. We get letters all the time from people that actually have been in churches, never really heard the gospel, never knew there were sinners need to accept Christ. So we try to use the keys and give out the word of God. Now, the thing that binds it is not a man or not man. I can't bind anyone. I can't set anyone free. But I can preach the gospel. And when I do that, then that will free man if they accept it. Now, that is the way that I understand that. He told them, whoever you bind, and how do you bind them? Not giving them the word of God. I'm afraid that there are going to be many Christians that are going to find out when they get into his presence that he's going to judge us not only for our sins of commission, but our sins of omission. That actually we did not get in this great movement of getting out the word of God to the world. And that's the key, is the word of God. And we need to use it. That's the thing that'll free man. Now, that, I think, is what he's talking about here in this particular passage.
1: Moving on to this question from a listener in Sturgeon, Wisconsin, who writes, can the Hebrew name of God, the Tetragrammaton, be fully explained by ministers today?
0: Well, I'm not sure that the Tetragram does exactly that, and I'm not sure that any of us know what it is, how it's four Hebrew letters that were translated Jehovah. Others have sought to translate it Yahweh. And the reason for that is that these four Hebrew letters are not vowels, they are consonants. There are no vowels in the Hebrew, so that you have to supply them. And the thought back of all of this is that this name for God was so holy and sacred that actually Israel did not use that name at all. And over a period of time, they actually forgot how to pronounce it. So that today, I agree with you that I doubt whether there's any minister today that knows how to pronounce it, but that's no reflection on the minister, because who does? Your best Hebrew scholars today disagree relative to this, so that we do not know what the actual pronunciation really was. And I don't think that is that essential, that we know exactly how to pronounce it. It's, I think, well to know that the name of our God is a holy, and I think that Christians today, especially in this day when God's name is used in profanity so much, that Christians treat the name of God with reverence. And I think that should apply to the Lord Jesus Christ, that we should not get familiar with him. Actually, he made it very clear. He says, you're my friend if you do whatsoever I command you. Now, we are his friend if we do what he commands us. And we can sing at the top of our voice that Jesus is a friend of mine, but he didn't say that. He says, if you obey him. Now, I always feel like when I hear somebody singing that song, Jesus is a friend of mine, I feel like saying, well, that means you obey him then. And I think that Christians ought to be very careful about, in fact, singing many songs that they cannot actually sing from their hearts.
1: Well, that brings us to the end of another Questions and Answers program. We hope that you've gained insight and understanding into the Word of God and its principles. 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
6: Most Americans think of Abraham Lincoln and they think of the Civil War or the Emancipation. But in 1862, he signed another hugely significant piece of legislation, the Homestead Act. It offered eligible Americans up to 160 acres of land, not as a prize for the powerful, but as an opportunity for ordinary families willing to live on it, work it, and build something lasting. Why did it matter? Because Lincoln understood that freedom was not merely the absence of tyranny. Rather, freedom required responsibility, labor, stewardship, and moral courage. A free people must be given room to build, but they also must be willing to cultivate what they have been given. That still matters today. Liberty without responsibility decays. Opportunity without character collapses. Lincoln's lesson is clear. A nation stays free when its people remain willing to work, build, and steward freedom under God.
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8: This is David Santrella, CEO of Salem Media. It is with profound sorrow that we mourn the tragic passing of Charlie Kirk following the horrific assassination attack at Utah Valley University. It was a cowardly and vile act of violence carried out to silence one of America's boldest Christian conservative voices. Our hearts are shattered for Charlie's wife, family, friends, colleagues, and the countless people whose lives he touched through his words, his work, and his unwavering commitment to faith and country. Charlie was more than a broadcaster. He was a fearless defender of truth and a faithful servant of God. His assassination was not just an attack on Charlie. It was an attack on free speech and on the values Charlie championed every day. Salem Media extends its most heartfelt condolences to the Kirk family, Charlie's friends, and the millions of Americans and people across the world who are grieving this senseless loss. I'm Dave Santrella.
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11: United States is going to indict Raul Castro. we've got blowout industrial production numbers. I'll do more on the Christopher Nolan going woke with the Odyssey as well on the show today. But we got some big stuff to start out. And I will start with a pitch for the Alex Marlowe Show podcast. It's been a banner week for the pod. We had a great interview with Brandon Gill, which is making the rounds. But out this morning fresh is my sit down with Robert Kennedy Jr., the Health and Human Services Sector Secretary. And he came in to visit us at Salem, LA, and we had a great time hanging out. And we talked about all manner of things. I can't imagine a much more productive conversation. We went through his evidence-based approach to science, which is why I've long been a supporter of his. I feel like he actually uses the science to determine his conclusions. He does not presuppose the conclusions. And so many scientific studies are basically the outcome is preordained. They don't get funded unless they know that the outcome is going to be they know the outcome ahead of time. And that is used to manipulate the public, to manipulate regulators, to manipulate markets, all to get a bunch of junk into the bloodstream, both figuratively and literally. I talked about his life as a converted Democrat, where he lost countless friends. I think he said 90% of his friends have abandoned him because he is now part of the MAGA movement as the leader of the MAHA movement. We talk about the importance of sunlight and vitamin D, some of his favorite accomplishments as HHS secretary, including most favored nation's drug pricing. I ask him what supplements he's on, and the answer will surprise you. I ask him his take on GLP-1s like Ozempic, and his answer will surprise you. And I will make you go and check out the whole show. But so much good stuff. He's such a deeply thoughtful person. One of the favorite parts of the conversation I have with him is he talks about the importance of cooking at home, saying that not only is it much healthier for you, it's easier to control calories, it's easier to control the amount of processed foods. He really is on a war against ultra-processed foods. But he also says that families need a ritual, and they need – it's a spiritual communion to come together and to have a meal that is cooked in the home, put your phones down, and for everyone to connect. And he's, of course, from a famously large family, so he says it's a really important point to do that as well. And he talks about our history as being world's sickest country in the world. He's not just talking about our health. He's also talking about spirituality. And then this is the last one I'll mention, and then we'll turn to the news of the day, Trump and China. I did ask him why he works out in jeans. I asked him why he works out in jeans. You have all seen him working out. He's in terrific shape, fantastic shape, even better in person. And he's been known to lift weights in jeans. So there you go. That's what we got. That's what we got on the Marlowe Show podcast. Plus, I'm recording today with Emma Jo Morris. We're going to be talking about AI girlfriends and people abandoning trying to find human connection in favor of having intimacy, mental intimacy at least, with chatbots. So we'll be doing that. That'll come out later in the weekend as well. So hot stuff over there. All right. So the biggest stuff is the China-Trump trip, which is now come to an end. I will give you what I think is the main takeaways, and they're just not that flashy. It's just not the flashiest trip ever. I think the Good Vibe Summit might be how I would call it if I was trying to brand it, and I am. I am trying to brand it. So the main thing is we're making sure we don't ever have a hot war with China, number one thing. In-person conversation always cools temperatures. Try this in your personal life. It even works geopolitically. A lot of the most effective people I know in my space, in the news commentary, and I would say statecraft space, a lot of them benefit mostly from talking. And that was the main goal, and I think that happened. And still, there's so much mutual espionage from state to state, the Chinese secret police in our country. None of that really came up as well. Another thing that happened was soothing of markets. Markets went up during this time. I think that makes a lot of sense. A lot of people feel more stability. Can you trust the stability? I don't know, but that was certainly one of the goals, and I think it's largely been accomplished to this point. Fixing problems where China and the U.S. are authentically on the same side of issues is important. There's a lot of places where there's mutual agreement, and it seems like Iran is one of those places where both of them, even though China is more allied with Iran in terms of they get a lot of their oil from Iran, largely due to regional proximity, and the fact that China is a amoral, if not an immoral, society. I don't think they really care. But overall, making sure that Iran does not get a nuclear weapon, they agreed flat out Iran can never have a nuclear weapon. And that's a positive thing, so I'll give that in the plus column. And I think both sides got enough takeaways to assert themselves as the dominant superpower in the world. I, of course, regard America as the superpower of the world, China as second tier, but still far above any others. But China hosting a lavish event for the United States, I think, does send a signal to the Chinese people, the rest of the world, that still, even though all the SHIT talk about President Trump, he's still the top dog on the global stage. And it really does elbow out the Russias and the Frances and the Irans from the world superpower status. It's just those two countries. So other stuff that took place that was positive, we're selling them planes, 200 Boeing planes. I've heard reports they want to jack up that number to 250 planes, so that's possible. We're going to be selling them soybeans. We're going to be selling them oil. All that's fine. And China is continuing their pause on rare earth export controls. They're trying to pause precursors of fentanyl. I have no idea how to evaluate how good they are. I will make a point to ask administration officials when they're on the broadcast how China's doing in that regard. But they are verbally committing to doing that. I don't know if I totally trust it, but I would be shocked if Trump hasn't made some progress in that regard. So I'll try to get more detailed information over time for all of you in the audience. And making sure that there's some sort of market cooperation. This is one where I really do hold my nose, because I do regard China as a murderous regime, a regime that's going through a genocide of the Uyghurs right now. All sorts of human rights atrocities are constant in China. And so opening up their market to us and our market to them, this is not something that sets well with me. I don't love it. But I also understand Trump's philosophy. Trump's philosophy is, if people are working together, building things, if they're working together on business initiatives, then things will get better. People will start working things out. This has always been his approach, and it's led him to take over the world. So he's not going to stop that anytime soon. And that's clearly his posture with China. I hope it works. I do. I hope it works, but I'm deeply skeptical, and I'll give you some more detail on that later on. We did not get a ton of anything productive, really, on Taiwan. Still always a tough issue, because Taiwan's security and safety is imperative to America. We're dependent on Taiwan for a lot of our chips, semiconductors, and that's not changing anytime soon. China has designs on Taiwan, considers Taiwan a part of its One China policy. And because of that fact, there's always a chance that China could invade Taiwan and take it over. Recall, Hong Kong was basically independent and westernized during Trump's first administration. Now now Hong Kong is essentially just a part of mainland communist China. And that change can pretty much take place overnight once China decides they want to do that and to control Taiwan to a greater extent. And the mystery is, what would the United States role be? What would we do? How would we respond to any of that? And I don't know if we have the willpower to go to a hot war over Taiwan with China, nuclear-armed China. It seems like it'd be a risky situation. And then if China does take over Taiwan, that makes matters very difficult for us when it comes to doing business. And doing business is what Trump's all about. And I'll share with you some of the business deals that he's doing throughout the course of the show. And on the other side of the break, I'll talk about some of the things that he's up to. There are some controversial points that I'll break down. One of them is allowing Chinese nationals to buy land in the United States. Another point is allowing for Chinese students, even recruiting Chinese students, to come to study in American universities. I don't see the logic of this, and Trump seems to like it. It's one where I don't even see Trump's perspective on it, and yet he is insisting on that as well. He also is – where we are selling arms around the world is also a controversial point, and I think this is one where we need to be very cautious here, because, again, we are talking about a regime that does go through a genocide, is highly aggressive, is the other dominant geopolitical superpower, and we just need to monitor the situation carefully, which we will do. We have done put on the books another summit. It's going to be in September in the United States. But I'll have more details and some quotes from the president where his thinking's at on the other side of the break. But first, I want to tell you about Preborn. You guys know that, again, I still got my Mother's Day copy here, but I can talk about Preborn. I don't need to talk about Mother's Day. Mother's Day is past, but one of the best groups in the world is Preborn, because what they do is they provide ultrasounds so that a mother can meet her baby via an ultrasound, see the flicker, see that heartbeat, see the baby moving in her womb, listen to her baby's heartbeat. And when she hears that, the chances she's going to abort, terminate that child's life, snuff it out, is just drastically reduced. Preborn says the numbers are she's twice as likely to have the baby. I bet that's low. I bet that's conservative, so lawyers don't get mad. I just can't imagine, after having been in that position four times in my life, to see my baby's heartbeat, to see that confirmation of life ultrasound, to hear it. It's sensational, and it makes women have babies. It just does, and it's so easy. Go to preborn.com/Marlo 833-850-BABY, 833-850-2229. $280, you could save 10 babies. $28 a month, save a baby a month, easy. Some one of you out there who wants a big write-off and is feeling generous, $15K will get an ultrasound machine for babies. 833-850-BABY for preborn, 833-850-2229.
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11: I think it's important to hear from the president in moments like this, and he spoke quite a bit about some of the, I would say, more controversial details of the China trip. And here's one that I don't think is a terrific news. It's actually on Sean Hannity's show about Chinese students in the United States. Play cut 11, please.
0: It's 500,000 students. They come, good students. I could tell them I don't want any students. It's a very insulting thing to say to a country. They would then immediately go out and start building universities all over China. But if you don't have those students, good students, by the way, if you don't, and we do another thing, you know, if they're good and they want to stay in America, we won't give them a green card and things like that. If you want to see a university system die, take 500,000 people out of it. And, you know, the ones that won't be hurt are the top schools. The top schools will do fine, but your lower schools, your lower, the ones that don't do quite as well, those two, they'll be dying all over the place. I frankly think that it's good that people come from other countries and they learn our culture and many of them want to stay here. I think it's good.
11: I just am so off the same page with the president on this, and I agree with him on the vast majority of his agenda, as you know, and I tend to trust him more than any other politician, as you know, but this one is just completely out of line. This has been the party line for a while. We've gone through this. We went through this last year a bit with they were talking about 600,000 Chinese students. I have no idea how this aligns with America First. And a lot of the defense of the Trump administration has said that if we don't have these students come in, then it is going to bankrupt some of the colleges, particularly the bottom 15% of colleges was the number that was put out there. And I honestly don't care. Our university system is a disgrace. It is very expensive. It cripples students with debt. Young people take the debt and they use it to, and it sets them back in their life. They could be spending most of that time working, building skills that actually are applicable in the workforce. Degrees have never been more expensive, and they never meant less. So, of course, there, if you need a STEM degree, if you need something in science or technology, but even not all STEM now, a lot of engineering, you're better off getting an apprenticeship than you are sitting around in a school in a classroom, because in the classroom, they're teaching you things that are going to be dated by the time you get your degree. So you could end up learning a skill set that ends up becoming obsolete. So I note this as a journalist, that if I see a resume for someone from Harvard and someone who spent that time, instead of going to Harvard, actually doing journalism, you show me one good scoop you got. And that to me is more impressive to me than you completed Harvard and got a degree. So now my wife's field, medical doctor, you got to go to school. Fine. But it's a why we couldn't eliminate 15% of universities. Just completely beyond me. Though I guess you can make the case that will just drive prices up, but I don't see it that way. I see it as us admitting Chinese foreign nationals from a murderous dictatorial regime and then allowing them to go back, take our knowledge back to China as not America First. So if they want to pay for the gold card, fine. If they want to shell out $1 million, but all we know is they're just here because they can pay full freight, and it just pads, feathers the nest of the corrupt university system. Not into it, not my thing. Okay, let's see another one where I'm skeptical. Cut 7, this is Trump and farmers.
17: Chinese nationals have been buying up thousands and thousands of acres of farmland, ranch land, and land near military installations. Now, I would assume I'm in Beijing, if I wanted to buy property near one of their military installations, I don't think President Xi.
0: No, they wouldn't let you. I don't. Look, it's not that I love it. You want to see farm prices drop? You want to see farmers lose a lot of money? Just take that out of the market. But they've had a lot of land for a long time. Obama did nothing about it. They bought a lot of it during the Obama administration. He did nothing about it.
11: It's interesting because the first point is salient, but the second point about Obama doing nothing, but you're the president now, so you can do whatever you want. And Joe Biden did nothing also. And I wrote about this in Breaking Biden, my second book, New York Times bestseller, a deep dive into Joe Biden and his family, about how they allowed for a lot of sales of American farmland to the Chinese, and they did not treat the land very well. They would dump all sorts of pig slop, for example. They actually exported pig excrement to the United States via these farm deals. And it's completely sick and gross stuff. And I just don't understand why President Trump sees this as America First. I just don't. I don't see any justification for it. Other than that, he feels like continuing to work cooperatively with China as a business entity is the best plan for a peaceful coexistence with China. I think that's got to be Trump's approach. I know I'm putting words in his mouth, but I don't see any other explanation for that, why Chinese nationals should be buying up American farmland, especially from the MAGA guy, the Make America Great Again, America First leader. I completely do not understand that one as well. All right. Let's see. I got to get out here soon. So I'm going to hold this. I got to talk about arms sales with Taiwan. We'll do that. We'll get Trump's got a take on the new Iranian leadership. We'll do that momentarily as well. And then I'll change gears, do some cultural stuff for all of you that you will enjoy. We'll be right back.

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11: I got one more cut of Trump, this time on Air Force One, gaggling with the press, talking about China and Taiwan. Play cut 16, please, guys.
12: We discussed arms sales to yeah, what's his request? You could discuss the Taiwan, you know, the whole thing with the arms sales was in great detail, actually. And I'll be making decisions.
13: What was his request?
12: You know, I think the last thing we need right now is a war. That's 9,500 miles away. I think that's the last thing we need. We're doing very well.
13: Would the U.S. defend Taiwan if it came to it?
12: I don't want to say it. I'm not going to say that. There's only one person that knows that. You know who it is? Me.
11: That's a fantastic answer. I mean, it's a really tough one because Taiwan is essential to us being able to do the business that we need to do in this country. They're a much better ally than murderous China. And China does talk about Taiwan as if there's going to be an inevitable reunification. And I just sincerely hope that's not true. But the question is, do Americans have the stomach at all to go to a war over Taiwan? I don't know. And Xi Jinping's read on that could really be one of the stories of the next several years. All right. One other thing that I think is essential to bring up at the top of the show is that, or at the bottom of the hour, so to speak, but it's a top tier issue. Industrial production rising at the fastest pace in more than a year. Manufacturing is surging. This is all the type of stuff that President Trump has been focused on. He's trying to get America to build again. And autos are the main thing. So strong output in computers, electronics, and other industries, but auto's leading the way. AI, of course, is a huge part of this as well, as many businesses were in the development sector or the development stage of our sort of new AI evolution that's taking place. And this is noteworthy. It's mostly positive. It also has certain complications associated with it. But the big jump in auto production is big. But this also means that we're going to continue to probably see hot inflationary data. And this is led to a 30-year Treasury yield topping 5%, the highest in a year. This is something that a lot of the anti-Trump media is going to hype as a big negative thing. It's kind of a niche data point, but it's one that's used to hit the panic button for people who want to proclaim the economy as failing. But the bottom line is it could end up leading to higher interest rates, which will be interesting because today is the first day of Kevin Warsh's term at the Fed. We do a lot of Fed coverage at Breitbart. I don't dwell on it too much on the show. I only get my hour a day. But at Breitbart, we have the Breitbart Business Digest that I work on with the incredible John Carney, who is our economic and finance editor. And we'll go through all this type of data in that newsletter that we do on a daily basis. All of you should subscribe. But the good news, higher industrial production at a massive rate. The bad news is that it is going to continue to make inflation data hot, make rate cuts less likely, and all of that is complicated. It's a complicated economy we're in. By the way, Customs is now issuing $35 billion in tariff refunds. So we are now at the stage that, thanks to the Supreme Court saying that Trump tariffed illegally, we are now sending back the tariffs money that we got. So it just feels like you can never purely get good news. You get good news and then the bad news kicks in. Oil prices are way up now. It's up over $100. Brent crude's near $110. Some of this hype, I think, has driven the market down as well. I think the market's down 500 today so far. And who knows where it's going to go from there. So this is the issue, is that Trump's trying to keep things sane, trying to keep things on the rails for people, but it continues to be a tall order for him. I got a cut here of Jensen Huang, who is on the trip with Trump in China. He is the CEO of NVIDIA. NVIDIA is the biggest, most valuable company in the world. It is dominant in certain types of chips and is really the cutting edge of all sorts of AI tech. Let's play cut 12. This is very important.
14: I just told you guys something about how I reasoned through how much energy is going to be necessary. The amount of energy that we need for computing is likely, probably 1,000 times more than we currently have. And that's an enormous amount of energy. However, the way to think about that is in the future, computers are going to be two things. It's always going to be generated because it's intelligent, it's contextually aware. So it's going to be generated. And the number two is going to be continuous.
11: Yeah, so 1,000 times the energy was the key point in that I really wanted to pull out. And I love how we switched from compute to computing, which is because they say compute. You talk about Silicon Valley, they don't say computing. They say compute. We need this amount for compute. But we need 1,000 times more energy. So if any of you wondered why all of a sudden the left abandoned the Green New Scam overnight, this is why. Jensen Huang's not on the left. I think he's probably largely right of center, but mostly cares about his businesses and probably too cooperative with China for my exact taste. Would love to do an interview with him one day. I will angle for that. But I will say overall that the interest of his business involves generating way, way, way more energy, which is why you're seeing the left just go hard, make a hard pivot from the Green New Deal. And even to the point where they're admitting that the climate change, that we were never going to burn up on the timeline that they told us that we were going to set ourselves on fire. So one of the greatest hoaxes, probably the biggest hoax of the century, was all the climate change nonsense. And so that's where we're at on that. And I think but just keep that in mind that energy production is the key thing. That is the key thing right now, making sure we're dominant, doing everything we can, which is why, thank God, Donald Trump and his administration are in power, because guys like Christopher Wright and Doug Burgum are really, they are pushing very hard to try to get as energy out of the ground as humanly possible and available for American businesses. So really important. All right, we got some good news. This is exclusive at Breitbart News. We're now at 12 straight months of zero Southwest border migrant releases. Illegal crossings have now collapsed 94%, and we are not releasing any into the country. So 94% not coming in, and of the 6% that keep trying, no one's getting caught and released. You catch and release. You catch them, they release them. It was always one of my favorites of Trump's, the Trumpisms, where he would explain catch and release, because it's the one thing that is completely understandable just by the name. You catch them and you release them. That's what it is. That's what catch and release is. So Trump would always explain that, though. Anyway, but it's just fantastic news. And I note this because I try to bring to the show things that are trying to catch you up on what people are dooming about on any given day. What are the various controversies? What's making people upset? Well, this is something that should make everyone happy, and credit to the president on this. This is those of us who've been part of the MAGA movement from the beginning. It just doesn't get any better than this. It's just one of the best stats you could have. 12 straight months, zero border releases, crossings down 94%. Just fantastic stuff. And it is worth celebrating. So again, we got a couple of positive things here. Industrial production rising at a super quick rate, border crossings at an absolute minimum, and just great stuff. Great stuff there. All right. Next thing I want to get to is I will warn about something that I think is really important and is related to immigration. This is something from a guy named David Beer, who is this loudmouth guy for the Cato Institute, who always seems to be testifying on Capitol Hill. And he pointed something out about Fairfax, Virginia, which kind of blew my mind. Can we please play cut 14, gentlemen?
15: The first step would be to give up on the mass deportation fantasy. About 1 in 5 Fairfax residents is someone who could be deported or who lives with them. It would destroy neighborhoods, rip Americans away from their spouses, parents, friends, families, customers, employees, employers, nurses, nannies, and teachers.
11: So this is a guy who's an open borders guy. Cato's an open borders entity. And just to note that he admits that 20% of Fairfax County, which is in Virginia near the Beltway, is inside the Beltway. I don't think it is. I think it's just right outside of it. 20% of the residents could be deported. So when you guys want to talk about housing costs being high, cost of living crisis that we're in, massive inflation, people have insecurity about their jobs and their wages not going up to the tune of inflation. Well, how about the fact that we got a major county just outside of our capital's got 20% people who could be deported? So I don't know if his stat is accurate, but it's interesting that we have just so normalized illegality. And that's why law and order matters. Law and order makes a difference. And that's why people who run on Law and Order, I think, are going to win a lot of elections. Speaking of someone who's running on Law and Order, Spencer Pratt out in California, but the top line story out of the L.A. mayoral race right now is mayoral hopeful Nitya Raman, who is the Mamdani-esque far left winger. She wants to ban backyard barbecues for residents during high fire season. So, again, the reservoirs were empty. There was a arsonist who hated right wingers, who had lit a fire that the city did not effectively put out ahead of the massive Palisades fire. And now we've got a mayoral candidate who very well could win. I mean, there's still a path for her to win. She could still win. And she thinks the problem is that those of you want to enjoy yourself at a barbecue. And that is I would like to see this idea submitted to Kamala Harris's No Bad Idea Summit. And if those of you who didn't listen to yesterday's show, definitely my favorite part of the show was playing this clip of Kamala Harris calling for a No Bad Idea Summit. I would humbly submit that banning backyard barbecues in a free country would be pretty close to my number one idea of the definition of a bad idea. So Spencer Pratt immediately put out a video of him smoking an entire brisket. I think he had that in the can. I don't think he went to the store and bought the brisket, trimmed it up. That reminds me, that sounds like a great idea for the weekend. My barbecue, we've not started barbecue season here. We're still in the burgers and dogs phase, but I've not got the smoker out. Maybe I should do that this weekend. Hey, look, let's party. Let's celebrate. We got a great country here. All right, one thing also in Virginia that is completely nuts is they've now passed an assault weapons ban. And there's going to be a lot of objection to this. I don't know if this is the sort of thing that's going to make it through court. Remember, assault weapons ban, I'm doing this with the bunny ears around that. No one can define what an assault weapon means, nor is it commonly used in the vast majority.

0: Ad Ideas Summit, for those of you who will be attending. Let's take on the Virginia going anti-gun. So dark stuff over there. And that's why I think so many of you, when there is dark times, you guys need to be hedging with your money and you need to be investing in precious metals. I've been saying this, and if you guys had listened to me on this by now, you'd already be making money. And most importantly, you're protecting future generations with precious metal assets. If you're concerned about inflation, which continues despite Trump's best efforts, if you're concerned about currency devaluation, if you've ever wondered if you aren't protected in this volatile moment that we're in with the markets, I know that's how I feel. 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
2: All right, thanks a lot to Greg Evan, our executive producer, Sean McConnell, Roger Wickery Jr., Rick Locke, Garrett Sholley, Matt Sybil, Brandon Couples, Misty Callahan, John Cassio, Daniel West, all pitch in on the show, and we're grateful for all their contributions. Another plug to go over the Marlowe podcast feed, subscribe so that you get all my latest interviews I'm doing over there, the latest out with Secretary Robert F. Kennedy Jr. out today. It's tight, under 30 minutes, and you will learn a lot. We cover a lot of ground, so please check that out as well. All right, other stuff cooking in the news. The Trump is trying to indict or is indicting Raul Castro over a 1996 shoot down of planes belonging to the Cuban American Brothers to the Rescue charity. This is, I think, a great move. And it's just Trump continues to try to clean up all the trash throughout the world. And this is something that I think will fire up a lot of Cuban Americans as well, because it's a brutal dictatorial communist regime that has a stranglehold on power and squashing humanity in the beautiful island of Cuba. And Trump taking matters into his own hand in our literal backyard is just fantastic. And so we love to see it. I will be doing a conversation with Francis Martel for Breitbart Premium subscribers today on this exact subject matter. So I encourage you to go to Breitbart.com and subscribe for our premium content we're doing over there. I do a interview show over there as well for the Breitbart Fight Club members. So please join and you will enjoy it. Trust me, you will not regret it. All right. And then we're also going to see if Trump is going to make Venezuela the 51st state. He's been putting out a lot of trolley memes suggesting he wants to annex Venezuela. He could pick up a couple Republican Senate votes if we do that. And also there's a lot of oil there, which we could probably handle better than the people who are down there. So I'd love to see it. All right. One more I want to play, because I didn't spend enough time today dunking on Democrats, which is my favorite thing to do in the show. But we got Congressman Dan Goldman, who's one of the stars of Breaking the Law, one of the chief lawfare architects, one of the chief impeachment architects. And let's check in what he's up to, because he is sort of the id of the lawfare left and the uncensored version of their biggest fantasies come to life. Let's play Cut 13, please.
3: As I am almost certain right now that there is a lot more material that would implicate Donald Trump in some aspect of Jeffrey Epstein's sex trafficking conspiracy. And I don't mean necessarily that Donald Trump is guilty of being a co-conspirator, but he was involved in some way, and perhaps in more ways than we even know about.
2: So I had an interview with Brandon Gill, also on the podcast feed, up for all of you. And I asked him, what do the Democrats stand for these days? And it's basically just calling Trump racist and fascist and calling Trump supporters racist and fascist. But I also forgot the keeping the Epstein stuff alive, like Trump was somehow connected to Epstein, even though, again, we know that the Clintons were closer tied to Epstein, that he was a Democrat donor. And we know that Trump kicked him out of his Mar-a-Lago club. And Trump had a great radar for creeps, and he keeps them away from him. And then if they ever get into his orbit, he kicks them out right away. And yet still, they're going to keep banging this Epstein thing over and over again because they have nothing else. They have no values. They have no charisma. I mean, just think about the scenario out in L.A. So we've got Nitya Raman, who's going after taxpayers who barbecue, as opposed to the homeless people who are actually starting the fires and causing so much of the disturbances. And then you've got Karen Bass, who wants to provide teeth for, as Larry Elder and Sean came up with, for the unteethed. That's her platform. We're going to give teeth to the unteethed, even if they lost their teeth due to their own meth addiction. So we gotta continually fight woke. We gotta continually fend off woke. I'm looking forward to seeing what happens with this movie, The Odyssey, where they have done some woke stunt casting Helen of Troy as a black woman, casting the great warrior Achilles as trans former woman, now hybrid, whatever, Ellen Page as Achilles, the greatest warrior of all time. This has been coming up a lot. Christopher Nolan is going to address it apparently in 60 Minutes this weekend. I'm going to look forward to talking about that on Monday. Can we play Cut 9, guys?
4: I feel a real responsibility to try and get as much on screen for the audience as possible.
2: Action! Yeah, we're going to see that that is a he's going to have to address this, because he's going to have to address the fact that this is a guy who is beloved by, I think, Americans who just yearn for apolitical entertainment, which I'd always thought was right-coded in Hollywood. I always thought that one of the tells in Hollywood, if you're someone who is with us politically, is if you are the type of person who does not vocalize your opinions. You've never heard any political positions from Christopher Nolan. And part of the reason why I always thought was he must be one of us. But I know Hollywood's got all these diversity requirements. He seemed to have fended those off, particularly with historical period pieces. Think about Dunkirk, which is an all-white cast, things like that. And then now, all of a sudden, he's got a black woman as Helen of Troy, who appears to be white, obviously. And then you've got a woman as Achilles' great warrior. Very woke stuff, and I'm curious to see if people don't go to the movies over it. All right, that's it for today. Go in peace to love and serve the Lord. Thanks for listening and watching.
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17: Most Americans think of Abraham Lincoln and they think of the Civil War or the Emancipation. But in 1862, he signed another hugely significant piece of legislation, the Homestead Act. It offered eligible Americans up to 160 acres of land, not as a prize for the powerful, but as an opportunity for ordinary families willing to live on it, work it, and build something lasting. Why did it matter? Because Lincoln understood that freedom was not merely the absence of tyranny. Rather, freedom required responsibility, labor, stewardship, and moral courage. A free people must be given room to build, but they also must be willing to cultivate what they have been given. That still matters today. Liberty without responsibility decays. Opportunity without character collapses. Lincoln's lesson is clear. A nation stays free when its people remain willing to work, build, and steward freedom under God.
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1: This is David Santrella, CEO of Salem Media. It is with profound sorrow that we mourn the tragic passing of Charlie Kirk following the horrific assassination attack at Utah Valley University. It was a cowardly and vile act of violence carried out to silence one of America's boldest Christian conservative voices. Our hearts are shattered for Charlie's wife, family, friends, colleagues, and the countless people whose lives he touched through his words, his work, and his unwavering commitment to faith and country. Charlie was more than a broadcaster. He was a fearless defender of truth and a faithful servant of God. His assassination was not just an attack on Charlie. It was an attack on free speech and on the values Charlie championed every day. Salem Media extends its most heartfelt condolences to the Kirk family, Charlie's friends, and the millions of Americans and people across the world who are grieving this senseless loss. I'm Dave Santrella.
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24: Check of the headlines. Congressman Tom Keene Jr., the New Jersey Republican, who has been absent from Congress for over 100 days, came back to Washington and said today that his lengthy absence and hospitalization had been to treat depression. Here's a quote. Several months ago, I entered the hospital for some testing. I was given the diagnosis of depression. He said it's hard to understand how powerful the illness can be. He's 57 years old. He's seeking a third term in a very competitive district. He's missed more than 100 votes since he was last seen in public in March, but he's back in Washington and back on the job now. National Public Radio erroneously reported this morning that Justice Samuel Alito was retiring just after the decisions were published. NPR put out a story written by Nina Totenberg, their Supreme Court reporter, that Alito was stepping down. Only trouble is he's not stepping down. They had to retract the story, but it, of course, rocketed around the world. One other thing on the court, you've heard about today's rulings. They've also agreed to hear whether the Constitution ensures Americans have a right to possess AR-15s and similar style firearms. So those arguments will be made and decisions coming next year from the Supreme Court. Now, as you know, I'm out in Idaho thanks to the Sun Valley Policy Forum, which is an organization that brings together leaders across business, government, science, the arts, and philanthropy to tackle huge issues around all sorts of topics, food, energy, climate, and nature. And we are now joined by the forum's president, Christina Culver. Christina, I'm so glad to be here, and thank you for stopping by the show, and thank you for this invitation. This is marvelous.
25: We love having you here. You gave a great talk yesterday about preserving liberty and Western civilization. It was really resounding. I think it was a clarion call to our audience. We have a big sold-out audience this week. We have 3 days of conference that is all around convening great thinkers and leaders to share their ideas and for our American community to get more informed, connected. So you're a great advisor to everyone here, helping them think through how to talk about these ideas.
24: A couple of things strike me about the Sun Valley Policy Forum. Number one, you're holding it in one of the most beautiful places in America. I mean, Ketchum, Idaho is just amazing. And it really, I think it's emerging as a destination for the biggest thinkers in our politics, people who kind of a destination for a big speech, you know, somebody with a big idea. I think oftentimes people think of Aspen, you know, when they think of these kinds of things. But to me, the Sun Valley Policy Forum, for those of us, you know, on the right, center right thinkers, I think Sun Valley may be the new destination.
25: Well, it is. Sun Valley is a great, iconic American community. It's a destination for winter and for summer for families who want to come here and rest and have fun. And what we have discovered is that this is the place where people build things and employ people. It's great Americans who have run companies that are the backbone of our country. And so they are our clarion call audience who wants to get together. We think it's a perfect place to convene these great leaders. And we also see that there's an opportunity for our next generation of leaders, future presidents, people who want to run for office, people who want to share their ideas and test out new ideas. This morning, we just spent time just talking about Idaho's plan and destination to make this the great nuclear state.
24: Mm. I'm looking at the sessions that you held just yesterday. I mean, you covered the waterfront. You had sessions on the Supreme Court and the American experiment with Ilya Shapiro, who is a great thinker. You talked about the wildfire crisis. You had Governor Little here from Idaho in for a lunch. You talked about the rise of urban socialism and what it means for the nation with Rahen Salon from the Manhattan Institute. You talked about the issues going on in California and how they could possibly get back to prosperity. I mean, you go down the list here. We also had Andrew Robertson to talk about British politics. I mean, if you're sort of concerned about the state of public and political affairs in America and throughout the West, that's what you've built here at this forum, a way to talk about that with really the highest level people in our public affairs.
25: Well, that's right. This is a great combination of hot topics going on in America. We want it to be about the future, innovation, the integrity of this country, highlight great leaders, and make that a really great story for people to learn and better understand how to take this back to their boardrooms, to their homes, their dinner tables. And I think we're really doing a great job at that. I think that our counterparts, like in Aspen, I'd say if you're there sponsoring that, they're talking about regulation, they're talking about big government, they're talking about globalism, they're talking about the subjects that really, I think, quite frankly, put handcuffs on great industry. Mm. And, you know, we're here to talk about America flourishing. And, in fact, our next session is going to be about reindustrialization and bringing jobs back to America.
24: Tonight, you've got a speech from General Petraeus, and he's going to meet with your attendees. And you also are screening this new movie called Young Washington. What I've experienced here, frankly, is a whole bunch of people who love America, yeah, who want to protect America, yeah, and who think the American founding was fundamentally a good thing.
25: Right.
24: And in a lot of American politics right now, we hear people talking down about America. Everybody here is talking America up.
25: Well, you know, one of the things that I like to say a lot is we would not be sitting in this room if it weren't for our ancestors. Whenever they came to this country, they fought, they bled out, they have tons of grit and integrity. And that is what this film, Young Washington, is about. It actually is a reminder to young Americans that these were really young people. They were in their 20s when they fought to defend and build our country. And that's what we want to show, is that grit and resilience of this country that makes it something special. Max Nicias was here this morning. He talked about the immigrant covenant, what that means for hard work and dedication and appreciation of this country. And if you come to this country and you become part of the American dream, it is going to give back to you in spades, and you're going to be part of, again, the American flourishing.
24: Christina Culver is the president of the Sun Valley Policy Forum. Christina, you and I have a bit of a shared history. We worked together in the Bush 43 administration.
25: That's right.
24: We're sort of fellow travelers. And as we think about the world from our center right or conservative perspective, I'm very proud of what you're building here, because I think a lot of times conservatives feel like they don't have gathering places where the big thinkers and the big ideas can come and be fully aired. I mean, oftentimes you're doing this along with people who are constantly trying to tear you down. And what I sensed out here are people who are builders, who are thinking about the future of how to build this country. That's sort of a refreshing attitude for a policy conference.
25: It is. There's nothing really like it in America. We spent some time thinking about this after, quite frankly, the 2016 election. Mm. This is our fifth year, and so we've been spending time perfecting this so that we can be the platform for all the great industry and policy leaders to come here and convene. And there's just nothing like it. And it's something we're really proud of. And we have a great team of young conservatives and just who are really want to be part of the movement and want to be, like you said, builders. Mm-hmm. They want to see this, and we want to make this an opportunity for young scholars. And we have a great intern program. We have a lot of opportunity for young people to come to work and build the Sun Valley Policy Forum. I will add that we are also in Washington, D.C., and New York, and we're also possibly even going to be doing work in L.A., just to be able to help extend the idea that freedom isn't free, that we need to invest in what we do, and we need to be vigilant about preserving the West.
24: All right. The organization is Sun Valley Policy Forum. The president is Christina Culver, who you're hearing here on the Scott Jennings Show. We're currently attending the Summer Institute. If you want to find out more about the Sun Valley Policy Forum and the other events they have and how you could get involved with this organization, go to svpolicyforum.org. It comes with my highest recommendation. If you want to do something fun and go to a beautiful place, come to Sun Valley, come to Ketchum, Idaho, meet Christina, and hook up with the Sun Valley Policy Forum. You won't regret it. Christina, thank you so much for this invitation, and thanks for spending some time with us.
25: Thanks, and I hope we can have you back again.
24: Looking forward to it. When we come back, I begin reading the Declaration of Independence right after this on the Scott Jennings Show.

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15: All right, it's Monday, June 29th. We're broadcasting live from Ketchum, Idaho today. I'll be talking to the Sun Valley Policy Forum tonight. Part of what I'm going to talk about is the fact that we are now in the week of America 250, which all started with the Declaration of Independence. And I'm going to connect the Declaration of Independence to the larger thought about Western civilization and how this document tied in thousands of years of Western thought and how we have to defend it today. And that's one of the reasons I've got my next guest coming on here, Daniel Basale, Vice President of Public Affairs at Americans for Prosperity. We call him AFP. Daniel, really appreciate you coming on. I've been talking a lot about the Declaration lately, mostly because of AFP. You all have a really interesting project going on in honor of America 250. You're simply asking Americans, have you read the Declaration lately? Have you read it out loud lately? So you have this cool initiative called the Declaration Project. Tell us about it.
16: Yeah, thanks for having me on, Scott. It's great to be here. So it's pretty surprising when you ask people, have you read the Declaration of Independence, or when was the last time you read it? You oftentimes hear, oh, I haven't, not end to end, or maybe not since I was in the fourth or fifth grade. And we just think that this is the perfect opportunity to reconnect Americans with the words that started it all. 1,320 words make up the Declaration of Independence. And those words were very intentionally put by our founding fathers to really start what we call the Great American Experiment. They were radical ideas at the time. And we want Americans to reconnect with those words and recommit to the principles within them. So we started the Declaration Project. Very simple ask. Just spend the 7 minutes that it takes to read it out loud with your friends, family, and neighbors during the 4th of July.
15: All right. Here's what I'm doing, Daniel, because I was so impressed by your idea. What I've decided to do beginning tomorrow in this time block on the show, I'm going to read the Declaration of Independence in three chunks. So I'm going to spread it out over 3 days, Tuesday, Wednesday, and Thursday of this week. And we're going to do it live here on the Scott Jennings Show. I think you should do it as well. I'll tell you, I have already recorded it and ready to go, and I've been rehearsing it. And reading it out loud, you are reminded of what was going on out there. You are reminded of these concepts that, you know, our founders, you know, they were ruled by Great Britain. They were ruled by a king, and it was so far away. It was so far. You know, they couldn't hop on a plane and go over there. And so they're talking about their grievances. They're talking about having tried to communicate with the crown. And you get a feeling for just how angry and put out they were that they just weren't being listened to, this concept of consent of the governed. And, you know, we hear about it, and it's like easy to talk about, and you sort of, in your mind, you gloss over it in school. But there's nothing like reading out loud what they said was happening to them to remind you of how and why this country started. It's really quite remarkable, Daniel.
16: Yeah, I mean, you have to parse through some old English, but really at the heart of it, it's a breakup letter. It's an address of grievances to the King of England at the time. And it's the first articulation of some very core principles that we hold true and that we have as shared American values now. The idea that we all have inherent dignity, that our rights come from God and not from government, and that we as citizens have the civic responsibility to shape the form of government that we choose. All of those were radical ideas, but they still hold true today. They're still so relevant for our country moving forward. So it's not just about looking at the past, but it's really about reflecting on what this means for the next 250 years. I think your listeners are going to be really, really invigorated, and they will be better off for you reading that. Thank you for doing it.
15: Well, I'm glad to do it, and I'm glad that Americans for Prosperity is reminding people that reading this thing out loud is a good idea. And by the way, you should go to a250declaration.com, a250declaration.com. You can sign the pledge to read the Declaration of Independence. We're in the window right now. So in history, over the weekend, Thomas Jefferson submitted the final draft, and I think they took a day off today to consider what they were about to do. But this is the week, and leading up to the end of this week, when all of our founding fathers decided to go ahead, sign this thing, and get on with separating from Great Britain and saying, we're not going to put up with this any longer. The grievances, by the way, 27 specific grievances. You read through, when I was reading this, I found myself getting outraged on behalf of the founders. 250 years later, I was mad too. And so I think for Americans to remember how it is our country started, it's a great thing. There's a lot of people out there maligning America and maligning the American experiment, but Americans for Prosperity and the Scott Jennings Show, we're teaming up to celebrate America and exactly how we got started. Daniel Baselli from AFP, thanks for joining us. I encourage you to go to a250declaration.com and pledge to read the Declaration for yourself. More on America 250 when we come back on Salem.
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23: 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It's the Scott Jennings Show.
24: Well, first of all, I don't think the president or any Republican should apologize for beautifying Washington ahead of our 250th anniversary. This is a big deal. It is a huge thing. It's the 250th birthday of our country. Lots of people are coming to Washington this summer. It ought to be as beautiful as it can be. We ought to have some national pride, and it ought to start in the U.S. Capitol. So I think this is a total non-issue. I'd be offended if he weren't beautifying the city, because I think that's probably what a Democrat would have done. They would have ignored these things and apologized for America.
15: That was yours truly on CNN a few days ago. As you know, I've been a big cheerleader for getting our nation's capital ready for America 250. And by the way, if you've been there, and I've been there a lot lately, Washington, D.C. looks awesome. And it looks awesome because of the president's directive to make it so. And the person carrying out that directive by getting the fountains going, by fixing up the reflecting pool and other things, is our next guest. The Secretary of the Interior, Doug Burgum, is here. Mr. Secretary, welcome to the show. And let me congratulate you on what you've done in Washington, D.C. I get text messages from my Democrat friends who say, I've lived here my whole life. I've never seen these fountains on in my entire life. I've never seen the monuments look so gleaming. They're proud that their capital now looks livable and is less miserable, and it's due to your efforts. Tell us about how you pulled it off.
25: Well, Scott, you're spot on your comments right there. But again, of course, this all begins with President Trump with his executive order making D.C. safe and beautiful. And on the beautiful side of things, again, it is amazing to me that some want to try to create a scandal out of fixing up the public spaces in our capital city. I mean, the scandal is how deteriorated they were, how dilapidated they were. And, you know, President Trump making a simple choice. He's choosing beauty over blight. I mean, you take a look at the Columbus Circle Fountain as you step out of Union Station, the train station, where many people, including foreign visitors, their first look at D.C. is stepping out of that. Mm. Up till 16 months ago, Union Station was essentially a homeless encampment. The Columbus Circle outside of it, a homeless encampment. There, the statue and the fountain of Christopher Columbus covered with graffiti, including a bunch of Hamas, pro-Hamas stuff. And we got that fountain going. When underneath, we take all that graffiti off. It's Carrara marble. It's the same thing that was in the Trevi Fountain. It's the same thing that Michelangelo's David. And like you said, people that, including in Congress, have said, we had no idea there was this beautiful fountain at Columbus Circle. That's one of 22 fountains we've restored. Meridian Hill, people were avoiding this place because it was a crime-filled, complete disaster. It's the longest cascading fountain like itself in North America. You'd only see something like this somewhere in Italy. And that park, you go there now on a Saturday morning, and it's thousands of people safely enjoying a beautiful space, transforming the city. 48 monuments, 152 homeless encampments, 23 fountains, the reflecting pool. I mean, there's been a citywide effort that's going on, and we're racing to the finish line with some more ribbon cuttings on each of these fountains between now and 4th of July. But how exciting to bring a city back to life. The biggest point, though, is this is a leadership point. This is a policy point. And this is a roadmap. President Trump has given a roadmap to every blue metro in America that is currently filled with crime, homelessness, dilapidation, and broken down parks and monuments. Every city could just follow the blueprint that President Trump has followed, reduce crime, bring back pride, bring back beautification, and then watch those things go hand in hand, because the crime rates now in D.C. are at the lowest levels ever.
15: Crime is down. Violent crime is down. Quality of life is up. You don't have to live in misery. I think that's the Trump message. You know, living in misery is a choice, whether that's letting things get dilapidated and run down, or whether that's being so broken by politics that you just are miserable. You're unable to enjoy anything. America's a beautiful place. The Capitol is beautiful, but it's less so when you let these things fall into disrepair, as Democrats did at the national and at the local level for many years. Well, congratulations on this. Let me specifically ask about the reflecting pool. This seems to be the thing that has the most Democrats triggered, the idea that we needed to fix the reflecting pool so that it wasn't full of garbage and that it actually was a beautiful part of that space between the Washington Monument and the Lincoln Memorial. You got it done in a very short period of time. How'd you pull it off?
25: Well, again, credit goes back to President Trump, because he had a brilliant idea, and the brilliant idea was because one of the biggest issues, this was built in 1922, when you've got a size of that pool, it's 8 acres, guess what? You need expansion joints in there to handle the contraction and expansion of the bottom of the pool between a hot day and a cold day. And people say, well, how much could it be expanding? It's over 2,000 feet long. It's the Empire State Building with the Washington Monument on top of it. That's how tall or how long that pool is. And within those expansion joints, they're moving back and forth like 6 inches every day between a hot day and a cold day. They never worked really in 100 and some years, because there was never, essentially, President Trump said, why don't we put a swimming pool liner in it? Why don't we put an industrial level swimming pool liner in the thing? Right. That was the idea to do this. This thing was leaking, Scott, 45,000 gallons of water a day for who knows how long. And the last 2 years, the Biden administration, from 2010 to 2012, it was closed. That project was a $35 million attempt that completely failed. They wanted to make it a green project. They did make it green. They said, we're going to stop using chlorinated city water and we're going to pump stuff in from the Potomac. They closed for 2 years, $35 million. 2 weeks later, there's photos you can see and articles from the Washington Post you can pull up that showed this thing was a full-on algae explosion turned green. After that thing came, President Trump is like, no. So we've got the latest technology, the latest capability. We got an American flag, blue liner inside that. This is meant to reflect. You want to have a dark bottom, not a light bottom, when you're trying to optimize. It's called the reflecting pool for a reason. And right. Man, does it look spectacular. But we also, when we got into it, we had to restore the granite around the edges, redo circulation lines, add nano bubblers. I mean, whenever you're doing a historic renovation, when you dig into it, there's more there than what you started. But we got it all done, and it's officially reopening today. The pool is full. It's going to be spectacular here as we begin the summer celebration of the 250th.
15: And at the top of that pool, of course, is the Lincoln Memorial. And as a Kentuckian, I always like to talk about it. But I believe it's true now that the bottom side of the Lincoln Memorial, the underneath side, is now open. It was under some renovation But is that underneath part open to the public now? I know there's been a lot of work going on there for a couple of years.
25: Well, the undercroft underneath the Lincoln Memorial is filled with mystery and filled with history. A lot of people see the Lincoln Memorial up on the top and they assume that it was built on a hill, but it was built on a swamp. So if you get underneath in an area that has been for decades and decades closed to the public, you get underneath there, it's like walking into a cathedral. There's arches that are 80 to 100 feet high holding up
15: wow.
25: the Lincoln Memorial and all the weight of Lincoln's beautiful in the iconic statue that's up there. But there was an effort, a combination of the National Park Foundation, some generous donors, the National Park Service. There's an Undercroft Museum that's opening in a few weeks. It's going to have some of the most important documents in our history, including an actual copy of the Emancipation Proclamation is going to be appropriately included in that memorial. So for the first time, the public in modern history, the public's going to be able to go into a beautiful museum. And in that museum, there's glass walls that allow you to look into the part that remains just this undercroft that supports the whole building up, because it's massive. I think the museum is 15,000 square feet, but there's probably 80,000 or 100,000 square feet of open space
15: wow.
25: underneath this. And of course, over the years, with the rain dripping down, it looks a little bit like in Kentucky, home to Mammoth Cave, where you've got the stalactites and the stalagmites coming down. There's actual stalactites and stalagmites that have formed over the last 100 years underneath
15: wow.
25: the Lincoln Memorial from the water draining down. Believe it. So it's going to be a magnificent new must-see thing for visitors coming to D.C. And it's certainly going to help explain why we've got a memorial to Lincoln. Because of the impact that he had on our country in saving the Union back during the Civil War.
15: Secretary of the Interior Doug Burgum is our guest. Let's get out of Washington, D.C. You've been very busy. You've been doing a lot of work at various national parks. You've expanded national trail designations. There's 6 new recreation trails. There's a new water trail across 5 states that were added in 2026. You've got a program called the Great American Expedition. You've expanded visitor access to Mount Denali National Park. And, of course, you have this big project in your home state, opening the Theodore Roosevelt National Library at the foot of Theodore Roosevelt National Park there in Medora, North Dakota. Overall, you've gotten a tremendous amount done in a very short period of time with the crown jewels of America. Tell us about some of these projects outside of D.C. and these initiatives that you have to get people back out into our national parks.
25: Well, first of all, Scott, thanks for the question and thanks for bringing up the word access. Under the prior administration, all the equities that we have underneath Interior, which of course span 14 time zones from all of our territories, U.S. Virgin Islands to American Samoa in the Pacific, American Samoa, U.S. Virgin, they also have national parks. We've got public land everywhere. In Interior, we're managing over 500 million acres of public land, 700 million acres of subsurface, and about 3.2 billion of offshore acreage. So again, the land management, public land management, a key part of that. When Theodore Roosevelt put away these public lands, it was for the benefit and the use of the American people. He didn't say it's all wilderness area, it's locked up and you can't go there, don't set a foot in there. There's been a philosophy in our country that to protect lands, we got to keep humans out of it. We believe the opposite. We believe that we know that the largest donors to conservation in our country's history are the hunters, the anglers, and the people that do outdoor recreation, whether it's rafting guides, fishing guides, whoever it is. The people that use our outdoors benefit from the mental, the spiritual, the physical benefits of getting off your screen and getting outdoors, part of making America healthy again. I had the first ever joint event in Colorado this week between the Secretary of Human Services, Bobby Kennedy, and myself. I don't think there's ever been a joint announcement between Human Services and Interior talking about the benefits of outdoors. But on access, millions of acres of additional access, like you say, from Denali to our wildlife refuges. They had the dial set under the prior administration. The dial was set to there's no access, but if you go through a long, complicated thing, we'll maybe give you some access. We've reset the dial. The dial is public lands.

0: 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Stay with us.
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11: Welcome back to the Scott Jennings Show. I've got something. If you've got preschool kids, or you know anybody that's got preschool kids, I need you to listen to this. Our friends over at PragerU have

0: this new series, and it's called America's Favorite Music Show, and it's hosted by Jill Simonian. And they've got this whole series of songs that really reinstill patriotism and love of country and some of the values that we grew up with into today's young people. I want to hear a little bit of one of those before we get started. This is about the U.S. Army. Listen to this.
1: The Army has a special song. 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

0: sing along.
1: And joining me now is the series host, Jill Simone. And Jill, first of all, great job there on that particular song. I went through and listened to some of these today. And this is exactly what people ought to be playing their preschoolers. There's a lot of garbage and a lot of brain rot out there. This is the opposite of that. Tell us about the series.
2: Thank you so much. I am so glad you said that there's a lot of brain rot out there, because that's exactly what is happening. And listen, my kids are teenagers now, so it's been a long time since I've had toddlers. But I remember when they were toddlers, it was all about music, and we would sing. And half of the things that a lot of my parent peers were sharing with their kids in terms of music, it was garbage. And I hate to be so frank, but it really was garbage. And right now, Scott, you know, at America's 250th, listen, we are a nation divided, as they say, as we know, as we all experience. But this is the way we find our way back to each other. And we start with our youngest kids, and we start with instilling the melodies and the, you know, the shared cultural knowledge and the foundational things that make us American, and that includes our songs. And we've never done a music show at PragerU Kids before, and we've been around for 5 years doing kids shows for kindergartners through 12th grade, and we said, you know what, this is the year. America's 250th, this is the year we're doing music.
1: Well, I'm glad you all are doing this, because I've been disturbed lately, Jill, about all this polling on patriotism that has come out. We have a real patriotism gap in this country, and we've talked a lot about the partisan divide on that, but I was concerned about the age divide. The younger that you are in this polling, the less that you love America, the less that you feel patriotism for your country. And I think a lot of it has to do with the fact that we stopped teaching kids, even little kids, to love their country, why America is the best country, why our, you know, institutions, our American institutions are great. We've just stopped doing that. And when you leave that void, it gets filled by a lot of nonsense, a lot of garbage, a lot of anti-American stuff. But at PragerU Kids, you all are filling that gap. And, you know, we played the song earlier here, the Army song. Tell us about some of the other topics that you're tackling in these songs. And by the way, I listen to them. I've got four kids. They're not preschoolers anymore. But I can just tell you right now, these are going to be catchy things that the kids will be repeating long after they listen to it. I know it. I just know it.
2: I really hope so. From your mouth to God's ears, right? Okay, so a lot of the, we have six episodes in this first installment, and there's an episode about the military, and then there's an episode about working songs, and that includes, you know, I've been working on the railroad, and then there's another episode about folk songs, and that includes Oh Susanna, My Bonnie. There's another episode that's just, we call it the Grand Old Flag episode, where we teach the Grand Old Flag and the Star Spangled Banner, and we do the Pledge of Allegiance. And, you know, these are all songs that at one time in American schools, every single child would learn all of these songs in kindergarten, first grade, second grade. And it's really disappointing to see how these songs have disappeared from our youngest classrooms. And that's a problem. It's an American problem. I think it's a future, quite frankly, you know, a literacy problem, cultural literacy. When you talk about, you know, everyone here and the melting pot, not having a shared knowledge and shared connection with who we are. We are Americans through many things, and we're also Americans through our shared music.
1: We are. And I couldn't agree with you more about what we used to hear in schools and what we hear now. And you all are giving parents this amazing tool. 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And I'm looking at it here, Star Spangled Banner, America the Beautiful, military songs, frontier songs, railroad songs, folk songs. These are things we grew up with, and you know what? It worked out pretty good for us, and I think if we reinstilled some of this in our children today, it would work out well for them. Jill Simonian is the host. Jill, you did a wonderful job on this. I'm very proud to help you promote it. I'm going to be sending it out to all my friends. But again, PragerU.com. That's where you find America's Favorite Music Show. Jill, thanks for joining us today.
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10: This is Carol Platt-Lebow for townhall.com. A new Pew Research Center survey contains a shocking finding. Nearly half of Muslim Americans view Hamas favorably. That's right, Hamas, the terrorist group responsible for murdering at least 46 Americans and taking others hostage on October 7th, 2023. Overall, 44% of Muslim American respondents expressed a favorable opinion of Hamas. This disturbing trend coincides with an increasingly assertive Islamist presence across the United States. In parts of Brooklyn, amplified calls to prayer now ring out from mosques beginning at 5 a.m. They include the declaration, "There is no God but Allah." Religious liberty is a cherished American freedom, but it's time to realize that many Islamists view such public displays not simply as religious expression, but as symbols of cultural and political ascendancy here in America.
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14: Most Americans think of Abraham Lincoln and they think of the Civil War or the Emancipation. But in 1862, he signed another hugely significant piece of legislation, the Homestead Act. It offered eligible Americans up to 160 acres of land, not as a prize for the powerful, but as an opportunity for ordinary families willing to live on it, work it, and build something lasting. Why did it matter? Because Lincoln understood that freedom was not merely the absence of tyranny. Rather, freedom required responsibility, labor, stewardship, and moral courage. A free people must be given room to build, but they also must be willing to cultivate what they have been given. That still matters today. Liberty without responsibility decays. Opportunity without character collapses. Lincoln's lesson is clear. A nation stays free when its people remain willing to work, build, and steward freedom under God.
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16: This is David Santrella, CEO of Salem Media. It is with profound sorrow that we mourn the tragic passing of Charlie Kirk following the horrific assassination attack at Utah Valley University. It was a cowardly and vile act of violence carried out to silence one of America's boldest Christian conservative voices. Our hearts are shattered for Charlie's wife, family, friends, colleagues, and the countless people whose lives he touched through his words, his work, and his unwavering commitment to faith and country. Charlie was more than a broadcaster. He was a fearless defender of truth and a faithful servant of God. His assassination was not just an attack on Charlie. It was an attack on free speech and on the values Charlie championed every day. Salem Media extends its most heartfelt condolences to the Kirk family, Charlie's friends, and the millions of Americans and people across the world who are grieving this senseless loss. I'm Dave Santrella.
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1: Major Supreme Court rulings today. Some of them make sense. One of them is a disastrous ruling on birthright citizenship. We'll have the details in just a few moments. Plus, in a little while, Michelle Tafoya joining us from Minnesota to discuss the cases about transgender athletes. Now, we have Senate race polling in key races in Maine and Texas, and we'll talk to pollster Natalie Jackson about that and also about this new data and the growing political gap in American pride. And we continue to talk about America 250 as we approach the 4th of July. I begin a three-part series today, reading to you the Declaration of Independence. Today is Tuesday, June the 30th. I'm broadcasting from Ketchum, Idaho, where I addressed the Sun Valley Policy Forum last night. Wonderful crowd, honored to be part of this growing event here in one of the most beautiful parts of America. The forum's president, Christina Culver, is coming by today to talk about the goals of this growing organization. Later today, our Western sojourn continues. We head to North Dakota for the opening of the Teddy Roosevelt Presidential Library in Medora. On this day, 1775, as General George Washington continues his journey to join the Continental Army at Cambridge, the Second Continental Congress formally adopts the Articles of War, a comprehensive legal framework to govern the fledgling army. These articles set out expectations for officers and soldiers, loyalty, discipline, proper conduct, even Sabbath observance. They forbid mutiny, dueling, and desertion, and they enforce order with fines, imprisonment, or in the gravest cases, death. 1 year later, the delegates would find themselves in Philadelphia, preparing to sign the Declaration of Independence. As for today's declarations, well, they come from the United States Supreme Court. Some of them are common sense, and one of them is decidedly nonsense. Let's start with the common sense rulings on transgender athletes. The court upheld laws in Idaho and West Virginia that restrict boys from competing on girls' and women's sports teams, ruling that the bans are consistent with both Title IX and the U.S. Constitution. The decision gives states broad authority to base athletic eligibility on biological sex and is expected to affect similar laws already on the books in more than two dozen states. It's common sense, boys competing against boys and girls against girls. We'll talk more about this with U.S. Senate candidate Michelle Tafoya of Minnesota in just a few minutes. A little more common sense, this time on the First Amendment. Court ruling 6-3 in a campaign finance case that federal limits on how much political parties can spend in coordination with their own candidates are unconstitutional. Writing for the majority, Justice Brett Kavanaugh said the restrictions unfairly burden political speech and association. Now take it from someone who's worked in this business for a quarter of a century. These coordination laws have been stupid for 25 years, and the court was right to throw them out. This strengthens the parties, both the Republican and Democratic Party committees, and they can now coordinate and spend more freely with their own candidates during elections. Trust me, this is a good thing. However, let's talk about the uncommon nonsense of the day, the birthright citizenship case, nothing short of a disaster from the Supreme Court today. The court handed down what I believe is one of the most consequential and disappointing decisions of this term. Not unexpected, mind you, but still disappointing nonetheless, profoundly so. The justices rejected President Trump's effort to end birthright citizenship for the children of people who are in this country illegally or only temporarily. The court reaffirmed its longstanding interpretation of the 14th Amendment, relying on more than a century of precedent, to hold that children born on American soil are citizens regardless of their parents' immigration status. Now, let me tell you why I think this is an abomination. This decision locks into place one of the biggest magnets for illegal immigration that exists anywhere in the world. It tells millions of people if you can just make it across the border or even fly here on a temporary visa, if you can just have a child on American soil, that child automatically becomes a citizen with all the rights, privileges, and long-term legal, political, and societal implications that come with it. Now, common sense tells you this is not what the people who wrote the 14th Amendment had in mind. That amendment was written in the aftermath of the Civil War to guarantee citizenship to formerly enslaved Americans and overturn the disgraceful Dred Scott decision. It was not written to create a worldwide incentive for illegal immigration or to establish a global maternity destination for anyone who can buy an airline ticket. And it was certainly not written for adversaries like China to send people here by the thousands to have babies, giving Chinese nationals a foothold in our country. You've probably heard me talk about this issue before. It's called birth tourism. This is not an internet myth. It's a real business, a billion-dollar business, no less. For years, companies, many of them catering to wealthy Chinese nationals, have openly sold birth tourism packages. They'll help expectant mothers obtain visas, arrange apartments or maternity hotels, coordinate medical care, coach them on what to tell immigration officials just to make sure the baby is born in the United States. The prize? An American passport for the child. Federal prosecutors have successfully prosecuted operators of these schemes for visa fraud and related crimes. But I want you to think about that. American citizenship, one of the greatest privileges our nation can bestow, has been commercialized. It's become a luxury travel package. What other serious country markets its citizenship this way? No other country. We are constantly told that citizenship is sacred, that it means something, that it carries profound responsibilities. Why are we then comfortable with a system where companies overseas can advertise, "Come to America for a few months. Have your baby. Fly home. Congratulations. You've secured an American citizen." Only people who care nothing for American sovereignty would endorse this. Yet, here we are. And it is fundamentally unfair to the millions of people who come to the United States legally, the right way, according to our laws and our rules. Supporters of the ruling say the Constitution leaves no other choice. The court says precedent controls. I profoundly disagree. The Constitution isn't a suicide pact, after all. Sometimes circumstances change and change dramatically. The president foreshadowed this ruling yesterday. He knew what was coming. Let's hear him in cut number 7.
20: I guess I have to accept it's the Supreme Court, so I'll accept. I think it's very bad for our nation. We're the only nation that does it. No other nation does that birthright citizenship. No, not even close. Some did it, they ended it. It's tremendously destructive. It's extremely costly. I don't know, it's up to them. But in terms of for the good of the country, it would be great if they did they didn't allow it. It would be great, but I can't tell you. The Slaughter case was the big case today. That was really a big case because it gave strength to presidents and strength to the presidency, a very important case. It's been going on for almost 100 years, think of that, and this was the ruling that really topped everything by a lot today, yeah.
1: For those of us who believe American citizenship should reflect allegiance to this country, not simply geography, good timing, or intentional fraud, today is a major setback. Justice Clarence Thomas wrote the dissent. He says, "The court adds to the sad history of the 14th Amendment, which was designed to secure equal rights for the freed blacks, but has instead been repurposed for political projects." Now, our friend Kurt Schlichter over at Town Hall has a silver lining to this ruling. He says, "This was not a huge defeat because it was never going to win at present." He says SCOTUS was never going to toss out 150 years of common understanding based on a relatively recent critique. He says, don't freak out, a few more defeats like this, and we will have won, that it is likely that the United States ultimately revises the notion of citizenship to reflect current reality. Let's hope Kurt's optimism eventually prevails. We'll talk more about all this, by the way, with Michelle Tafoya in just a few minutes. Stay with us. Common Sense for the American People returns after this.

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1: You know, one thing that seems to be in short supply these days is perspective. 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I'm Scott Jennings, and that's one reason that I'm looking forward to Young Washington coming to theaters this Independence Day. 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We hold these truths to be self-evident. You know those opening words, but have you ever read the entire Declaration of Independence? Maybe you have, but what about your children, your friends? Scott Jennings here telling you that on July the 4th, my friends at Americans for Prosperity are encouraging all Americans to read through the Declaration of Independence. The Declaration reminds us that every person has inherent dignity, that our rights are unalienable, and that government exists to secure liberty, not to control our lives. Those aren't old ideas. They're the foundation of America, the greatest nation the earth has ever known. So this Independence Day, gather your family, your neighbors, or your friends, and read the Declaration together at the picnic or the beach or before the fireworks, and share what one principle means most to you and why. When we read the words that declared our freedom, we reconnect with what it means to be citizens of a self-governing republic. 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
1: Welcome back to the Scott Jennings Show, and thank you for listening, especially this week. We're celebrating America's 250th birthday this week. I'm honored to be out west this week. I'm attending the opening of the Teddy Roosevelt Presidential Library in Medora, North Dakota, and also going down to Mount Rushmore for the 4th of July. I'm really honored to be at these amazing events as we celebrate the greatest nation that has ever been devised. And one of the things we've been doing, if you've been listening to the show, is partnering with our friends at Americans for Prosperity on this project where they are asking people to read out loud the Declaration of Independence. Have you ever read it out loud? If you haven't, you should. And I was thinking to myself, you know, I'm asking everybody to read it out loud. I think I'm going to read it out loud, and I'm going to bring it to you here on Common Sense for the American People. If you want to sign up and be part of this project, by the way, go to a250toolkit.com/Scott. So let's break it up into 3 chunks. We'll start today, and we'll do one each of the next 3 days. Ladies and gentlemen, here on the Scott Jennings Show, we bring you part one of the Declaration of Independence. When in the course of human events, it becomes necessary for one people to dissolve the political bands which have connected them with another, and to assume among the powers of the earth the separate and equal station to which the laws of nature and of nature's God entitle them, a decent respect to the opinions of mankind requires that they should declare the causes which impel them to the separation. We hold these truths to be self-evident, that all men are created equal, that they are endowed by their Creator with certain unalienable rights, that among these our life, liberty, and the pursuit of happiness. That to secure these rights, governments are instituted among men, deriving their just powers from the consent of the governed. That whenever any form of government becomes destructive to these ends, it is the right of the people to alter or abolish it, and to institute new government, laying its foundation on such principles and organizing its powers in such form as to them shall seem most likely to affect their safety and happiness. Prudence, indeed, will dictate that governments long established should not be changed for light and transient causes. And accordingly, all experiences have shown that mankind are more disposed to suffer while evils are sufferable than to right themselves by abolishing the forms to which they are accustomed. But when a long train of abuses and usurpations, pursuing invariably the same object, evinces a design to reduce them under absolute despotism, it is their right, it is their duty to throw off such government and to provide new guards for their future security. Such has been the patient sufferance of these colonies, and such is now the necessity which constrains them to alter their former systems of government. The history of the present King of Great Britain is a history of repeated injuries and usurpations, all having in direct object the establishment of an absolute tyranny over these states. To prove this, let facts be submitted to a candid world. That is part one of our reading of the Declaration of Independence here on the Scott Jennings Show. Right there at the end of the first part,
7: They say, let facts be submitted to a candid world. And tomorrow, we're going to bring you those facts. Part two of the declaration is, of course, listing out all the things that the King of Great Britain had done to attract the ire and the exasperation of our founding fathers. But you know, when you read these words out loud, when you remember how our country was founded, when you remember the spirit, when you remember what all of these great men did to declare independence, to launch this country, to fight the war, to give us all 250 years later what we have today, it is the least we can do to celebrate this every 4th of July. It is the least we can do to mark this 250th anniversary in different ways by reading their words, by shooting off fireworks, by gathering with friends and family. If you are gathering with friends and family, read the declaration out loud to each other. 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Be part of all of the ways that Americans for Prosperity have conceived of to celebrate America 250. That's what I'm doing, and we're so honored to bring these words to you. We'll take a break and do more Scott Jennings Show right after this. Stay with us.

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11: I broadcast this show today live from Ketchum, Idaho. Never really been out here, but I got to tell you, it's a beautiful place. I'll be talking to the Sun Valley Policy Forum tonight. Been out here for the last couple of days. We rode horses. We've hiked through the mountains. It's really, and it's cool out here. It's been in the 40s, but it's been an amazing visit, and I'm grateful to the Policy Forum here in Sun Valley for inviting me out for this great speech tonight. Really good to be in the American West, honestly, as we celebrate America 250. Just like Teddy Roosevelt, when he had those terrible things happen to him in his life, his mother and his wife died on the same day. Where did Teddy Roosevelt go? To the American West, to Medora, North Dakota, to find himself, to rejuvenate, to refresh. And during that sojourn, he was reminded that he had a lot to offer America. Every time I come to the American West, I feel refreshed and rejuvenated, and that's been the case for this trip to Idaho. Let's talk more about America 250 celebrations that are in full swing across the country with our friend Mary Margaret Ulahan. She's the White House correspondent for the Daily Wire. Mary Margaret joins us from Washington, D.C. And Mary Margaret, you're at the White House right now, I think waiting to go in, possibly to see the president. He's going to sign some executive orders this afternoon. Is that right?
12: That's right. We're hoping that the president opens up his executive order signing and lets us in to ask him some questions, because it's been a big news day already and there's so much to talk about.
11: Yeah, I suspect if you get in there, he's going to want to weigh in on, let's see, we got all sorts of Supreme Court decisions. We have major Supreme Court decision on birthright citizenship coming in the morning, which just talked about with our previous guest on the show. And I'm just telling you, the arguments for the president's executive order on that are much, much stronger, I think, than the media and the left give him credit for. And then we also have his ongoing interest in fixing up Washington, D.C., not just for America 250, although that's important, but really for posterity. You're in Washington. I'm not there every day, but you are. What's it like to be in Washington, D.C. right now, in a city that is safer, where the fountains are working, where there's all sorts of renovation going on? It feels like the city's been refreshed somewhat by this second Trump administration.
12: Absolutely. I had a guest in town last weekend, and I was driving her around, showing her some of the sites in D.C., and I pointed out, you know, the fountain outside of Union Station. And I said, I was in college here, you know, whatever, many years ago. This was so dirty and ugly, and even in the last several years, it was not a safe place to be at Union Station. You know, there were plenty of homeless people. I had many uncomfortable incidents there. Now it's beautiful. The fountain is beautiful. The whole area is really cleaned up. And I would say D.C. in general is just very festive right now. There's it's Pride Month, and it is Washington, D.C., so of course you got Pride stuff on various restaurants and institutions, but there's a lot of patriotic paraphernalia out. You see plenty of American flags, and the National Mall is completely decked out in a state fair that's hosted by America 250 in honor of the 250th birthday of our country. So it's very fun, Scott. It's festive. It's lively. I had to make a little calendar write-up of all the events I have this week, because there's too many parties to count, and everyone around here is just really getting ready to celebrate.
11: I want to talk about this America 250 State Fair. I thought it was a good idea when they announced it. So all 50 states are supposed to be sending some kind of a delegation or an installation as part of this state fair. So in theory, you'd have something there from all 50 states. But there were a bunch of blue states that said, we're not going to participate in the Great American State Fair because they're mad that Donald Trump is the president while our country is having its 250th birthday. And then even in Pennsylvania, where the supposed you know, common sense moderate governor Josh Shapiro presides. He didn't want to send anybody from Pennsylvania. By the way, Pennsylvania, of all places, for America 250, they didn't send a delegation. So the senators there, McCormick and Fetterman, had to step in to make sure Pennsylvania was represented. But you have these blue states, Mary Margaret, that are so broken-brained about Trump, they won't even participate in America 250. What do you think that says about our political culture in America right now?
12: Well, it's not sending a good message to the Americans in these states that are proud of their country and just want to celebrate the 250th anniversary of the United States of America. I think it's specifically Connecticut, Illinois, Maine, Massachusetts, North Carolina, Oregon, and Washington State that declined to send official delegations. And I've heard through the grapevine that there's people who are involved in the state level in these states that, you know, are disappointed and frustrated with this, but it is a lot of politics, a lot of optics, and ultimately they're like declining to participate and pretending it's too expensive because they don't really like President Donald Trump. And I think they've made that very clear. On that point, you know, there's other blue states that I've been told are participating that you would expect to be more, you know, maybe more hostile like these. So the ones that are participating and the ones that are showing good faith in this area, I think it's heartening to see that, look, this is a massive celebration of the United States of America. This is a good thing to celebrate. It should be nonpartisan. But you could say that the hatred of Donald Trump is prompting some of these states to choose to sit it out rather than be involved.
11: All right. So you mentioned we've got a lot of things going on in Washington right now. We've got this Great American State Fair. I guess there is a Ferris wheel, right? So if you want to ride the Ferris wheel, you can do that. And what else is going on around town? You've been kind of roaming around. Give us another a few more things that you can see this week in D.C.
12: Yeah. So, I mean, as far as the fair goes, they have themed pavilions from all 50 states and U.S. territories. They've got entertainment, food, military displays. The Ferris wheel, I'm told, is 110 feet high. They've got a mini golf course for South Carolina, a mechanical milking cow for Michigan, a virtual reality rodeo experience
11: mechanical,
12: in Wyoming.
11: Wait. Hold on. A mechanical milking cow?
12: Yeah. My understanding is you can milk a mechanical cow, but I haven't verified it
11: now
12: for
11: listen.
12: Myself. So I'm
11: Let me just tell you something, Mary Margaret. This is why America – so in Europe, they can't even have air conditioners. But in America, you can go down and milk a mechanical cow in your nation's capital right now. If you need any evidence about why we are literally the greatest country in the world, you just gave it to us. This is great. This is great information. Thank you.
12: And I think one of my favorite things that I've heard, though, and one of my girlfriends went to this the other night and loved it, is the rodeo, which is, you know, they have a full-on rodeo that you can go and watch and enjoy. I have some friends that are going tonight. Now, I should say, in the spirit of full disclosure, some of my sisters went last week and they missed the rodeo, and they were kind of disappointed because things closed early. So you do have to check the calendar, make sure you know when things start, when they end, what's open. But there's a lot going on there, and I think they even have, I don't know if I said this yet, they have a replica of the Alamo for Texas, which, you know, I'm a good American girl. I watched Davy Crockett and his last stand at the Alamo as a kid, so that's always a fascinating historical reference point for me. And then, lots of other events. There's a big fireworks scheduled on the 4th of July, all kinds of other festivities going on throughout the week.
11: Yeah, when I worked for President Bush back in Bush 43's second term, it was always fun to see the fireworks from the South Lawn of the White House. But for those in and around Washington, D.C., I assume this the nation's sort of fireworks display Saturday night, you'll be able to see that from everywhere, yes?
12: Yes. In fact, I'll probably be watching it from across the river, and I think we'll still have a fantastic view just because they're supposed to be a massive display. Which you can see all around the Potomac. I did see some people questioning, you know, they moved the fireworks display later in the evening because it's so big. I saw some parents, you know, saying, wait, this is too late for our kids. But I think the point is to to make it so that everyone can see it and it can be as lavish a display as possible. I think they're shutting down certain parts of the Potomac to make sure it's safe, to make sure they can set these fireworks off. And it's supposed to be like a very dramatic show. Like, I have friends coming in from out of town, and all they want to do is see these 250 fireworks. So we're going to have to make sure that's on our 4th of July agenda.
11: Yeah, I'm looking forward to my fireworks this year. I'm going to brag a little because I'm out west. So I'm in Idaho. I'm going to North Dakota to the Teddy Roosevelt Presidential Library opening. So we're going to do that. But then we're going down to Mount Rushmore, and we're going to see the fireworks at Mount Rushmore. Now, I think they're doing that on July the 3rd. But regardless, yeah, being able to see a massive fireworks show over top Mount Rushmore for America 250, this is like going to be one of those things that I and the Jennings boys that are here with me, we're never going to forget this. And I don't know. I go back to our earlier conversation about these states that don't want to participate. We're never going to do this again. We're only going to get one America 250. These big celebrations, these big milestones for our country, they don't come around, all the time. And it's really disappointing to me that you would have people out there putting politics ahead of. I mean, what do they think? That if they participate in America 250, that some, anti-Trump voter is going to hold it against them? Like, well, I was going to vote for you, but you took part in that America 250, and I hated that. I mean, think about how broken you must be to have that viewpoint. I'll give you the last word on it, Mary Margaret.
12: Yeah, Scott, I think what this boils down to here is that there are many people, especially in blue states, especially in local government, who view patriotism, specifically American patriotism, as somehow right-wing, and that showing that you love your country is somehow despicable because they associate it with people like President Donald Trump. And I think it shows you that they fundamentally misunderstand what it means to be a good citizen. They fundamentally misunderstand what it means to be a good American. And they're letting their partisan views blind them to the realities of the United States of America, which is the greatest country in the world. We're incredibly lucky to live in it. And I think we're incredibly lucky to be able to celebrate it this year. And I intend to celebrate it to the best of my ability. And I'm really looking forward to it.
11: Mary Margaret, amen to everything you just said. Mary Margaret Ullahan is the White House correspondent for The Daily Wire, one of the best reporters and one of the most patriotic reporters in Washington, D.C. You need to pay close attention to Mary Margaret. Mary Margaret, well, thanks for taking this moment. I know you're about to go into the White House and see the president, but we appreciate your time today. We'll have you back soon.
12: Thank you so much, Scott. Love being here.
11: All right. Thanks, Mary Margaret Ullahan from The Daily Wire. Great reporter. We'll round out the show when we come back. It's Scott Jennings on Salem.

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6: In the War of 1812, our nation fought and won America's religious freedom. 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
7: 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We all of a sudden became the enemy.
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11: We are celebrating the spirit of America 250 here on the Scott Jennings Show. We'll be doing that all week. I hope you are as well. And as you know, for 250 years, America has been a beacon of hope for people across the world. And while some radicals want to erase everything that is great about America, people who have the opportunity to move here and escape totalitarianism and communism, well, they don't feel the same way. They love America. And joining us now is one of those immigrants who years ago escaped the Maduro regime, who branded him a terrorist. Franklin Camargo is our guest here on the Scott Jennings Show. Franklin, welcome in.
12: Thank you for having me. Happy to be here.
11: Yeah. Franklin, tell us your story. It's fascinating, and let's start there.
12: Yes, I was born and raised in Venezuela, but a trip to the United States when I was only 6 years old changed my life forever. I didn't know anything about politics. I didn't understand economics, but even though the situation in Venezuela was getting worse because of socialism, my parents, through honest hard work,

0: took me to a vacation here. And again, I didn't know anything about politics, but I knew I was witnessing something different. The technology, the cars, even the grocery stores, I couldn't believe the variety of Oreos that I was looking at as a kid. And that desire of living in a free country and admiring America started right there. And then when I did politics in Venezuela, I was accused of being a terrorist by the Maduro regime. But the American dream is so real that just a few months ago, this person that was accused of being a terrorist by Maduro testified before Congress in favor of the Operation Absolute Resolve, the operation that captured a real terrorist, Nicolas Maduro. So that is the American dream, even though Jasmine Crockett didn't like what I had to say.
1: Franklin, when you see Democratic candidates now embracing the word socialism and even communism as they campaign to represent various jurisdictions in America, knowing what you know, how does it make you feel? You must be in shock to hear American political candidates saying, socialism, it's great, let's all try it, because you know better.
0: It's very scary, because when I made it to the U.S., you know, it was a difficult situation for me, and I made it here legally, of course, because I had just been accused of being a terrorist in my country. But for the first time, I was able to live in a free country. But then sooner, I realized that there is a political movement, there is a political platform in this country, the greatest country on earth, that is promoting the same policies that destroyed Venezuela. Venezuela is a great example because it has the largest oil reserves, and it's also a country that used to be the richest in Latin America. So when you hear people say, no, you know, we could try socialism, we're not going to be like Cuba, we're not going to be like Venezuela. Venezuelans used to say 25, 30 years ago that they were not going to be like Cuba. Well, they are like yours, or maybe sometimes even worse. So, of course, it's scary to look at Mamdani, to look at Ilhan Omar, people who are quoting Marx, people who are promoting the same policies that have been tried over time. And it doesn't matter the culture, it doesn't matter the country, it doesn't matter the year. It only delivers misery.
1: Franklin Camargo is our guest. Franklin, you are affiliated with our friends over at PragerU, and they are providing you with a platform to go out and really tell your story and to educate people about the dangers of embracing socialism. Tell us about your affiliation with PragerU, and where can we find some of your content that you're making for PragerU?
0: Yes, it's the privilege of my life. This country saved my life. I'm not going to be able to pay it back exactly, but I'm going to try my best. And by doing so, I'm promoting American values. The reason why America is the greatest country on earth is because of values. It's not about ethnicity or race. It's not just about natural resources or geography, even though this is a beautiful, amazing, precious country. It's about values, the values that founded this nation. So I'm promoting American values. And I'm going to Hispanic media, to Univision, to Telemundo, to debate Democrats, to debate leftists, because everyone, it doesn't matter if they're Hispanics, if they're whites, if they're blacks, everyone needs to understand that this is the greatest nation on earth. And we're even doing that when we welcome legal immigrants. You probably know this story about the South African refugees that are being discriminated against in South Africa for being white. We're welcoming some of them, some refugees, and we're providing PragerU content, the Declaration of Independence as well, the Constitution, an American flag, because they need to embrace American values. For immigration to work, it has to be good for America. And in order to be successful for America, immigrants need to embrace American values. If you don't want to embrace American values, go back to your country.
1: And Franklin, that is what is great about your story, the embrace of America and American values. Thanks for telling it here on the Scott Jennings Show. We're done for the day. Next time you hear from me, I'll be at the Teddy Roosevelt Presidential Library in North Dakota. See you then.
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4: Did you know there's an investment account that's been around since 1888 and most people have never heard about it until recently? It's not stocks, it's not crypto, it's a trust that was created over a century ago and it's been averaging 29% returns for the past 25 years. To put that into perspective, it beat Apple, it beat Amazon, it beat Microsoft over that same period. BlackRock has over $2 billion parked here. JP Morgan, Bank of America, some of the biggest banks in the world have been quietly using this for decades, and they've never mentioned it to regular people. 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
10: 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Why did it matter? Because Lincoln understood that freedom was not merely the absence of tyranny. 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A free people must be given room to build, but they also must be willing to cultivate what they have been given. 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Liberty without responsibility decays. Opportunity without character collapses. 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A nation stays free when its people remain willing to work, build, and steward freedom under God.
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19: 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He begins in trouble and he ends in triumph. 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
20: The life of David is a great encouragement to all of us because he mirrors to a great extent many of the expressions and feelings of our own hearts. As you know, David is a man of great faith and a man of great vision. But he's also a man who struggles on occasion with the gap between his belief and his behavior. Psalm 142 is one of three psalms that David probably wrote from the cave experience. Psalm 142, Psalm 57, and perhaps even Psalm 34. We have called these psalms Miktim or Mikkel psalms. The word is the word that you will find in the superscription over the psalm, and it means a teaching.